0: issues have been much in the news after the Supreme Court upheld the Trump administration ending temporary protective status for approximately 300,000 patients currently in the U.S. But there is very little news information about Haiti itself, about conditions in that country, which has suffered so long from interference from the U.S. and other countries. So Jemima is joining us to give us an update on Haiti and what it is we need to know. Thank you for joining me, Jemima.
1: Thanks so much for having me, Margaret. Good to be on the show.
0: I know there's many things to talk about. What's the most important thing that people need to know about Haiti right now?
1: That Haiti is under occupation. It's under foreign occupation, and it's been under occupation since the U.S., Canada, France-led coup d'etat that removed Haiti's first democratically elected president and basically turned the country into chaos. And it's important to say that because the TPS ruling that the Supreme Court basically removed status from 350,000 Haitians is temporary protected status to prevent them from being deported. But most of these people were asylum seekers because the situation in Haiti is so bad. So we have to link the situation in Haiti to why they were given temporary protection status. They were given temporary protection status because the situation in Haiti is so bad. But the situation in Haiti is so bad is a direct result of U.S. intervention and continued destruction of the Haitian state. And what we need to know right now is that Haiti is completely, it's not even in a neo-colony, it's a colony, so much so that the Haitian airport, national airport, is closed. The U.S. is using parts of it as a staging ground for its military, where we have mercenaries, Eric Prince's Blackwater in Haiti, and we have an unelected so-called prime minister that is being upheld by the U.S. So that's the most important thing, that what's happening in Haiti right now is this full occupation. And under this occupation is this a growing cycle of violence that is getting worse and worse and worse. And the worst part of it is that no one is talking about this growing violence in Haiti, that they're just chalking up to gang violence as opposed to thinking about a systematic destruction of a people and a state.
0: We hear a lot about the so-called gangs, these armed militias, which surely are a problem for the Haitian people, but there's also violence from the U.S. state. You mentioned Eric Prince, and I guess you can call them the U.S. mercenary arm of Blackwater. What are they doing in Haiti, and how is that impacting the people?
1: Yes, exactly. You know, as I always maintain, the biggest gangsters operating in Haiti is the U.S. government and its UN and CARICOM minions. They are the gangsters. They're the ones wreaking havoc in Haiti. They're the ones allowing thousands of people to be displaced and killed. What's happening in Haiti is we'd have to step back a little bit and talk about the systematic destruction of the Haitian state, so much so that Haiti has not had so-called elected president since 2016, since 2021, when even that president, Jovenel Moïse, was elected under terrible conditions, you know, with very few people voting, and the Organization of American States, the UN, the US, all colluded to basically deny Haitian people democratic rights, but put this guy in power. But he was at least a president, a head of state, and he was assassinated. And then the U.S. installed Ariel Henry, which I many people might remember, the prime minister. But through that, remember, since the 2004 coup d'etat and occupation that was given cover by the UN, which sent thousands of troops and occupied Haiti, fully occupied Haiti until 2017, there's a UN office in Haiti that's still there. So they tell you the situation has deteriorated under this UN occupation. There's the core group, which is a combination of countries, which includes the European Union, the Organization of American States, includes Brazil, which is one of the head countries, because Brazil led the occupation of Haiti from 2004 to 2017, military occupation. And that was under Lula. And I need to remind people that over and over and over again. And so you have this power vacuum. The U.S. installed this prime minister through the core group. The prime minister that is run out of Haiti because people were protesting over and over again because they removed gas subsidies. They removed all kinds of support for the Haitian people. Inflation went up and so on. So the prime minister was run out of Haiti. Meanwhile, arms are coming into Haiti, into armed groups. Young people are getting major military grade weapons coming, flown in from Florida, primarily in the U.S. to Haiti. Now, these armed groups have been around Haiti for a while because the politicians and the oligarchs have always used these armed groups to settle scores and so on and so forth. So this is where the source of so-called gang violence that they're using, right? So these armed groups continue to get arms, but they also were used to disrupt popular mobilization in Haiti when people were protesting against the illegitimate government. They would send in these young people to disrupt that. Something happened where the young groups, armed groups, got more and more weapons, got more and more powerful. So what the U.S. has done, basically, is after the prime minister was kicked out, Ariel Henry, the U.S. with its neocolonial colonized minions, CARICOM, include especially Mia Motley and Ershan Ali, basically set up what they call a presidential council, where they handpicked 9 members of from different parties in Haiti and said, you're going to be running Haiti. So in 2024, they set up this presidential council, which is CPT. That's the acronym in French, right? To basically run Haiti. So it's a rotating presidency. This presidential council, and I must stop myself and say, nothing that has happened in Haiti since February 29, 2004 is legal. Nothing about what's happened in Haiti is in Haiti's actually legal and under Haiti's constitution. The U.S. completely flouted the constitution, installed the prime minister when they removed Aristide, the same way that they did that now. So they installed the CPT. There's nothing in Haiti's constitution that actually allows for that. So these foreigners install this 9-member council, CPT, and they have a rotating presidency. And then the CPT then appoints a prime minister. The U.S. decides who gets to be appointed as prime minister. So this council's mandate ended February 7, 2026, which is this year, right? In the meantime, the person that they installed as prime minister that they were forced by the U.S. is Didier Fils-Aimé, who's this private sector person who Washington loves because they wanted to carry. So the presidential council was actually trying to fire the prime minister before the council dissolved. But the U.S. sent military ships to Haiti and threatened them with sanctions. And so they sent, 3 military ships surrounding Haiti in February and basically stopped them from removing him. So now we have this prime minister that's basically a dictator in Haiti under the auspices of the U.S. But what we realized later is that in 2025, this presidential council that's unelected signed a 10-year contract with Eric Prince's mercenary outfit, supposedly to fight gangs, right? A 10-year contract that gives them access to use drones to fight gangs and also give them access to monitor, to collect taxes at the borders and so on, right? So he's going to be making money, right? Border taxes and so on. At the same time, the U.S. pushed for the U.N. to have an MSS. I know we've talked about this before, because the UN refused to send a military force to Haiti. So the US got the Kenyan stooges to send 1,000 soldiers to basically fight gangs in Haiti, right? And they're like, oh, this is not a UN project, but the Security Council voted on it. When the Kenyan stuff did not work, right? Because they're really not there. They're not fighting gangs because the gangs are controlled by the oligarch and funded by the US. So let's remember that. The U.S. in Panama managed to get the U.N. Security Council to agree to another military intervention called the Gang Suppression Force, which is then supposed to come with 5,500 people under Chapter 7. Mind you, Chapter 7 basically allows these 4 military people to use whatever force, lethal force, by air, land, and sea. They can bomb, they can do whatever they want. And that's never happened to a country that's not at war. Haiti is not at war. There's no civil war or anything. This is like a police enforcement problem, not a war problem. So you have 3 layers, right? So you have this state that is not legitimate, that's put in by the U.S., there are these handlers. You have the UN that gives cover to the fact that the US doesn't have a democratic process. There's a UN office still in Haiti, right? All this stuff has happened through the UN office in Haiti. And now you have mercenaries that are able to bring in arms. There's an arms embargo in Haiti, by the way, that the UN set because of the so-called gang violence. But Eric Prince has been able to bring helicopters, vans, you know, whatever he wants, and military equipment to Haiti. And so this is a volatile situation. So do you have this illegitimate state hiring Eric Prince? And so things have gotten so bad for Haitians that Human Rights Watch, which I don't subscribe to most of the time, because what they do, they work for Empire. But I want to read to you some of these numbers because they are terrible, right? And so, you know, in March, Human Rights report had a report very in the spring that says from March 2025 to January 2026, in about 10 and a half months, drone strikes flown by the private contractors, that's Eric Prince, working with Haitian security forces, killed at least 1,243 people across 141 separate operations, with another 738 injured. Now, the 1,200 is a count of the dead, not a count of gang members or anything. And they confirmed that, you know, at least, you know, they said 60 confirmed civilians, but they also said that the remaining 1,183 victims was not verified. So you're basically saying you're killing 1,243 people. But then from May, before March 25, from January to May 2025, the UN reported that almost 3,000 people were killed in Haiti, right? So this is a 2-month period. And then 60% of those are innocent civilians. So these they're saying like these are gang related violence, but most of the killings are innocent civilians, right? And so what's happened, it's like, so you have more than 4,000 brutal killings a year of innocent civilians and not a peep from anyone. There's no recourse because the private contractor is working in Haiti with no oversight, hired by an illegitimate government put in place by the US government and given cover by the UN, right? So when you see this, I want to remind people that when Blackwater killed 17 people, 17 civilians in Iraq, that caused a global outrage. And here you have more than 4,000 Haitian people in under 10 months being killed by drone strikes. Children, a drone went into a birthday party and blew up because supposedly they were looking after one gang member. Blew up. You know, one of the most brutal strikes, like 57 civilians were killed in one attack. Children, you know, there are people who are posting these terrible pictures of these Haitian victims, right? There's some journalists who are uncouth and I refuse to print pictures, but they post pictures of children being blown up by drone strikes. And so this is where we are in Haiti. This is what's going on, where you have a drone war taking cover for police enforcement. Supposedly for gangs, but really it's to keep the chaos in Haiti going, to also allow the U.S. to use Haiti as this laboratory, because I think that's what's going to happen. It's not, you don't need an MQ-9 in Haiti. You don't need high-end drones. You don't need the U.S. military to send. You just need the private contractor, cheap commercial drones, and 3D printed ammunition to go into a country under the cover of the UN and to do whatever you want.
0: Jemima, I'm thinking of several things right now. You refer to the kidnapping of President Aristide in 2004. Earlier this year, the U.S. kidnapped the president of Venezuela, which was equally terrible. But a lot of people acted as though the U.S. has never done that before. They also kidnapped the president of Panama some years before. So these are continuations of U.S. policy, U.S. crimes. As you point out, none of this is legal. All of this is illegal. But as long as the U.S. gets to operate as a rogue state, all of these things will continue. And the United Nations not only doesn't help, but the United Nations is a big part of the problem. The Security Council is a big part of the problem. Nations that people look to stop the U.S., Russia and China, because they have veto power at the United Nations, But they do not act on behalf of Haiti, on behalf of international law either. So we have a complete failure of international law in regard to Haiti, don't we?
1: Yeah, well, Haiti, I've always said, is the laboratory. And people ignore Haiti at their peril. People in the region ignore Haiti at their peril. And Venezuela should really, people who study Venezuela should really look to see what happened to Haiti. Because after the coup d'etat, you have the earthquake in 2010, and this is when the U.S. consolidated its power. And now we already see what's happening, right? Southcom going to Venezuela supposedly to provide militarized aid. But this is what happened to Haiti in 2010. In terms of the so-called international community, there's no international community. There's the imperialists, right? There's the U.S. and its minions in Europe, the OAS, the Organization of American States. To be fair to make an exception, well, not exception, to think about Russia and China. They were the only countries, though, that kept going against a UN intervention force in Haiti. They were the ones that kept saying, you cannot think that fixing a problem with violence, you know, is going to fix things. And they're saying, like, well, why should we continue to use violence? And they actually blocked a military deployment to Haiti in 2022, 2023. And that's why we had the stabilizing, the MSS, I forgot what it stands for, the multi-something mission, where they brought in Kenya, supposedly as leading that, right? But they were given so much pressure by the CARICOM, by the Caribbean states, Mia Motley and the like, after the U.S., of course, and Canada pressured the Caribbean states. And we all know, if we look at the actions of Guyana and Trinidad right now, that these are like colonial governments, right, working on behalf of U.S. imperialism. They stepped back. They didn't veto the gang suppression force, which is basically a U.N. military force. They just abstained, right? Partly because they said, well, the people, the other countries in the region were pushing for an occupation of Haiti. So it is important for us to realize that how much power the U.S. has in pushing the regional actors in acting on its behalf. Remind you that it was the Mexican government under AMLO who actually pushed for a military invasion of Haiti in 2023, which is why we had that first force from Kenya, right? And the UN office in Haiti is run by a Mexican. I forgot his name. Mathieu is his last name, right? And so the UN office is renewed. And now you have the entire global community and occupying Haiti like they did under Minister, right? In May this year, the new commander of the gang suppression force is from Mongolia, Major General Batsuri. Right. And then most of the forces out of the 5,000 are coming from Chad, the African country. Right. And so this is how you have where in Haiti, you have the entire world participating in its occupation because the UN has taken cover for the brutality that the UN basically covers U.S. Bad treatment. And what people don't want for us in Haiti, the UN is an occupation force. But people refuse to accept that. People think the UN is something that's legitimate. Even Russia and China continue to pretend that the UN is something that's legitimate. It is not a legitimate institution. And it's because of the UN cover that Eric Prince, that the U.S. continues to get away with what is getting away with in Haiti. So everyone has failed Haiti, you know, and I always said, the so-called leftism of the Americas always crumble at the door of Haitian sovereignty. People don't talk about Haiti anymore because the U.S. no longer needs to have a justification to send military occupation. And then the U.N. has covered it.
0: You know, you mentioned so-called leftist AMLO, former President López Obrador, Lula, Mia Motley, these people who are thought of as being progressive, but then they will knuckle under or even volunteer to lead in violating Haiti's rights, Haiti's sovereignty. So I think it's important for you to point that out, that you can't think someone is some leftist hero when they are joining in and helping the U.S. in destabilizing Haiti and interfering in its sovereignty.
1: No, that's absolutely right. And that's what we have to remember. And people think that they can make exceptions because Haiti is always the exception for them, which itself to me is a very racist position, right? When it comes to Haiti, because we also have to remember that, you know, the U.S. might have TPS, but the CARICOM countries have been treating Haitians like dirt. They don't take in Haitian asylum seekers. Whereas you have free travel among CARICOM countries, and Haiti is the largest country in CARICOM. Haitians need visas to travel to CARICOM countries. They get sent back. They get put in jail if they show up without papers in Jamaica. And Jamaica has been brutal. The Bahamas has been terrible and extremely racist when it comes to Haitians. And so, and your leftist darlings, you know, you have Mia Motley going all the way to Ghana to talk about reparations, and you're sitting there, you know, allowing the U.S. to brutalize the first free country in the Western Hemisphere that allowed, you know, your country to later get rid of slavery, right? And so it is really, I hope we do take the time to really think about Haiti, because there is no sovereignty, there's no freedom in the region without Haitian freedom. So they can run around and do what they can as the U.S. reasserts the Monroe Doctrine, but if they had paid attention to Haiti, if these leftists, if these governments had paid attention to what was going on to Haiti, they would know that this would be what was coming to them, right? The Haitian, what's going on in Venezuela, that's the Haiti playbook, right? What went on with the coup and what's going on now with the earthquake, that's the Haiti playbook. And the U.S. is going to continue to use Haiti as a laboratory. And so, and now that it has its military staging ground in Haiti, we don't know what they're going to use from Haiti to attack Cuba. Remember how close Haiti is to Guantanamo Bay, right? In fact, Guantanamo was taken because Haiti refused to let the U.S. use Mole Saint-Nicolas as a staging ground for its military. So they're very close. And so if we don't pay attention to Haiti, if we don't keep up with what's going on and be out, and where are all these people who are outraged about so-called gang violence and so on in Haiti? Why are they so silent that you have 4,000, more than 4,000 people, because that's the floor, not the ceiling, right? Because we don't know how many people have been killed by these drones, by so-called security actions, right? And so where is the outrage? You were outraged when Blackwater killed 17 people. Blackwater's killing thousands in Haiti. Where's the outrage?
0: Part of the reason there's no outrage is there's no news about it. It's very interesting how a whole entire nation can just be disappeared from discourse, be disappeared from corporate media, from independent media.
1: Exactly. Well. And the only time it shows up is like now that TPS is out there, you know that the Supreme Court has, you know, the racist ruling that's gotten TPS away from Haiti. Of course, Haiti gets back in the news, but which is why I always tell people when Haiti's in the media a lot, it's because the U.S. is setting the stage, especially mainstream media, for it's for consent. It's manufacturing consent to do what it needs to do in Haiti. Under this new, the second Trump regime, they don't have the need to manufacture consent anymore, right? That's why Haiti has dropped out of the mainstream media. They don't need, the UN has already, is going along. The UN just renewed the mandate of the occupation, the BNU office that's been there, you know, since 2004. It just renewed the mandate, changed the mandate without people, you know, knowing. It renewed it. And now the UN is sending a military Chapter 7 force to Haiti, starting, you know, it's already there. And so they don't have, you know, so they have the UN on lock. They, you know, they have what they need. So Haiti is completely, you know, what happened to all the, oh, Haiti's falling apart. There's thousands of people being killed by gang violence, right? Now you have thousands of people being killed by a mercenary force that's hired by a government that was installed by the U.S. and nobody's saying anything. And so that's what the lesson here is to remember whenever Haiti is in mainstream media, it's to manufacture consent for another onslaught of U.S. imperial violence on the country.
0: Well, thank you. Thank you so much, Jemima. We could go on talking, but we're out of time now. Thank you so much. And I'll have you back as events develop, especially if, as we know, these atrocities are being disappeared. Thank you so much.
1: Thanks so much for having me, Margaret.
0: And that was Dr. Jemima Pierre, Black Agenda Report contributing editor, discussing events in Haiti. Good day, and thank you for joining Black Agenda Report. I'm Margaret Kimberly. I'm pleased to welcome James Counts Early to our program. among the many roles he has served in. He's a former Smithsonian Institution Assistant Secretary for Education and Public Service. He's a current board member of the Institute for Policy Studies, a member of the Institute of the Black World, 21st Century Pan-African Unity and Unity Dialogue and Cuba Mutual Engagement Project. He's joining us to talk about Cuba. And before I go any further, I want to remind you to subscribe and click the like button for Black Agenda Report. Thank you so much for joining me.
2: Very good. I'm pleased to be here.
0: You know, Cuba is much in the news today, and it should be. The Trump administration siege has been quite devastating to Cuba. We see the Trump administration attempting to force the leadership to accept Washington's dictates. This siege has prevented oil from reaching Cuba. So it's quite a difficult situation for the Cuban people. I would say it's war by other means. I think it makes the case for a genocide. But is the outlook so grim? And you've been to Cuba quite recently.
2: Well, this is an existential moment in the Cuban Revolution since 1959. And since the enactment under President Eisenhower in 1960, which cut off oil, most people don't know that. It cut off Cuban's oil because Cuba nationalized its mode of production and began to import oil from the Soviet Union. And Texaco and Esson, under Eisenhower, refused to treat that oil or turn that crude into finer oil. Cuba offered lump sum compensation. The Germans, the French, the Canadians took that. The U.S. refused that. And as the revolution began to take over other enterprises, the United States cut off 95% of its import of Cuban sugar. And if one goes online, and I urge people to go online and look at this, you can find the State Department perspectives from the Eisenhower administration in which it said these people love their revolution, they love their leadership, and you will not be able to split them from this revolutionary moment of taking over the destiny of their country. So put economic pressure on them such that it will be an implosion against their sons and daughters who they have elected to run their government. So we see a straight line from 1960 through the Bay of Pigs, which was remember the Bay of Pigs under John Kennedy in 61. He inherits the Eisenhower mandate, attacks Cuba, gets defeated. And it is not until 2015 to 2017 that the presidential administrations of Raul Castro in Cuba and Barack Obama. Barack Obama did not open Cuba. He negotiated with the Cubans as equal partners in the context of United Nations frameworks of how nations should pursue mutual benefit or how they should determine how to handle their profound differences. So that this is an existential moment, according to the president of Cuba. I met with him. 25 African-American organizations, May 26th through 30th, we were there. We met with the head of the National Assembly. I met with the president with two other people back in January. And so I'm really expressing what they are expressing. This is an existential moment. It's the worst case in the history of the Cuban Revolution, far worse than the fall of the Soviet Union. We're dealing with a fascist administration that respects no international laws, who are breaking all of the post-World War II accords, and of course, who have devastated liberal capitalist democracy in the United States. And so that there are no guardrails. And what the Cubans are doing is enacting further steps from something that they started in 2011, an economic reform policy. I come out of the U.S. New Communist Movement, so I speak both from a perspective as one who is interested in socialism, but also one who has always had a public space persona. So I've worked in Cuba both in solidarity and in my role at the Smithsonian officially. So I try to bridge that synthesis of the public space as well as the ideological political space of the left. One of the questions that the left needs to ask itself is why between 2011 and now have those accords that the Cubans self-determined have not come into focus? Why was there rather constant public critique on the part of President Raul Castro and on the part of President Díaz-Canel of issues of not instituting the economic reforms? Those of us who are interested in socialism need to try to figure out in a mature way how to understand that without interfering in Cuba's own internal affairs. We are all very worried because this is a megalomaniac leading a very strategic plan that has been evolving for decades under the Heritage Foundation, under the Federalist Society. MAGA did not just pop out of nowhere. One third of the voting population supports these fascist, racialized perspectives. And so the Cubans are under the gun and the international arena is very weak. So I'd conclude my remarks on that question by noting that a lot of us in the progressive and the left movement talk about a dying imperialism. It does not appear to be dying to me. It appears to be very dominant and wildly so. And I think we have to reassess of what happened to the pink tide in Latin America. Where is China? Where is Russia in the BRICS formulate? As important as BRICS is from an economic perspective of getting more flexibility in the international capitalist system of the lesser capitalist economies, not that all of them are capitalist, but 99% of them are. I'm very supportive of that flexibility. It does not automatically redound to the most depressed or working class people in those societies, but there are better possibilities that we could extract under those circumstances. But the question is, where are they at the moment?
0: You know, I know that the last large shipment of oil came from Russia, but I believe that was in April.
2: That was, I think, April or March, and only for 15 days. It was 15 days of oil. Yeah,
0: it was, and the U.S. has... And this administration threatens countries. So Mexico has been a source of oil for Cuba, but they've been threatened. Venezuela, well, that's a whole other story. The kidnapping of President Maduro and the pressures placed on that government. So, you know, Russia came in briefly a little bit. China, I know, sends food aid and other help. Solar energy equipment, which is sorely needed. So I can't say they haven't done anything, but Cuba is right next to 90 miles, I believe is what I've been told my whole life.
2: Yes.
0: And that means it's difficult for another country to, in effect, be interfering with the U.S. state, which is threatening them in other ways. So while their sentiments may be with Cuba, I guess the reality is that they cannot or have not chosen to really confront the United States. And I agree with you, this notion, I mean, the U.S. is facing some crises in the world, but it's responding with brute force.
2: Yes.
0: And I think people need to be careful about talking about an empire in decline. I agree with you. It doesn't appear to be that way. So those are my thoughts about other states and their relations with Cuba as well.
2: Well, they've got to figure out how to step up in the world as it is, because Cuba looms large in our imagination and in the footprint of humanity that it has put down since 1959, of being, I would argue, the most stellar humanistic national project on the planet, given that it has no basic natural resources. It has nickel, and I joke because I don't know the market issues, but that's not worth a dime. They have some cobalt, but they don't really measure up where the major cobalt resources are. But where they have measured up is in their extraordinary commitment to the humanity of their own population and to the global humanity, in which they have manifest not in rhetoric, but in actually producing doctors and aid and fighting against apartheid based on humanistic commitment. As Fidel Castro said, they didn't bring home one teaspoon of oil, not 1 ounce of gold. They were invited to come, and when they were asked to leave by the South Africans and the Southern African Liberation Forces, they picked up and came home. And so Cuba looms large in saying new worlds are possible with contradiction. It has its own errors and its own failures, of which the left in the United States very seldom talks about. And the problem with that is that the Cubans have always been self-reflective and self-critical. I urge people to read Grandma, the Communist Party newspaper, with whatever limitations it might have. There have been critiques in Cuba within the party and within the newspaper about that. But it offers a lot of empirical data for people to draw their own analysis and their own conclusions about the question of democracy in Cuban socialism, of how they have moved to decentralize from a vanguard kind of party to municipal decision-making, which expands the capacity of citizens to inform and make decisions. One of the most educated populations in the world, according to UNESCO and the UN, the Cubans don't really have to tout that. Everybody else touts it. And so this is a crisis moment, and we have to ask these countries to step forward, because to the extent that they allow the United States to move on Cuba, in effect, the United States is moving on them. Donald Trump has declared that the 1823 Monroe Doctrine is now called the Dunroe Doctrine, that this is the American hemisphere. Venezuela was giving, I think, 26,500 barrels of oil a day in 2025. Mexico was giving 5,000 barrels a day. Cuba uses about 80 to 100,000 barrels of oil a day. They could easily provide assistance to Cuba, which means they are supporting their own self-determination. And so we have to hold them accountable, notwithstanding the imperial pressure and this maniacal megalomaniac that is running the U.S. state at the moment. Because when he's gone, they have already invaded the federal complex and collapsed the legislative and executive and much of the judicial. And so Trump is just is an extraordinary factor, but the more common danger is the fascism that has taken hold of a major segment of the U.S. population and through their elected representatives. So we have to say to China and Russia, you got to step up. This cannot be, this is the U.S. hemisphere, and because the United States is not conceding the eastern part of the world to Russia or China. It is not conceding the Middle East. And so we have to call on Sheinbaum. We know it's tough, but if you offer yourself up as a public servant, you must be ready to deal with all of the issues.
0: Yes, and the U.S. is targeting Mexico next. It's astounding the rapidity, the speed with which the Trump administration is acting. And but you point out, I think it's very important to mention that this is continuity. Ever since 1959, there have been, Obama, as you pointed out, reestablished diplomatic relations, but the sanctions, the unilateral course of measures, as a more proper term, didn't end. It's Bill Clinton who signed the Helms-Burton Act, which hamstrings any president who has to go to Congress in order to get rid of them.
2: Yes.
0: We then saw Trump come in, declare Cuba a state sponsor of terrorism. Biden comes in and sticks with Trump. He didn't lift that designation.
2: Yes.
0: So then Trump comes back. So it's been decade after decade of assassination attempts, sanctions, terrorism. We all remember the Cuban Five and the Cuban, as they call themselves, exiles, one of whom blew up a plane, the sort of thing that is supposed to be anathema to us in the U.S. So it's been, but Trump has consolidated all of that. I guess that's point I'm trying to make.
2: Yes.
0: But he's consolidated what has been going on for a very long time. And I think it's important to say that because I just have this feeling that everything bad is treated as, well, you know, that's because of Trump. You know, before Trump, everything was fine in so many ways. I hear that expressed a lot. So I think it's important for us to point these things out.
2: Indeed, this is a consolidated line. And here's where, in my view, the 2015 to 2017 presidential agreements between President Raul Castro of Cuba and President Barack Obama of the United States is to be looked at in concrete terms of a point that we need to call for a return, because it sets up an equal, at least formal, relationship according to the UN. It brings the United States out of a rogue position with the rest of the world, which unanimously, with the exception of the occupying state of Israel, calls for a normalization of relations to handle diplomatically relationships. This increased tourism to Cuba. The Cubans agreed to this. They didn't just say, oh, thank you very much. Obama did not open up Cuba. This was a negotiation between two presidential administrations. And so it's a practical mark to go back through, which the world is calling for. All of the aid to Cuba now makes Cuba extraordinarily dependent on unpredictable timeframes and agendas. But if Cuba can operate as other countries operate, as a sovereign, independent, self-determined state institution and people, then oil is the key right now because it is the connector for everything. I've never seen begging in Cuba before. It's on the streets now. Lights are out. Desperation, frustration, deterioration of the social fabric is out. And Cuba is on a war footing. It's on a formal war footing. The president said that directly to us in January, that this is, they are a defensive military. Not only the military, but citizens will be armed. So they don't want bloodshed and they don't want to kill Americans, but they are not going to give up this revolution. And so this issue, there is a debate among progressives and leftists as whether Cubans are conceding to the pressure from Rubio Trump. I put it in that order because Rubio really is driving this and Trump is not to be dismissed. Now, the Cubans are making adjustments that they started out in 2011, but they failed, according to their own internal self-critical reflection, to implement as fully as they might have. So now under the gun, yes, they are back at a point of their own self-determination, which they failed to fully implement beforehand. But I would not conclude that this is a concession to the U.S. I think we will see adjustments within the Cuban Communist Party and in the leadership structure. And certainly external pressure is speeding that up. But we have seen some assessments over the last several years. A number of ministers prior to Trump coming in, prior to the first Trump administration, have been dismissed for various reasons of inefficiency or other kinds of malfeasance issues. We've seen a democratization of moving away from a very centralized governance, necessarily so because of the behemoth to the north, always threatening their ability to really utilize this extraordinary education that they have provided for their citizens, such that there would be a different kind of linkage or dialectic between governance and citizenship. So moving to municipality decisions is to try and to tap into not only the human resources across Cuba, but how those are particularized in different regions, agricultural regions, coastal regions, who produce different kinds of things. This is, again, something that progressives and the left have failed to look at the maturation of this transition to socialism. Cuba removed communism from its 2019 constitution, which was an update of its 1976 constitution. It's not that they don't see the projection towards communism, but we are hundreds of years probably away from that utopian vision. The world is still dominated not only by a capitalist economy, but all of the infrastructure of capitalism, banking, shipping, all of these things are still qualitatively circumscribed. Even as we see a transition away, it is not yet a midway point or a tipping point, as many in the progressive and the left arena have. So this is what Cuba is grappling with. And I think they are making their necessary adjustments, not a compromise to Rubio Trump.
0: I want to talk about Cuba as a nation of African people. I always tell people, everyone knows the story of the Amistad, the slave ship that, you know, got to the United States in court case. Eventually they were freed, but the ship was coming from Cuba. Amistad means friendship in Spanish.
2: Yes.
0: So just to give people some idea of this country as a land of many Black people who are used by opportunistic Black people here, we're told Black people are treated badly there, which I find amusing because how are we treated here? But in any case, that is a narrative used against Cuba. It's a big question, I know, but talk to us about Cuba as a Black country and how Black people fit into this long history of the revolution.
2: Well, about a million enslaved Africans were brought into Cuba, as let's say compared to just around 500,000 enslaved Africans brought into the United States. And when you look at the different scales of the countries, we begin to see some qualitatively differences in how we understand the term Blackness beyond the issue of pigmentocracy, which is not an unimportant issue, but is not synonymous with Africanity in the sense of learned socialized behavior. So that Cuba is very much an African

0: is hair texture, skin color, is not an unimportant factor. This is the marking of the super exploitation of labor that brought the so-called New World. It was not the Atlantic slave trade. It was the European Atlantic slave trade. That was a sociology. And the class factor, those who owned and controlled the shipping, the production, and those who had to work, well, those who had to work were marked by their skin color, their language, and their culture. And so now we see this manifested in Cuba. When the Cuban Revolution comes, one of the problematic ironies is you had Fidel Castro with this big beard and you had Che Guevara with hair all down his back. But the revolution did not accept Afros because it was a very, it was a radical revolution of nationalism. But in terms of its worldview, its sense of taste and aesthetics, it was very Eurocentric. So there is a period in the Cuban Revolution in which they go through a debate about Eurocentrism. It was not about race. It was, why did they think that they could set down an Eastern European model, notwithstanding a commonality of the principles of Marxist-Leninism and class struggle, in a country in where most of the people worship these African religions, no matter phenotypically how they look? They have made, in my view, radical progress towards changing that, from looking that todos nosotros somos cubanos, we are all Cubans, from African, Spanish, and some indigenous background, to now recognizing that there are historically evolved specific sectors in national identity that need to be addressed, and that race is one of them. So that Díaz Canales, the present president, Danny Glover and I sat down with him 10 years ago when he was vice president. We spent 3 hours talking about race in the U.S., principally concerned that the U.S. State Department is the only nation that has a strategic plan for African descendants in this hemisphere, with money, expertise, programs, intervention, and it manifests in Cuba by invading hip-hop. The ladies in white were principally black-skinned women, not brown-skinned like you or I. These were black-skinned working-class women who were brought up to the U.S. by these right-wingers. The hip-hoppers, the U.S. invaded that. They had a fund within the State Department. And so we said the Cuban Revolution is an advanced human experience. It's certainly within our hemisphere. Not only its successes, but its self-identified errors and failures are very important lessons for us to learn, something that the late Afro-Cuban Marxist Fernando Martinez Heredia understood. And so when the president became president, he established a commission, a presidential commission against racism and discrimination, his terms, not mine. So they have matured in this. And yes, Cuba is a black country in that cultural context. And then there is a particularity of racial discrimination. The Communist Party did a study maybe 30 years ago in which they concluded that the reproduction of racial stereotypes in homes about people's noses, their lips, their hair texture. Where they did not go with that is between Monday and Friday, 9 to 5, do those personal household perspectives come into the workplace, which then, in my view, makes it a structural consideration. The Cubans will have to figure that out. It's not something, I'm not Cuban, I can't figure that out without living there and being a part of a society. But they have made many advances. And Fidel Castro recognized, yes, we are an Afro-Caribbean country. In 2001, at the World Conference Against Racism in Durban, Fidel Castro gave an extraordinary speech on the history of racism and capitalism. In the second paragraph, he talks about the Holocaust. In the third paragraph, he calls for reparations. These are things, again, that progressives and leftists, including inside Cuba, have not really, in my view, consistently addressed. I hardly hear a reference to and I've been going to Cuba for a little over 50 years. And I'm the one who generally says, go up on the internet and find this 2001 speech by Fidel Castro. So yes, it is a very Africanized country and culture, and the issues of racism are still being dealt with.
1: And lastly, I want to talk about USians' understanding of Cuba. You know, this is a country where we're encouraged to be uninformed about the rest of the world, especially about nations that are designated as enemies, designated as being bad in some way, in any socialist country, obviously. And corporate media, if they mention Cuba at all, they will say the Cuban economy

0: is cratering and not mention that the U.S. is preventing them from getting any oil. Is it possible to increase awareness of Cuba and its history when we have this constant war propaganda against it? What are your thoughts about that?
1: I think it is. And here, again, I bring some critical observations, not a critique, but some critical observations. In the progressive and the left movement, a lot has been done in support of Cuban sovereignty and self-determination and independence, and in some instances, the support of socialism, but a very immature and weak perspective about lobbying. And one of the things about this economic warfare that really is a blockade from the point of view of U.S. citizens, an embargo from the point of view of U.S. citizens, which is a congressional architecture. And at the same time, it is also truly a blockade. Both of those things are true. But we cannot dismantle a blockade from a legal perspective as U.S. citizens. Our responsibility is to tear down this congressional embargo. So I think, and as we wind down, we come to a what is to be done question and what is being done. A lot is being done in solidarity with Cuba. But from the vantage point of U.S. citizens, we need to take responsibility to dismantle this congressional embargo, which is also a blockade. It's not one or the other, it's both. But from the internal perspectives of the United States economic warfare policy against Cuba, we have to dismantle this congressional embargo. And here's where the position of Gregory Meeks, who is the Minority Affairs Director, must be focused on, and citizens must begin to lobby. Progressives and leftists have often been reluctant to take up the lobbying issues. But I will remind us all that if there is something in the congressional halls going on about Cuba or Latin America or the Caribbean, you will find someone from the Cuban embassy sitting there. They are trying to set up meetings because they're working on all fronts, and that is an important front for us to work on. We must also travel to Cuba. It is still legal to travel to Cuba, and we must reach into broad sectors. Recently, I was a part of a delegation of 25 mainstream African Americans, many of names I'd heard for years but had never met, who don't share my ideological or political view, but who were very moved when they learned about Cuba. And I encouraged them while they were there, raise any questions you have and make any comments on your mind, because the Cubans can handle themselves. They don't need me or others as interlocutors here. So we have to put pressure on our elected officials. It is a far reach at this moment to make Cuba a Gaza like issue within the U.S. But it is a step. Gaza shows us that we can bring the American public to see the interrelationship between domestic policies and international policies. And Cuba is a very important humanity contributor on this planet. And it is in our interest. I could give you many, many instances in medicine and so forth and so on. We don't have time to refer to now. But that is what is to be done, is to go into broader sectors of the U.S. society to get them to travel to Cuba, to see Cuba for themselves, and to put pressure on our elected officials to take down this embargo and let Cuba breathe as other countries breathe in the arena. That is not going to eradicate the ideological political differences, but it will bring the United States less from a rogue position that it is in now all over the world into the family of nations, and Cuba will be strengthened in its sovereignty and self-determination to make its own decisions and not dependent on people's just sending humanitarian aid. It's a long shot because we risk this administration trying to invade Cuba. So now is the time to put increased citizen pressure on the U.S. government through the elected officials that are handling international affairs.
0: Well, thank you. We're out of time. I would love to keep talking to you. Thank you so much for joining me, James Early, to talk about the situation in Cuba and our role as anti-imperialists in dealing with this issue and communicating on this issue. Thank you so much for joining me.
1: Thank you, and to your audience.
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0: Question: how many legs does a dog have if you count the tail as a leg? Answer: 4. Calling the tail a leg doesn't make it one. Likewise, calling a small group of partisan lawyers a Supreme Court doesn't make it one. There's nothing supreme about the six-pack of far-right-wing political activists who are presently soiling our people's ideals of justice by proclaiming their own anti-democratic biases to be the law of the land. On issues of economic fairness, women's rights, racial justice, corporate supremacy, environmental protection, theocratic rule, and other fundamentals, these unelected black-robed extremists are imposing an illegitimate elitist agenda on America that the people do not want and ultimately will not tolerate. Indeed, the imperiousness of the 6 ruling judges has already caused the court's public approval rating to plummet to a mere 38%, an historic low that ranks down there with Trump and threatens to go as low as Congress. This has led to a flurry of protests by the court itself, attesting to their honesty and political impartiality. "The integrity of the judiciary is in my bones," pontificated Neil Gorsuch, who now stands accused of having lied to senators to win his lifetime appointment. "We're not a bunch of partisan hacks," wailed Amy Coney Barrett, a partisan extremist jammed into the court in a partisan ploy by Trump in the last few hours of his presidency. "Judges are not politicians," protested John Roberts, who became Chief Justice because he was a rabid political lawyer who pushed the Supreme Court in 2000 to reject the rights of voters and install George Bush as president. This is Jim Hightower saying, remember, in America, the people are supreme. We don't have to accept the rule by an illegitimate court. For reform, go to fixthecourt.com. 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
2: This weekend, America celebrates the anniversary of the Declaration of Independence. It's been 250 years since 1776. So how is this democracy of ours doing? We've seen the military used against civilians, invasions of foreign nations, billionaires out of control, and a president with unchecked power. I keep hearing people say, this isn't who we are as a nation.
3: What is happening right now in America is fundamentally un-American.
4: This is just so un-American.
2: I'm Rebecca Nagel, Gohin Dawadon, Jalekayetli Gela, citizen of Cherokee Nation. This past year, I've been out traveling the United States to try and understand how Native people fit into the American story. And what I found explains a lot more than just the past. Coming up, First America, the true story of how the United States came to be and how our current political moment is 250 years in the making.
5: Where do you want us to park? Should we park right here?
6: I think you have to park in here.
5: The fort is that way?
6: Yeah, the fort's that way. Okay.
2: On a cold day in January, I visited Fort Snelling in Minneapolis. I was there with my friend Nick Estes. He's a history professor at the University of Minnesota and a citizen of the Lower Burl Sioux Tribe.
7: This is the
6: historic Fort Snelling. You want to walk closer to it?
8: Can you just describe what the fort looks like?
6: Well, the fort has a guard tower, and then there's a wall that surrounds the entire fort. There's a series of barracks.
2: Next to the historic buildings are modern-day trash cans to let you know this is a tourist attraction. School kids come here on field trips.
6: This is a sacred site for Dakota people, which was later appropriated by the U.S. military to build their fort. So look at that bald eagle. Told you we were going to see one. Yeah. I wish the United States never appropriated the eagle. Do you hear him? Look at him. He's coming right towards us. I mean, I don't know, man. I don't know how you can't believe in the power of this stuff because those things happen for a reason. Told you we were going to see one.
2: The history of what happened at Fort Snelling is significant to the Dakota people, and that history is acknowledged at the site. But you have to go and find it.
9: There's like a healing site right over here.
2: It's next to an underpass.
9: What is this? It's, oh, here.
2: Down a long set of stairs on the edge of the woods.
8: Can you describe what the memorial looks like?
6: Yeah, so it's a like a camp circle, but in the center, it looks like there's prayer ties, sage, tobacco, etc., wrapped in cloth. And there are also prayer ties in the trees that surround us.
8: Who do you think left the prayer ties in the trees?
6: I'm assuming it's the descendants of those who experienced that genocide.
2: Over 1,600 Dakota people were held here during the winter of 1862.
6: This is the area, actually, where the concentration camp was actually at. Dakota people who dared to stand up to the United States were put into a concentration camp, and all kinds of atrocities happened.
2: The concentration camp was just one part of a broader campaign to expel all Dakota people from the state of Minnesota. The campaign also included death marches, massacres, bounties placed on indigenous heads, open air prisons, and mass executions.
6: There was a lot of malnutrition, purposeful starvation. There were reports of women being raped and violated. You know, it's a site of horrors.
8: Do you think most people who come to this spot, do you think that they come here to honor the atrocity that happened here?
6: No, they're doing winter sports, recreation. I mean, you can see right here, you can see these parallel tracks. People cross-country ski through this area.
2: While we were standing there, some hikers walked by.
8: Hi.
2: Walking around Fort Snelling with Nick, it felt like this perfect metaphor for our country. All our terrible history, it's there. We just don't know how to talk about it. This all started as a conversation between Nick and me about 4 years ago. We were frustrated, well, I was pissed, at how Native people are erased from the story of America. We wanted to tell the history of the United States with Native people written back in. I wanted to correct the record.
8: Okay, I need to merge.
2: When we were in the car, Nick's phone rang.
8: My
6: wife called me. Somebody got shot.
2: He pulled up the news on his phone.
6: Breaking witnesses report. A woman was shot in the face by ICE while trying to flee in central Minneapolis.
2: Earlier that day, a woman named Renee Nicole Good had tried to block ICE agents with her car. An agent had just shot and killed her.
6: Damn, the photos are really bad.
8: Oh, God.
6: It looks like a deployed airbag is just covered in blood.
2: We parked and watched the video.
8: Wow, that's awful. That's awful.
2: When I was in Minneapolis last January, thousands of ICE agents were on the ground.
6: It's in like a residential neighborhood.
2: Federal agents had been rounding people up, including children, and sending them to detention facilities. People were afraid to leave their homes. Parents stopped sending their kids to school.
8: It's interesting, given what we were talking about this morning of the history of Dakota people being rounded up and violently forced out of Minnesota.
2: When I started this project, I thought I was making a history podcast. I read books, I interviewed historians, I went to important sites, I traveled across the country. But then this thing kept happening. I would be in a place, learning about America's past, and then the same thing would happen right here in our present.

You're listening to First America, the true story of how the United States came to be and how our current political moment is 250 years in the making.

0: I didn't go to Minneapolis to report on ICE. I had come to interview Nick. We just happened to be at Fort Snelling the day ICE shot and killed Renee Good. I don't know about you, but I don't believe in coincidences. I canceled my flight home and stayed to report on what was happening. The next morning, there was a protest back at Fort Snelling.
1: I go home! I go home!
0: Because Fort Snelling is also the site of ICE's headquarters in Minneapolis.
2: I was curious why you guys came today, because, I mean, you know, someone was literally killed yesterday for standing up to ICE. So is it scary to be here today knowing the violence?
3: Yes, it's scary, and I'm angry, and the anger overcomes the fear. I have a good friend, and she lived in Denmark during the German occupation, and she has told me over and over again, you cannot be quiet. You must stand up, because silence is what allowed this to happen in the Second World War.
2: How far are we from the historic Fort Snelling?
4: I'm just right across Highway 62 here.
2: And do you know what happened there?
5: Oh, now, no, don't ask me those kinds of questions. I'm not good with history. It's a historic fort. Yeah. It's historic.
2: Yeah, I'm sorry to put you on the spot.
5: I mean, the reason this is all happening here is because of the ICE offices that are there, not because of the historic fort. But
2: The fort in the 1860s is actually a concentration camp for Dakota people.
5: Oh,
2: I'm just curious if any of that history feels relevant to what's happening now.
5: Yes, clearly, you know. But I mean, our state. I mean, just I mean, what's? I mean, you watched that video. Thank God that person was there taking the video on their cell phone yesterday, so everyone can see what happened. You know.
0: After leaving the protest, I went back to see Nick Estes at his office.
6: The murder of Renee Good and the history of Fort Snelling are actually inseparable. First of all, ICE is headquartered on the Fort Snelling area campus.
0: Do you know if that's because it's federal land?
6: Yeah, it's headquartered there because it's federal land.
0: And why is it federal land?
6: It's federal land because it was once a military reservation from the Zebulon Pike Treaty of 1805. And that was a treaty signed between some Dakota leaders and the United States government to create a military outpost.
0: It's not just the same place. The same thing is happening.
6: People are being hunted in their neighborhoods, in their schools. Places that were considered sanctuary sites, such as hospitals and churches, are no longer off limits. 150 years ago, they were hunting us down to kill us, and now they're hunting down immigrants to deport them.
0: While I was out reporting this project, a lot happened. ICE killed people in the streets. I watched a kid in bunny ears get detained. Our government abducted the leader of Venezuela and started a war with Iran. Analysts kept talking about the stages of authoritarianism. And I found myself asking this question I think a lot of people are asking. How is this happening? How is all this happening in the United States? The answers I kept hearing, YouTube, lonely white men, the economy, didn't feel like enough. I started to wonder if maybe the explanation was deeper than all that, deeper than anything going on right now. I'm still trying to figure it out, but the more time I spend in the past, the more the present makes sense. Maybe the answer is in that history we don't know how to talk about. The first place I went on my quest to put Native people back in the story of America was the Declaration of Independence. This year is the 250th anniversary of the signing of that famous document, and it made sense to me as a starting place. I mean, it's the most popular origin story of our country, right? But it turns out what I thought I knew about the Declaration was wrong. Native people aren't missing. We're there. were one of the most important lines in the document. But somehow, no one knows about it.
7: When in the course of human events, it becomes necessary for one people to dissolve the political bands which have connected them with another.
0: A couple of summers ago, on a hot July day, this man, in a large coat and a feathered hat, walked up a small set of stairs, surrounded by Revolutionary War reenactors, bayonets, and the twin speakers of the Park Service's PA system. He began reading the Declaration of Independence.
7: We hold these truths to be self-evident, that all men are created equal, that they are endowed by their Creator with certain unalienable rights, that among these are life, liberty, and the pursuit of happiness.
0: At the time of the document's creation, a lot of people were illiterate, and printing stuff was slow and expensive. So word spread through public readings like this one.
7: The history of the present king of Great Britain is a history of repeated injuries and usurpation.
0: I think of the Declaration of Independence like a breakup letter. Our founders are breaking up with George III, King of England. And the Declaration is that part of every breakup, or at least every bad breakup, where you tell the other person everything they did wrong. If Thomas Jefferson and King George were having it out on the front lawn, Jefferson would have his finger in George's face yelling, "And another thing!
7: For imposing taxes on us without our consent!"
0: And so the Declaration is basically this long list of complaints.
7: He has plundered our sea.
0: A lot of historians say that list has an order.
7: Ravaged our coast.
0: It starts with smaller grievances.
7: Burnt our towns.
0: And ends with the biggest ones.
7: And destroyed the lives of our people.
0: We've been told the American Revolution was fought over taxes and representation. But the last complaint, the thing our founders were most angry about, goes like this.
7: He has endeavored to bring on the inhabitants of our frontiers, the merciless Indian savages.
0: There's a racial slur in the Declaration of Independence. Native people are called savages. Alongside those lofty ideals, our founders included their deep hatred for indigenous people.
7: The merciless Indian savages, whose noble of warfare is an undistinguished destruction of all ages, sexes, and conditions.
0: In case you need a refresher, the popular story of the American Revolution goes like this. Britain unjustly imposed taxes on the colonists, and they got mad. But every time they protested, like when they threw tea into the Boston Harbor, the king just imposed harsher laws. The colonists started to see their king as a tyrant. Some started talking about independence. Late one night, Paul Revere rode his horse to warn militias waiting outside Boston that the British were coming. The next morning, the militia squared off against the Brits, and the Revolutionary War began. A year later, our founding fathers gathered in Philadelphia to write the Declaration of Independence. But for 2.5 centuries, that document has been telling a different story. According to our founders, in their own words, what they were most angry about was Indians. How did we all miss that?

0: Can you please introduce yourself?
1: Hi, I'm Ned Blackhawk.
0: And what's your tribal affiliation?
1: I'm Western Shoshone.
0: And what do you do, Ned?
1: I teach history.
0: Where?
1: Yale University. I was the first tenured American Indian to teach at Yale.
0: Wait, I just kind of want to back up. Like, in the entire history of Yale, you're the first Native person to get tenure here?
1: Yes, and I'm still the first.
0: Still the only?
1: Tenured faculty member, yes.
0: Is it ever lonely?
2: Ned wears a long ponytail and the kind of sweater you imagine a professor would wear. Ned and I have been talking about this history for years. I wanted Ned to tell me the story of why the founders hated indigenous people so much they put it in the Declaration of Independence. Ned says that story starts a couple decades earlier with this big, big war.
0: Was it kind of like World War Zero?
1: No, it is the First World War.
2: It started as a fight over who would control North America, and it eventually covered the globe. Great Britain won, and they got a bunch of land from France. This land spans from Canada to the Gulf of Mexico and from present-day New York to Minnesota. The colonists are thrilled.
1: All across British North America, colonists are rejoicing. Sermons are being offered in Sundays. Pamphlets and almanacs are being written about land possibilities in the interior. And there's this kind of growing sense of shared kind of euphoria that the British government and the British are not just the largest in world history, but also the most virtuous and or free.
2: Those celebrations come to a halt in the summer of 1763 when news spreads of an indigenous uprising. The land England took over from France is still controlled by indigenous nations. What England actually wins in the war, in real terms, is forts, about 13 forts stationed around the Great Lakes. As the new fort boss in town, England thinks it can push native nations around.
1: They don't listen to the native peoples. They don't trade with them adequately.
2: And that angers indigenous leaders. An Odawa chief named Pontiac forms a multinational indigenous military alliance to push back.
0: But could you just tell me a little bit more about who Pontiac is?
1: Pontiac is an Odawa leader, and he's fallen into close affinity with a preacher who's Delaware or Lenape named Neolan. Neolan is the Delaware prophet. Pontiac is the political leader. And together they start articulating a vision for the future that is transformative. They decide that they no longer want their followers to rely upon the goods of Europeans. And it's a process kind of similar to what the colonists are going through. Because once they start reimagining themselves in these ways, they decide that they're going to drive the English out.
2: Pontiac and his soldiers go around and attack British forts. One of those attacks was particularly brilliant. Some Anishinaabe warriors go to this fort in northern Michigan, as they often did to trade. But while they're there, they pretend to play a game of lacrosse right outside the fort.
1: And one ball makes it over the fence. And so they ask if they could kind of get their ball returned. And so the fort officials are opening the doors to return the ball that's been taken. And a flood of warriors come in and destroy the fort.
2: Pontiac's military alliance attacks forts all over the Great Lakes region. Remember, England took over about 13 forts, while Pontiac and his alliance destroy 8.
1: They signal to the English that peace is going to be more costly than war has been for you.
2: And another costly war for the crown is a big problem. England is broke, like broke. That global war England spent almost a decade fighting, it was expensive. The crown doesn't want to pay for another one.
1: And they decide, okay, we'll make peace with Pontiac.
0: And why would the king do that? Because England is a global empire, so why wouldn't the king of England want more land in North America?
1: Okay. Have you ever been to India?
0: No.
1: Have you heard of the Caribbean?
0: Yes.
1: Okay, the English crown governs millions of people around the world. The British colonists in North America are a small percentage of that. The overwhelming economic priorities that the British Empire has in the Western Hemisphere revolve around places like Jamaica and Barbados, not Virginia or Massachusetts.
0: Is that because Barbados makes the crown more money?
1: Correct. Because Barbados produces large quantities of slave-produced alcohol and sugar that can be consumed across the British Empire.
2: So in the interests of Britain, this global empire, peace with indigenous nations makes the most sense. It saves the crown money. It serves the crown's interests. To preserve peace, the King of England gives Pontiac and his Confederacy what they want.
1: The proclamation line of October 1763 draws this perimeter along the crests of the Appalachian Mountains.
2: The crown promises to keep settlers off their land.
1: So everything east is British North America. Everything to the west is to be reserved for the Indians.
2: While peace with indigenous nations serves the crown's global interests, it angers the colonists because it takes from them what they want most. More land.
1: Land mania, we might say, overwhelms the colonial system. Gentry leaders, people like George Washington, understood that their lands were becoming increasingly less valuable. People like Washington commanding their enslaved populations to help bring nutrient-rich soils from the bottom of riverbeds.
0: Because the fields are so depleted.
1: Because the fields have become so depleted.
2: People like George Washington made money from this thing called land speculation. They'd buy up land that still belonged to indigenous nations to sell for profit once indigenous people were pushed out. The king's new boundary, it messed up their whole scheme. The boundary line angered regular and poor people, too. People who couldn't afford to buy private property often squatted on indigenous land. Pioneers, frontiersmen, settlers, whatever you want to call them, were already living west of the king's line.
1: And there are numbers of settlers who are forced back east, and they don't like it.
2: And there's this other thing about the king's concession to Pontiac the colonists don't like. Peace. You have to understand that the colonists have been at war with indigenous nations for most of their lives. And now the king wants to make peace with their enemies.
1: In fact, the British are going to give them ammunition. They're going to trade with them. They're going to recognize them. Hey, wait a minute. Didn't we just fight with you to control this world?
2: To help cement peace with Pontiac, England arranges to bring gifts and supplies. This was how diplomacy between indigenous nations and European powers worked back then.
1: 80 supply mule trains are coming. Massive, actually, logistical undertaking, if you think about it. At Pittsburgh awaits these traders who are going to take these goods to Pontiac's Confederate.
2: The colonists organize a militia, basically a band of angry white men with guns, and attack the convoy.
1: The first shots of the American Revolution are fired in March of 1765, when one of these backcountry militia groups known as the Black Boys attacks a British force escorting trade goods to Pontiac.
2: They're not attacking indigenous people. The Black Boys are attacking British troops.
1: They say things like, we are willing to die to disrupt and destroy these relationships.
2: So before the colonists are willing to die for lofty ideals like freedom and liberty and independence, they are willing to die to stop the crown from making peace with indigenous nations. And we know why they are willing to die for this cause. Because they wrote a song about it.
1: The Black Boys create an anthem, and that anthem calls Native peoples the enemies of mankind.
2: I asked Ned to read part of it for me.
1: On March the 5th in 65, their Indian presence did arrive. But when this property is designed to serve the enemy of mankind, it's high treason in the amount.
0: What does that line mean?
1: It means that the British trading policies of supplying Native peoples are supporting the enemies of not just settler society, but mankind more broadly. The Britain is committing treason not to the crown, but to humanity as a whole. And so this vision of life, liberty, and the pursuit of happiness for mankind, the first time mankind is being articulated that I'm aware of, is in deeply anti-Indigenous settings.
2: Hating Indigenous people, seeing us as less than human, helped the colonists come together and form a unified identity. It helped them come together to fight for independence.
3: I do believe the start of the fall of the British Empire in North America began on the Pennsylvania frontier. The sense of lawlessness, or essentially fashioning one's own self-governing principles and practices, this is happening before it, in Pennsylvania, before it's happening in Massachusetts.
2: We teach the origins of the American Revolution as this drumbeat of violence and protest happening in Boston over taxes. But years before any of that, colonists are firing guns at British troops over native land.
3: And to my knowledge, that Black boy's history that we've been discussing has yet to appear in any U.S. history textbook. Why we can't tell that story is a mystery to me.
2: Before I left Yale, I gave Ned a present.
1: You want me to open this?
0: Yeah. Okay. You may or may not want it.
1: Declaration of Independence shot glass. Thank you so much.
0: What does it say?
1: We the people.
0: What to you does that shot glass represent if we think about how Americans think about their history?
1: I wanted to say something that is easily digestible.
0: Goes down smooth.
1: I think we as a country are losing a real sense of understanding about our nation's past. The Declaration, which is full of these beautifully rendered, you know, sentences and paragraphs about Enlightenment ideals, does also have this darker history to it.
0: Why is it important for the darker part of the Declaration of Independence and the American Revolution? Why is it important that Americans know about it?
1: Well, if we don't understand the full context in which our nation was founded, we won't understand the full context in which our nation now finds itself.
2: I'm mad that Native people have been written out of the story of the revolution, but I'm also baffled by it. I mean, it's kind of wild, right? It's not like you have to dig through the archives to find out that hunger for indigenous land drove the revolution. It's right there in the Declaration of Independence, in one of our country's most famous documents, in one of the most famous documents in all of human history. But somehow no one knows about it. It feels like a magic trick, like making a rabbit disappear into a hat. And when I started this project, that's what I thought I was up against, the pervasive and systemic erasure of Native people from U.S. history. I thought the thing people couldn't see was me, my community. And then I started to realize what's missing from the story of America, it's bigger than that. After I left Minneapolis, I kept hearing politicians say the same thing.
4: What is happening right now in America is fundamentally un-American.
5: This is just so un-American.
2: I understand where this comes from. It comes from the part of the Declaration of Independence we were taught. The all men are created equal, life, liberty, and happiness part. But when we tell the whole story, the truth of how and why our country was founded, the present moment doesn't feel like a contradiction. Violently rounding people up, putting people in detention, even shooting anyone who gets in the way, our government has done this before. Not once, not twice. Many times. We just don't talk about that history because it happened to Indigenous people. I keep hearing people go to Nazi Germany or Putin's Russia to try and understand the rise of fascism. We don't need to leave the United States to understand the horrors of authoritarianism. It's right here in our own history. And if we want to root that authoritarianism out, we have to know where and how it started. If we think we can win by defeating one leader, it will be like pruning a weed. It will only come back stronger. I thought what was missing from the story of America was Native people. But then I realized without us, that story is wrong. What's missing from the story of America is the truth. I want us to know how we got here. Because without that, we will never find our way out.

0: The first thing we're going to do is just get your levels.
1: Could you just tell me what you had for breakfast?
2: The awkward thing is I haven't yet had breakfast. I had coffee.
3: It's been that kind of a day.
1: To finish connecting the dots between today's headlines and America's hidden history, I went to see a constitutional law professor, someone I figured understood this thing called American democracy better than I do.
2: I am Maggie Blackhawk. I teach law at NYU Law School, and I'm Fond du Lac Band Ojibwe.
1: I've known Maggie for years. She's really helped shape how I think about these issues. And so I wanted to get her take on this big question I've been asking. Where do we fit in? How do Native people fit into U.S. democracy? I'm a citizen of the United States, but I'm also a citizen of Cherokee Nation, and my tribe has a nation-to-nation relationship with the federal government that's based on the treaties we signed.
0: I feel like I've had, as like a Native person, I have a different perspective because when I think about my relationship to the government, like I have that relationship as an individual, but then I also have a relationship through my tribal nation.
3: But what relationship is that?
0: Like between Cherokee Nation
3: between you and your tribal nation and the United States. What is that relationship?
0: I mean, on a practical level, it's like where I get my teeth cleaned and where I get my health care.
3: But if you had to put a word on it.
0: Oh, God. I mean, old.
3: What about now?
0: Nation to nation. I mean, it's
3: like France to the United States.
0: But we're subordinated.
3: Like you yeah. are, and it's a big word, subordinated. You're unequal. But yeah. what would you call it? I know you want to call it government to government. And, you know, but when I press on that, it doesn't quite fit.
0: I mean, it's, you know, it's a relationship of like the people who've been colonized, the people who colonized
3: There
0: us.
3: You go. We got a word. But it took a long time. And if you actually ask most Native people, okay, what's the relationship? They will stumble over it. Like,
0: I think it's just because it's so hard to say that. Like, because I think we want to assert the sovereignty that we still have.
1: What Maggie got me to say is this. My relationship to the federal government is that it colonized me and my tribe. It's hard to admit, but that's how I fit into U.S. democracy. That despite all the things that Indigenous people have done to assert our sovereignty, our self-determination, we are still stuck under the foot of this government that has done so much harm. It's hard to reconcile that with the story of America I was taught in school.
0: I think when we think about the founding of the United States, it feels like the myth is this idea that our founding fathers created this great democracy that rejected the tyranny of the King of England and rejected these ideas of autocracy. Is that the full story of our government?
2: No. The story we tell ourselves about the United States origins as throwing off a king, throwing off monarchy and establishing democracy leaves out empire.
1: Maggie says that story of our founders building a democracy, it's only half true because they also wanted an empire.
2: They wanted to be a, quote, empire for liberty from the beginning.
3: So the break with Britain was less about throwing the colonialism behind and more about throwing the king behind.
0: So it's kind of like democracy for us, colonialism for them.
3: Yeah, no, exactly right.
0: In terms of sort of the fight in the U.S. over sort of, are we a democracy? Are we sort of not living up to those ideals?
2: It's even a harder question, I think. Do I have a position on it? I think when you bring in the story of expansion and colonialism, it just explodes the conversation because it's not even about building a government that just doesn't give everyone the same kind of political power. It really is that the U.S. is building governments that are not representative.
1: When the U.S. expanded into native territories and later into places like Guam and Puerto Rico, those places didn't get democracy. So you wouldn't have elections, you wouldn't have accountability. This was not the American dream that the Constitution at least promised for those who were within the polity and within the several states. In the early years of our country, unelected leaders governed two-thirds of all land in the United States. The only person they answered to was Thomas Jefferson.
2: If you look at least the, you know, the land mass, we've had more area of our government governed by top-down, unilateral, non-representative government for much longer than we have had actual representative government within the U.S.
1: When did we stop governing territories that way?
2: We haven't.
1: Here's how I understand what Maggie is saying. Imagine a circle. What's inside that circle is the United States government, you know. It's got things like courts, elections, constitutional rights, local, state, and federal government. But the U.S. also governed people and places outside that circle. And outside the circle, the U.S. gave itself a different set of rules. And those rules were first created to colonize indigenous people. The U.S. government controlled where we could live, what religion we could practice, what languages we could speak, what food we ate, how we raised our children, if we could even keep or have children, all against our will. So while our founders did build a democracy, they also built something else. You can call it empire. You can call it colonization. I call it authoritarianism. Top-down government that controlled the lands and lives of indigenous people.
0: Do you think that most Americans think that what our government did to Native Americans affects them?
3: No.
0: Should they?
3: Yes.
0: Why?
3: Well, because we had to build a government to do that. We had to build a government to dispossess. We had to build a government to expand. We had to build a government that colonized. And that government is still our government.
0: I feel like as a Native person, our history is often treated as niche, as this tragic, distant thing that happened in the past. And the assumption is that it's not relevant to the American present. And I think a lot of Americans don't think that what their government did to Native people affects them. And I was wondering if you encounter that assumption in your work and how you respond to it.
2: I encounter the assumption that Native history, that Indian law, Native issues are niche essentially all the time. And it's one of the most difficult presumptions I have to get past. And it's been my project for the last so many years to try to unpack the ways that Native history, Indian law, the relationship between the U.S. and Native nations and Native peoples has shaped not only the lives and experiences and governments of Native peoples, but has shaped fundamentally the lives, experience, and governments of everyone else in North America as well.
0: And did the body of law that the United States created to take Native land, did it end up only affecting Native people?
2: No. I mean, the constitutional visions and orders that the U.S. created to dispossess Native people were also created to dispossess non-Native people. I think that was sort of a revelation for me because I, too, had been really thinking oftentimes narrowly about the experience of government that Native people have been subjected to.
1: A lot of what our government can and cannot do is based on precedent, which is a legal way of saying if our country did something before, it can do it again.
3: Especially if we've done it before a lot and you let us do it. There's no actual rule in how long we have to do it or how many times we have to do it. We don't actually think through, was this a good idea when we did this quite a few times? The one area of exception is around the era of human enslavement and Jim Crow segregation.
4: And those are areas where we have explicit constitutional amendments, as well as decisions that have later repudiated things.
1: The legacies of slavery and segregation are still with us. Just look at voter ID laws. But the policy of enslaving people is no longer legal.
4: But think in the area of Indian law, you don't get big amendments, and you also don't get big areas of repudiation.
0: I mean, it's almost kind of scary. Like when you think about everything that our government did to Native Americans, that we've never gone back and edited our government and said, oh, actually, ooh, like we really shouldn't commit genocide again. That was bad. Like we shouldn't put people in concentration camps again. What you're saying, like we've never had that edit.
4: So I dug really deeply into the question of Japanese American incarceration and Indian law, and come to find out that the first detention camps under the War Relocation Authority were built on Indian reservations.
2: The Bureau of Indian Affairs actually ran and established the

0: developed that, and then they applied it to different and new people.
1: Do you think if people want to stop or prevent the rise of totalitarianism in the United States, they need to understand that what's happening in our politics is coming from within and from our own history?
2: Yes. These are areas of the U.S., practices of the U.S. government, where it has long governed other people without thinking about the Constitution, without thinking about the rights of the people that they were governing. And this is a practice that has built up over time, in particular around presidential power. We haven't learned from it for better or for worse. We just don't think about it and don't talk about it, but it's part of who we are. It's always been part of who we are. And that's not a condemnatory statement. It really is a scholar's plea of, if you want to understand the truth of what America is and the best way to solve the problems that America faces, you have to look at truly what the government has done.
1: I'm going to name things that are part of our current politics, and I want you to tell me yes or no if they tie back to federal Indian law. Guantanamo Bay.
2: Yes.
1: Bombing boats in the Caribbean Sea.
2: Yes.
1: The challenge to birthright citizenship.
2: Yes.
1: Separating migrant families at the border.
2: Yes.
1: Detaining migrants in detention camps.
2: Yes.
1: Threatening to annex Greenland, Panama, Gaza, and Canada.
2: I mean, yes, we governed Panama until the 1990s. Like, it's not a new thing. You know, this is what we've done. We're good at this.
1: Deploying the National Guard in U.S. cities.
2: And the military, yeah. Yes.
1: Something I've been wondering about is, like, where does that understanding get us? How does it help us?
2: So the initial reaction is always defeat. Everything that I have been writing for the last few years has been too pessimistic to stomach. So the inevitable question I get asked is, well, how do we even uphold a constitution that was capable of this? No one wants to, especially when the house is on fire, to take the house apart and build it back together again. Because you're afraid if you take it apart, it's never going to come back together again. And I think that's the deep irony of growing up in America as a Native person. You have more belief in America than Americans do, because you've known that's flawed all along, and you've still fought for it and still wanted to be part of it.
1: I think something that I'm grappling with, I feel like we're left out of the, like, America rah-rah version of the history, but I feel like we're also left out of the, like, the founding fathers were flawed. They made, you know, like, women weren't, you know, like, all these people weren't included. I feel like we're left out of that version too.
2: Yes. Well, it's because if you bring in Native people and American colonialism into the constitutional and national story that we hold, it pulls a thread that unravels the entire myth at once. There's just something that's keeping us from seeing our own past and our own present. And it is devolving quickly. And one would think in the face of that devolution, there would be realization. That's what happens when I'm about to step off of a cliff. You notice more the cliff. You notice the wind. You notice the sound. Everything gets more acute. And it feels like, rather than getting more acute, it's getting more confused. It's getting more entrenched into those simple stories, into the simple myths, into that this has never happened here. You have to face the problem and confront it to be able to solve it and to see it not as a failing that we have to walk away from, but a failing that we have to repair, that we have to understand in great depth.
1: Right now, in the face of authoritarianism, it's tempting to want to go back to a time before authoritarianism took hold in the United States. What I've learned is that time doesn't exist. Empire and authoritarianism have always been part of our government. What we can do is go back to the time when American authoritarianism was first planted to understand how it took root. That way, we can rip it out. We hope you enjoyed the show. First America is also a podcast. Look for it wherever you listen to podcasts. First America was born out of a collaboration between me, Rebecca Nagel, and Indigenous scholars Maggie Blackhawk, Fond du Lac Ojibwe, Ned Blackhawk, Western Shoshone, Phil Deloria, Dakota Descent, and Nick Estes, citizen of the Lower Brule Sioux Tribe. I also reported, wrote, hosted, and executive produced it. The show is produced by Amy Westervelt, Brendan Baker, Audrey Quinn, Jules Bradley, Kim Never D. Petersaw, at Critical Frequency, and distributed by Pushkin Industries. Our editorial consultant is Connie Walker, citizen of the Okanese First Nation. 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Music by Raven Chacon, who is Dene, and Laura Ortman, citizen of the White Mountain Apache Tribe. 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
4: The treaty story, of course, begins before there was a United States, because it was nation to nation amongst the Native nations and the European nations.
5: The story is told with lies, lies, lies. The treaty signed.
6: Since the founding of this country, the U.S. government has made and broken over 500 treaties with various Indian tribes all across our nation.

they were unilateral agreements between two sovereigns, meaning that it was indigenous people here and the U.S. government, and it was equal. We still retain that. The other way that it's supported and retained, even though the U.S. government refuses sometimes to recognize that, and maybe these younger people that are listening to this can change this, because this is about healing. It's about forgiving. Do you know what the sixth article of the U.S. Constitution is? That treaties are the supreme law of the land. It actually says that in the U.S. Constitution. Treaties are the supreme law of the land.

0: treaty.
1: I had a name, but never mind.
2: Now, it turns out that the problem with treaties begins not on the native side, but like many problems, begins on the western side.
0: The U.S. government has made and broken over 500 treaties with various Indian tribes.
3: Most of the non-native people think of Indian treaties as Indian treaties. They don't think of them as their treaties. And these are everyone's treaties. These are the United States and the Native Nations. And we all have rights and we all have responsibilities. The United States gained a territory over which to govern through treaties. If you don't know treaty, and I'm not talking about treaty law, but if you don't know treaties, you just don't know American history.
1: But never mind. The treaty signed. The treaty signed.
4: Why is it important that the American people understand this? I mean, most people study a little bit about Native American history and maybe in school, but then it for many, I think it disappears from our daily news diet. So why was this important, and specifically the treaty? Why look at the treaties?
5: We felt the United States, we felt the people needed a civics lesson and a reminder that the Constitution doesn't just refer to the federal government and the state governments. It also refers to the Indian tribes.

0: This is about healing. Younger people healing. Younger people healing. This is about healing. This is about healing.
1: The war was lost. The treaty signed. I was not caught across the line. I was not caught through many tries. I live among you, well disguised.
2: Since the founding of this country, the U.S. government has made and broken over 500 treaties with various Indian tribes all across our nation.
1: But never mind.
3: As I have walked among the desperate, rejected, and angry young men, I have told them that Molotov cocktails and rifles would not solve their problems. I have tried to offer them my deepest compassion while maintaining my conviction that social change comes most meaningfully through nonviolent action. But they ask, and rightly so, what about Vietnam? They ask if our own nation wasn't using massive doses of violence to solve its problems, to bring about the changes it wanted. Their questions hit home, and I knew that I could never again raise my voice against the violence of the oppressed in the ghettos without having first spoken clearly to the greatest purveyor of violence in the world today, my own government. For the sake of those boys, for the sake of this government, for the sake of the hundreds of thousands trembling under our violence, I cannot be silent.
4: This is Santa Claus from North Pole, Alaska. 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
5: Before we get going, I want to let you know that Josh Shirley sent me this show to highlight pride. 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With that, on with the show. Here's Josh Shirley.
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7: We were given a choice as officers, like if you voluntarily separate, you'll get an honorable discharge with nothing interesting or on your DD-214. But if you want to stay and fight, then we'll have to send you to a board of inquiry. Essentially to say, are you trans? And not to say, like, do you deserve to be here or has your service been honorable? And in addition to that, if you decide to stay and fight after whatever date that this was, and the date kept moving, so I'm not trying to obfuscate because the date kept moving and it was like multiple, you know, maybe it's going to be August, maybe it's September, maybe it's April. We don't know. Like, it kind of kept going back and forth. But if the threat was either leave voluntarily or we will slap you with a discharge code that was like a JDK code, it's an administrative thing. What does it mean? It means that you're a risk to national security because of how, you know, like whatever your behavior is so risky that we should never hire you, right?
6: That was Harper Bettis, U.S. Air Force veteran turned peace activist. We'll hear more from mine and Harper's conversation in a moment, but first, my name is Josh Shirley. I'm filling in for regular hosts Jim Wolgamuth and Harvey Bennett, both Vietnam veterans and peace activists, and all of us members of Veterans for Peace. Veterans for Peace is a global organization of military veterans and allies whose collective efforts are to build a culture of peace, humanity, equality, justice, and inclusion. Find out more about our work at veteransforpeace.org. Once again, I'm Josh Shirley. I'm an Army veteran, former conflict researcher. As mentioned, I'm currently filling in for Jim Wolgamuth and Harvey Bennett, the longtime hosts that have been keeping the VFP Radio Hour and podcast going strong for close to 10 years. 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All right, so June is Pride Month, a time to celebrate the contributions, the resilience, the ongoing struggles of the LGBTQ community. And across all of our communities, our workplaces, our families, and yes, even in our nation's military. This year's Pride Month arrives during a period of intense political division, to say the least. Across the country, a number of states have enacted repressive policies affecting LGBTQ people, particularly the trans community. We'll get into some of those things. Critics view these repressive policies as a rollback of many of the hard-won civil rights protections and a threat to the dignity and equality of some of our most vulnerable community members. For Veterans for Peace, these conversations are not separate from our mission. We believe that peace is more than the absence of war. It is also the presence of justice. Justice, inclusion, human dignity, and respect for the humanity of all people. Throughout our history, LGBTQ veterans have served in the military, often while facing intense discrimination, exclusion, or pressure to hide who they were. Today, we're joined by Harper Bettis, who served for 11 years as a U.S. Air Force intelligence officer before being forced from military service because she is transgender. Today, she serves on the steering committee of the Las Vegas chapter of Veterans for Peace, helping build partnerships with local and national organizations working for peace and social justice. Thank you for joining us, Harper.
7: Thank you for having me.
6: All right. So, yeah, it's great to be here with you on the Veterans for Peace Radio Hour and podcast. I know I first saw you last year at the Las Vegas VFP convention where you gave a talk. That was very eye-opening. And I guess since then, you've joined up with the Las Vegas VFP chapter. So welcome to VFP. Glad to have you.
7: Awesome. Yeah, I'm glad to be here. And the Las Vegas VFP chapter was kind of dormant at the time, but that conference really jump-started our ability to restart our chapter here and get involved in a lot of organizing.
6: Excellent. And I look forward to talking to you more about that and how that's been going. And yeah, I thought since we're recording during Pride Month, it would be a great opportunity to have a conversation that touches on your experiences, both as a veteran, being in the military, being an officer in the military, the development of your own identity and your transition into being a peace activist. All of that makes for a fascinating discussion. But I'd like to just sort of start with your beginnings, right? Your path into, first of all, let's talk about what got you into military service in the first place and some of your experiences as an Air Force officer.
7: Yeah, so I joined the military because my family always joined the military. It was my father did it, my grandparents did it. I really never thought that I would do anything else. And it was kind of a lifelong dream of mine to join the military. I think because I was raised with that idea that like that is a way for me to provide back or give back to my country, right? So like, hey, being grateful for the country that I live in, and what was drilled into me early on was that somebody has to fight for that, right? So it was given, like the way that the idea was given to me as a child and as growing up was, you know, someone has to do this. This is an important piece of American life, is that somebody has to join the defense force. Somebody has to make sure that our rights and liberties are protected, right? So that was the initial what brought me into the military, right? I think a lot of us can relate to this, though. Like once you get in, it's less about that and it's more about the people that you serve with. Like you just learn to love those people. You go through a lot of really difficult things with them. You see some really awful things, and you have to learn how to cope with that. And so what kept me in for so long was probably the love for the people that I served with. And maybe it was less about high ideals and it was more about the interpersonal connections between people.
6: Yeah, that's a good point. And so I wonder in terms of your own identity, and you didn't join the military as a trans person, right? You sort of transitioned after. So that must have been, I mean, I imagine that's just a difficult thing for anybody, but to do that while serving in the military, also as an officer, I think that kind of adds an interesting dynamic to that. How was that experience for you in the institutional military, but also among, you know, those friends and comrades around you?
7: Yeah, that's right. So I sometimes I joke that I joined the military to prove that I was a man, but that didn't really work out. I always knew that I was different as a kid. I didn't really have any words for it because I grew up in a very conservative context where you just didn't talk about being LGBTQ. Like it was just the most heinous thing that you could be, right? So that was another like a dichotomy, if you will, of my identity. I was like, well, hey, I have to do something to kind of, if you will, get rid of this, you know, identity. Is how I conceptualized it early on, right? But I think anybody who is queer knows that, hey, the more you press something down, the more you ignore something, like it comes up, right? And it comes up in other ways. So for me, it came up in, you know, like I was a very angry person. I tried to bury that sadness in work, right? So I really leaned into my military job. I leaned into trying to just do my best to ignore it, but it comes back, right? So the military, when I joined, I started at the Air Force Academy in 2010. That was when Don't Ask, Don't Tell was still in effect. So you couldn't be openly gay, couldn't be openly lesbian, much less be trans. That was completely illegal at that time. It was almost like I was trying to put myself willingly into a place where, like, hey, you know what? That's you're not going to be allowed to do this thing, and that'll help me, if you will, get rid of it. I was at that time still wrestling with that identity, with my religion and how that fit into my identity, right? Over time, though, like I came to realize, like, hey, I really can't ignore this. So I went to a lot of therapy, and I talked to some close friends, and they were, all of them were military friends that encouraged me and helped me figure out, like, hey, you can do this, you can be open about this. At the time I started talking about it, it was around 2018. So let me give you a little bit of history, if that's okay, of the history of trans service in the military. In 2015, President Obama issued an executive order that allowed being trans in the military. There was no system. It was just, hey, you're legally allowed to do this. The military at that time tried to figure it out. Like I knew about that, but at that time I was like, oh, I'm still not ready to come out. Like I hadn't done the work. I hadn't done the right therapy or had the right conversations with myself to be able to be open about who I was. But then in 2017, there was a pretty intense effort by the Trump administration to rescind that executive order. They couldn't quite get to it in the first Trump term. There just wasn't the political will. The legal structure was pretty shaky around it. So basically, what happened was they just made it very difficult to be trans in the military. They used a lot of administrative actions to slow down or stop people transitioning. That's the way it was until President Biden got elected, or excuse me, got inaugurated in 2021. A few days after he was inaugurated, President Biden reinstated the Obama-era policy, which was you're allowed to be trans in the military, and we're gonna rebuild essentially the system to make it safe, right? This is about the time for me that I was like, okay, maybe I feel safe enough to do this. Like, I'm not gonna risk my job and my career. But like at that time, even though yes, it was legal to be trans, the military still had this really archaic view of what that meant. So while, you know, medical science is pretty far forward on this, like, hey, if somebody says they're trans, you can just believe them, right? Of course, there's a lot of work that goes into this, and there's a lot of therapy, but the respect and dignity of just believing people are who they say they are, right? That's where medical science was at the time and still is now today. But the military takes a long time to catch up for things like that. So they make you go through a lot of therapy, a lot of tests that probably are pretty outdated, that are, you know, pretty old school in terms of trans healthcare. So even though I had decided, like, hey, I'm going to come out, I'm going to be myself, I'm going to openly transition in the military, it took me years of fighting that system just to be able to get the healthcare that I needed in order to do that. And that's when things were going well. That's when the system was, you know, quote unquote working, right? And then in 2025, of course, in January, when the second Trump administration came online, they immediately reinstated the ban. The reason was not that it cost too much, because it doesn't cost that much for the military. The reason was not that we're not deployable. There was multiple longitudinal studies with 10 or more years of data that says, hey, being trans, like trans people in the military, they don't really, doesn't slow things down. It's fine. The only issues that brought up by those studies were maybe the culture is not ready for it. That was kind of it, right? There was no legitimate reason to ban us other than what was stated in the executive order, which was that trans people by their very nature do not have the integrity to be in the military. That was it. That's the whole argument, right? So there's multiple court cases that are still ongoing now, a couple of years later, that are challenging this ban and that are trying to, you know, like those court cases keep winning in the lower courts because the government really doesn't have a legitimate argument. Like their entire argument is these people are bad, trans people are bad people, which is, you know, objectively not true. So my journey through this is, you know, I came out to some friends, like started talking about it and started trying to seek care in 2021. I didn't start getting medical care or transition, like allowed to transition until 2023. Almost all of my friends were very supportive, and nearly all of my peers were very supportive. Like there is always going to be friction, and this is something that a lot of queer folks, but especially trans people, can relate to. Like people know you one way for many years, and so it's hard for them to like mentally shift, be like, oh, you're somebody different now. They, you know, use different pronouns, use a different name. So there was some friction, but I felt that for the most part, people engaged with me in good faith. And yeah, there were some mistakes, there's some roadblocks, but I know for the most part, I was able to stand up for myself and say, hey guys, this is what my name is now. This is what my pronouns are now. And for the most part, people got on board with it. And that was the negative reactions were the exception, if that makes sense. Like I rarely ran into that. Now, fast forward to, you know, 2025 in January when the ban starts, got reinstated, the systems and the structures that I thought I could rely on. So my chain of command, a lot of the medical, you know, infrastructure, a lot of that stuff, I quickly realized that I couldn't rely on. They weren't here to defend me. They weren't here to defend my right to be here in the military. And then the most disappointing thing, though, was that many of my peers, when the ban happened, they never reached out to me. They never tried to help me. It was just absolute silence, right? Now, I say that was the people in my work center. That was the people in my chain of command. But the encouraging thing is people from all through my history in the military that maybe knew me well, maybe didn't know me that well, they reached out and said, hey, this is awful. Like, what's happening to you? You know, isn't fair. It shouldn't happen. We don't want this to happen. So I think from my perspective, like the consensus among at least the people who knew me was this shouldn't be happening. Like you deserve to be here. Right. So of course the military is not a democracy, but for the most part, I think that like American or the military is a representation of American culture. Most people are on board and supportive of trans people and do their best to if pressed, would, you know, stand up for our rights, right? That didn't really help me in the military context. Like there's nothing they can do about it. They just kind of have to stand by and watch, right? But I did have people that were trying to defend me, that were trying to give me more time to make decisions, you know, that were trying to, if you will, give me support while that was happening. So yeah, that was my experience.
6: And if you don't mind me asking, this was sort of, how did that process look? They just sort of serve you with, do you get a letter or something that just says, hey, we're kicking you out? And how much notice do they give you? And what's the status? You know, what is there just a...
7: Yeah, so...
6: How does that work?
7: I'm still actually trying to conceptualize how it happened because it was so chaotic and so dehumanizing. So the executive order was issued, but of course, the executive order takes time to percolate through the policy channels, right? So... Executive orders issued in January. It was end of January, early February, when DOD and then Air Force or, you know, different service policies started to come out. So that took a few months. Like we knew it was coming, of course, when Trump got elected in November. So we were ready for it, kind of making plans, starting to think about it, right, as a community. But basically there was this really dehumanizing back and forth where I was, you know, like there was no recourse. There was no... there was no way that I could say like, hey, like I could challenge this, right? There, essentially the choice given to, it was slightly different for officers versus enlisted people, and it was slightly different across services, but I can at least speak to the Air Force one very intimately. It was, we were given a choice as officers, like if you voluntarily separate, you'll get an honorable discharge with nothing interesting or on your DD-214. But if you want to stay and fight, then we'll have to send you to a board of inquiry, essentially to say, are you trans? And not to say like, do you deserve to be here or has your service been honorable? And in addition to that, if you decide to stay and fight after whatever date that this was, and the date kept moving, so I'm not trying to obfuscate because the date kept moving and it was like multiple, you know, maybe it's going to be August, maybe it's September, maybe it's April. We don't know. Like it kind of kept going back and forth. But if the threat was either leave voluntarily or we will slap you with a discharge code that was like a JDK code. It's an administrative thing. What does it mean? It means that you're a risk to national security because of how, you know, like whatever your behavior is so risky that we should never hire you, right? So there was no real choice for many of us. So a lot of us got out, quote unquote, voluntarily. I'm in that group. I was like, look, I don't want to do this anymore. I fought long enough. I fought for several months to try to keep my job, to try to stay in. But I'm like, look, I don't care about this organization enough at this point. Like I realized that they're not going to fight for me. So why would I stick around, have them slot me with a potentially like something that could make me unemployable and potentially like always on a list, right? Which I'm sure I'm on a list regardless. But yeah, so it was a very chaotic time. They kept trying to essentially forcefully detransition people. They said, hey, if you come into work, you have to come in your birth gender standards. So they would have tried to make me cut my hair and go in under male standards, which I found to be contrary to my human dignity, right? Some trans people said like, hey, you know what, I'll take that deal. I'm just trying to fly under the radar. But the problem was there was no like, maybe you can detransition and stay in option. It was just, we're going to detransition you and then we're going to kick you out, you know?
8: I mean, even if you had been willing to go along with that, there still was no guarantee that you'd be able to stay in for.
7: On the contrary, even if I did go along with that, there was still a guarantee that I would get kicked out.
8: Okay.
7: So it was extraordinarily dehumanizing. And all the research behind like forcing trans people to not be themselves. So it's essentially like, you know, you've seen studies on conversion therapy, things like that. That is just extraordinarily hard on people's mental health. And I'm not trying to try to keep this as broad as possible, but the trans people that I knew, many of them ended up in like with extremely difficult mental health situations. Some of them tried to hurt themselves. Some of them, you know, so that they had to navigate that. And we as a community had to navigate that. Like, hey, if somebody essentially is trying to force you to be something you're not, then this is going to cause some pretty, you know, significant harm, right? And so, you know, that's not over. That's still happening, right? There are some trans people that are actually still in the military. They're still in this process and like fighting to stay in. I decided that for me, the best option was to leave the military so that I could have a more free voice, so that I could speak more. When you saw me, I was still in the Air Force at the last VFP conference last year. So I had to be a little bit more limited in what I said, right? I decided like, hey, you know what? This isn't for me. I'd like to be able to get out, use my voice and do the best I can to try to fight for people's rights. And I can't do that if I'm stuck in this system.
8: Makes sense. Wow. So yeah, I wonder if you could, so it's 2025. You've spent 11 years on active duty. You're a major at that time, right?
7: That's
8: suddenly
7: right.
8: Forced out for anybody who's been on active duty for that period of time, just transitioning to becoming a civilian is a tough process. It was for me, it was for a lot of us. It sort of takes a few years to kind of fully deinstitutionalize from the military. So all of this is still very fresh for you. All of this is I'm sure still quite a lot to process. How are you finding this transition from the military to civilian life? Now you're working with Veterans for Peace. That's got to be just all sorts of identities transitioning, yes. Right? But particularly that military to civilian to sort of peace activist transition. And I'd like to kind of hear about how that fits in.
7: Yeah, absolutely. So it's it is, like, I'm going to be real open with you. Like, it's still very disorienting. I'm not used to it yet. Like, I still wake up some days, I'm like, oh yeah, I'm not in the Air Force anymore. Cause I, you know, I was not just in the Air Force for 11 years, but you know, I went to the military academy since 2010. So like, this has been a part of my life for years, you know, of course, over like 15 years. And, you know, it was scary for me to say like, oh, actually it's more important that I start speaking up and start fighting for peace, because the how do I say this, the like you said, like, deinstitutionalizing yourself from the military takes time, and if I'm honest, I'm still in that process. Like, I'm not quite used to it, but I decided, you know what, let's just jump in feet first. And I've thought about this for years. Even while I was in the military, I knew this in my soul, like, I have been working for destruction. I've been working for a system that destroys things for so long. And the next phase of my life, I want to work towards building things, work towards peace, work towards taking care of the environment, working towards justice, right? So like, this had been cooking for a while, even before I left the military, before I even went through this whole process of getting forced out. So this has been a long time coming, but even so, it's hard to kind of like find my place in the broader like activist space. Like, hey, what's important to me, and like, where do I fit? Thankfully, like, VFP was there to be like, hey, like, you're a veteran, you're pissed off about the world and about how the military has treated you and how the military has treated other people and what the U.S. military is used for. That like, VFP provided me a context and a community to be able to voice those things and to be able to like, hey, let's work towards something good. This all happened pretty quickly for me, right? So this, like, I was forced out of the military in August of last year of 2025. I was in the outer circles of some activists and some VFP members. I think that I spoke at the conference. I think it was in July of last year. But yeah, there was a lot of veterans that were here local in Vegas that I knew that were like, yeah, this is really, you know, like, what's going on in the world? Is it really messed up? And we realized like, hey, we can do something about this. Now, I'm sure you know this, working in activist circles can be sometimes frustrating. Like, well, where do I fit in? There's a bunch of different activist groups, like, working for similar goals, maybe working for sometimes opposite goals or goals that seem that they're in tension. And we kind of realized through talking to other veterans here in Vegas, like, Veterans for Peace can fit in this weird glue situation between a bunch of different activist groups, because we, like, as veterans have this, maybe we have experience where we've traveled the world, we've seen a lot of different, like, met a lot of different kinds of people, and we have a lot of different interests and we have a lot of different things that we care about when it comes to activism, right? It's not just limited to like, hey, let's, you know, no more foreign wars, or not using the U.S. military as a global policeman. That's one thing. But if you're going to institute peace, and it, like you said, if you're going to institute justice, what you have to do is look at the whole system from the ground up and say, where is injustice happening? Where is violence happening? And I think that what we're doing is, as our unique perspective as veterans, is like, we've been inside institutions that generate violence, that generate injustice. So we know how they work. And we also know where their weak spots are, where their strong spots are. Like, hey, like, this is how bureaucracies work. So something that we're good at as veterans is, like, the VFP chapter here in Vegas is pretty small, but we integrate with organizations like Code Pink or some of these other like peace organizations, and as well as organizations that go for like climate organizing, things like that. So it's not just one thing, and that's kind of where we see ourselves, and that's where I see myself as well. Our team kind of has like, each person is interested in one or two things, and we all do our own organizing, getting contacts, but then we also like share resources with each other and try to make connections between organizing groups, right? So yeah, we're not the biggest peace activist group in the nation. We're not even the biggest one in Las Vegas. But we throw our voice behind where we think, where like the places where we think it's needed the most.
8: Right on. And you're touching on something that I'd like to drill down into a little bit more. The idea that, you know, so as little as a year or two ago, right? You're an Air Force officer, you're doing your job. you know, especially at that level, maybe you're not a total true believer in the cause, right? I mean, sure. I know it's a little more complicated than that, but at least outwardly, you kind of have to be right. in that culture, right? Mm-hmm. Or, you know, have the appearance of being a true believer. And through all of this, you know, you're now coming to this very different critical kind of outsider perspective of militarism and war that you may not have come to had all of these things not happened in your life. I just wonder if you ever sort of struggle with that, with this idea that had this not been an issue, you know, would you still be serving in the Air Force? Just curious what that looks like and how your perspective since leaving the military. I know it's a process and this is something that takes a while, but I'm just, you know, curious about how that's developing for you as you're experiencing this sort of new normal and you're out of it. What does that process look to you as you look back on yourself a year or two ago? Does that make sense?
7: I think a question underneath that question was, you know, would I have realized injustice if it wasn't happening to me? And I don't know the answer to that question. But I don't live in that universe, if that makes sense. I don't live in the universe where that happened. I live in the universe where I kind of very quickly realized, like, oh no, this system is not designed for justice, the military. Like, the system is not designed to keep and maintain peace necessarily. It's designed to, which is what I thought it was when I joined, probably very naively as a young person, right? But I live in this universe now, and I have to cope with the things that I know now. I don't know if I would still be in or not. I really can't answer that. I think somewhere deep down, I knew that something was wrong. Like, hey, this is not the place for me. I don't need to be here. But, you know, and putting this in the broader context of the world we live in the economy, it was a job and I had to eat, you know, and it was, yes, I could have transitioned out and I could have started the next phase of my life. And I slowly started to do those things. Went back to school, started to get some certifications to get out of the military even before I was, under threat of getting kicked out, because I knew that this was not going to be the place for me. But I didn't have the catalyst to move me. So is that a reflection on my character? Probably. It probably is. Like, I valued the stable job. I valued, like, hey, I valued the camaraderie and I valued the being part of a mission and being part of something, even if I didn't fully believe in it. Like, hey, like, I believe in 60% of this, but, you know, maybe not 100% of it, right? But yeah, the following philosophical question, I think, is, do I regret my service? Do I regret my time there? And I think, yeah, I do to some extent. I regret that I went into it blindly. I regret that I didn't examine it. Like, you know, it's easy to some extent to talk about my experience because it happened in English and it happened to a military member. It is more difficult for Americans, and it was difficult for me to realize, like, this machine, the U.S. military, is pointed at people who don't look like me, don't live like me, don't speak the same language as me. So I just didn't know their story. Now, I could have, and I did know some of their stories, but, like, I didn't do anything with it, right? I think that a lot of us as veterans have to cope with that. Like, hey, the things that I did, like, I contributed to unjust systems. I contributed to violence against people that were not like me. And then somebody actually asked me, one of my friends asked me an interesting question the other day. And she asked it kind of as a joke, but it touched on something really deep. She said, how are you going to pay back the things that you did while you were in the military? How are you going to pay for those, if you will, like, karmically or, you know, philosophically? And that set me on my back foot, and I didn't know how to answer, but I thought about it later and I told her, I don't think that's the way the world works. I don't think I can ever pay back the things that I did or what I contributed to. But what I can do, starting now and starting, like, every day you can begin again, you can start to work for a better world. You can start to rebuild things. You can start to build something better. I don't think that pays back or absolves me for being in the military and being part of that system, but it does give me new purpose, and it does give me, like, hey, I think this is where I need to be now. That is a, you know, one queer person's perspective. That is, I don't know if that's broadly, you know, like, if that applies to everyone's philosophy, but that's how I deal with it. Like, I can never pay it back, but I can pay it forward, if that makes sense. So I can start building from here on out.
8: Yeah. Thank you for that. That's really interesting response there. Yeah. And I think that's true of a lot of us. A lot of us come into these, into VFP, into these circles, you know, under different circumstances. I'm always very, I have a lot of admiration for those people who right away as young people, they see this is, you know, this whole war machine is wrong. I shouldn't be a part of it. And they see that early on and they have this moral switch that just cannot be flipped. You know, I also was not one of those people. I came to it very slowly over time. In the abstract, I kind of saw that things were wrong, that yes, some people are not treated right. And I always was aware that that wasn't okay, but I didn't really feel it until it happened to people that I knew, until it affected people that I knew personally or people who I was related to. Then it suddenly mattered to me. And then that got me thinking, well, why didn't it matter to me before? And so it's similarly have me on the sort of process of, you know, why didn't I say something earlier? And, you know, as you say, we can only control what we do now and looking forward and doing better. And yeah, no, that's great. And I know you're still pretty new to VFP and working with the Las Vegas chapter, but I'm just curious, are there some other ways that your outlook has maybe sort of evolved since being around activist spaces? I know it must be a jarring situation. You know, you're in the military and here a year or two later, you're working with, you know, folks from Code Pink and other organizations. And even for me, years removed from the military, sometimes I sort of have these moments of where I just reflexively sort of go back to that. I did it. And sometimes it sort of shocks me, like, wow, if myself 20 years ago could see me out here, you know, demonstrating with Code Pink or whatever it is now, that would be, I wouldn't believe it. So that's, I'm just curious how that's been for you, that experience, evolving toward activism and organizing.
7: That's a good question. I think that what informed that was who I am as a queer person. We, a lot of times queer people, I think from the outside, it looks like, oh, queer people have Pride Month. They have this cool community. And what people on the outside don't realize is that we have had to fight tooth and nail to have the space to have that community. We have had to know who we were and feel like it was a dirty secret, if you will, and keep that, you know, like try to find community in the liminal spaces, the spaces between, because society doesn't, or we don't fit into society. It's not designed for us. Whether that's, we're talking about gay marriage, whether you're talking about being trans, like, there are so many things about society that make us, like, that remind us daily that, hey, you're an outsider. You are not, like, you don't belong here. So that's what Pride Month is for, right? That is to say, hey, like, you do belong here. And if we don't have a community, we're going to build it, right? If we don't have a space, we're going to make it. That dovetailed right into activism, right? Because I envy people who say that, hey, I'm not political. I don't really like to get involved in politics. And when somebody says that to me, I tell them, like, I don't have that luxury. Politics comes to me. My body, my identity is political, whether I want it to be or not. And so I can choose to do nothing and just flow along with the tide of wherever society takes me, or I can potentially, you know, I can paddle upstream, and that's more difficult. But that, it's shocking, it's jarring, because every day as a queer person is sometimes shocking and jarring, depending on what country you live in and what era you live in, right? Yeah, it was shocking to go from being in the military to being, you know, to doing peace activist work. In a similar way, it was shocking to come out in the military, to go from being a, if you will, part of a privileged class of, you know, straight white male is how people saw me, to being a queer trans woman. Everybody was like, what? I lost a lot of benefit of the doubt. I lost a lot of, people use the word privilege, and of course I lost a lot of privilege, but what privilege really means is benefit of the doubt in some ways. Like, hey, I'm just, when you walk into a room, people believe you and trust you to be who you are. As soon as I came out, I walked into a room and I had to, even to people that I had known for years and that I had trusted and come out to, like, I almost had to reprove myself. Like, well, you're a queer person now. So, oh, I always was, but they didn't know that. I had to reprove myself professionally. I had to reprove myself as, like, someone who deserved basic dignity, right? My work with VFP and my activism is informed by that. I don't want anyone to feel the way that I have felt. And I can't change the world, and I can't change the whole system by myself, right? But I never want to not just be involved in, but perpetuate a system where someone walks into a room and says, hey, I have an idea. And they are doubted because of the color of their skin. They are doubted because of the way that they look or who they love, right? That is that's what myself and some of the other LGBTQ people that are organizing with VFP that we've been trying to stand up for and be vocal about. And thankfully VFP has been very receptive to that. And I'm like, yep, that's absolutely right. Let's not just say, hey, like, you're cool to be gay here, but incorporate us and incorporate our voices into decisions and how we build things. And I think that VFP has done a good job of that. Now, I think there's a long way to go for not just inside the community, but like, of course, when it comes to what we're building for society, right? I don't know that we'll get there in my lifetime, but that's not really up to me, if that makes sense. Like, it doesn't matter it doesn't matter if we get there in my lifetime. I still have to do it, right? I still have to try to fight for a system that where people can be like me and can be safe, where they don't lose their job because of who they are, where they don't experience violence because of who they are, right? So you're right. It's jarring. It's disorienting to go from being in the military to working in these activist spaces. But I really didn't have a choice. And I think that a lot of LGBTQ people feel the same way. Like, hey, I don't really have a choice. So here I am.
8: We mentioned at the opening about just obviously going back to the first Trump administration, but especially in the second term, you know, we're seeing all this wave of repressive policies at the state level in various states attacking various things, you know, attacks on the LGBTQ community broadly, but especially toward trans people. You got me thinking. You mentioned that, you know, not that some people have chosen to sort of hide who they are, remain in the military. I wonder, for those who are still serving in the military, I mean, these repressive policies that we're seeing happening from across the country, from state to state, I would imagine there's something similar within the military. And I know technically it's, you know, same-sex marriage, for example, is legally permissible in the military and those types of things, but that doesn't mean it's necessarily safe either, or even as permissible or safe as it was maybe some years ago under the previous administration. I don't know, but that's, I guess I'm kind of wondering about that. For those who are still in the military, what kind of support exists? Is there any kind of, I don't know, informal networks of support? I imagine it's very different from place to place, service to service, enlisted versus officer. I mean, there's a lot of dynamics, but I'm curious if you could speak to what kind of support did you find existed when you were still in uniform, or have you heard about? I'm just curious if something like that exists for those who are still behind the wall, so to speak.
7: Yeah, absolutely. So I spoke to, and I want to be very clear, like, I spoke to people who are openly trans who are still in the military that are fighting. These people are, you know, it's public record that they're there. And because, you know, the military is a section of human population, there's probably still trans people that have not come out, that have kept to themselves, that are in the military. It's just a statistics game, right? Like, of course, there's people that are still there. And what it looks like, right, when I was in, was it like the ground shifted, the landscape changed over time as I was there. So when I first joined, like, if I had gone to therapy and said, hey, I think I'm trans, I would have been kicked out immediately, right? After 2015, like, there was like official support from, you know, the military, from mental health services, from medical services, right? To, like, you know, to conceptualize that, to talk about that, and to, you know, get the support you needed. And that is hugely important to have not just one or two people that support you, that, like you said, like, hey, maybe people are cool with it, but to have the legal and the social service structure is important. And that made it safe for me to be myself, because I was like, hey, I can do this and not lose my job. Like, that was hugely important, right? Now, that's like the official, if you will, like DOD or whatever it's called now, DOW channels. Throughout this whole time, of course, there is activist organizations like SPARTA who advocate for trans rights. So SPARTA was the first one, I believe, and it was just a community of people who were trans in the military, and maybe they were open, maybe they weren't. And this was all during this whole process of before it was legal, when it was partially legal, and then when it was legal again, and then finally, you know, when the ban happened in 2025. So that community has been a major, you know, staying power for the community. There's also the TMH, the Trans Military Hub. So those are the two main organizations that both fight for trans rights and also like where we can take care of each other, check in on each other. You know, like I like to joke, like, yeah, we're all in a group chat. Of course, we all know each other.

0: other. So those organizations have been huge, and I want to something you said that, like, yes, maybe like this is an important thing for trans folks, not just in the military, but of course, like, all across the world. There's maybe you have to be hyper aware all the time where you're legal and where you're accepted and where you're safe. Like, those three things usually don't all exist in the same location, and you have to be very selective. So some of the resources that I'll send this to you actually later, there's some resources that track LGBTQ rights by state and even by country. So you can kind of figure out, hey, where do I fit in? Where is it safe for me to be? As you know, like, there's state level attacks on trans rights. Like, in Idaho, they're trying to ban trans people from public life altogether. Like, it's illegal for you to use the restroom anywhere in Idaho if you're trans, at least on paper. There's, two-thirds of the country, it feels like, has some restriction on me. And even in places where it's relatively good, I still don't have the same full set of human rights, like when it comes to marriage or adoption or healthcare, or even in places like California or Massachusetts, somewhere that's like I still have to be careful, like, okay, does this law apply to me or not? I'm going to visit my I'm going to a wedding, a family wedding in next week, and it's in a state that's very unsafe for me. And so I've had to make a plan with my family, like, hey, I can go here, but I can't go here. I can go to these restaurants, but I can't go to these restaurants, and I'm not sure about this. So, I'm not sure where I can use the restroom here, so we're gonna have to schedule in these. It's exhausting, right? And that's just for basic trip planning to somewhere. Like, and there's trans people who live in places like that, whether it's Idaho, Tennessee, whatever. The legal structure is important, the social service structure is important, and then the culture is important. And even in places where the legal structure and the social services are there, the culture changes from city to city, right? So, like, you're in LA, it's very LGBTQ friendly, but then you drive to somewhere in maybe more rural California, and it's pretty openly like, you don't want to be open about who you are here, right? Yeah, so that's been my experience. I'm sorry, I forgot the question. I was rambling at this point.
1: Oh no, that's okay.
0: Yeah.
1: Yeah, that's fine. Yeah, no, that's fascinating. And gosh, it makes me think about talking about all the whether it's the laws for at the state level, or even within the military. I mean, with all the stuff going on since last year, I'm thinking of the DOGE and all of the getting into people's data and all of this stuff. There used to be this sort of expectation that, our medical records and the things we talk about and certain spaces privately are private spaces. That expectation, I think, should be not assumed anymore, right? Like all that stuff is questionable at best. So, I mean, that's just so much more amplified when it comes to particularly the trans community. I mean, because we are seeing this rollback of sort of basic civil rights, as you mentioned, in some states, you're essentially banned from public existence.
0: That's great.
1: So that's troubling, all right, that Orwellian surveillance state.
0: It is, and it is a uneven terrain, if you will. Like, I cannot drive across the country without having to do an extensive amount of research of how my human rights change from place to place. So, like, for instance, like I mentioned Idaho. Like, Idaho has, among other states, has a trans ban. You can't go to the restroom if you're trans. In Utah, it's maybe a little different. Like, you can't use state-run government facilities. So if you want to go to get your driver's license at the DMV, that's now a state facility. You can't use the restroom there if you're trans, or you have to, like, I would have to use the men's room, which would probably cause issues, right? Trans men would have to use the women's room. Like, it's chaotic, right? And I would say, to some extent, unenforceable. Like, how do you expect to enforce this? So, like, let's touch on that. The thing I brought up earlier, targeting trans people means that, like, let's say like the bathroom laws, for instance. Like, hey, you're not allowed to use the restroom if you're a trans person. On the very surface, maybe if you're a unobservant person, or if you're, maybe don't know what transness means, you think, okay, sure, that's fine. Maybe they can just use their own restrooms or something like that. But what that really does is it now makes this culture of investigating everyone to see if they fit in the gender that I expect them to be, right? So every woman who has short hair now becomes suspect. Every man who doesn't look manly enough

0: But it hurts everyone, right? In Tennessee, there's a bill that is known as the Transgender Registry Bill, that essentially that medical providers have to register with the state when someone comes to them as a trans person and says, "Hey, I'm seeking medical care." And they basically have to put these individuals' medical data into a database that is publicly available, so that not just the state, but that anybody who goes to this database can look up and say, "Hey, there's this many trans people in Davidson County," or whatever it is. It's still unclear. And see, here's the thing: like, it's not like a very well-written law. We don't know if it means like they're going to put people's names up there. We don't know if they're going to put, specific medical history. Like, it's very poorly written, right? And so existing in these gray areas is exhausting. You're like, oh, like, how much of my medical data is going to be not just belong to the state now, but also be part of a public database where people can roll up to my house? Like, if they, like, is my address going to be there? I don't know. So if they can do that to us, they can do that to anyone, right? And of course, like, we've all heard this quote, right? That first they came for it, quote, right? LGBTQ people, and especially trans people, are a pretty small minority of the population. So I think that it hasn't hit home yet for the rest of American society, because it's like, oh, that's just a few people on the fringe. Okay, yeah, it starts with a few people on the fringe, but they're testing out in the state legislatures. They're testing out these policies and then putting them into practice at states or potentially at the federal level to see, like, how much can we get away with? Who can we oppress? And nobody will say anything. No one will notice, right? If you think about the timeline structure too, there's the, like, trans people have really were not part of the national conversation until about, 2015 is when, like, of course people knew about it before then, but it wasn't part of the national political conversation until about 2015, and there's multiple reasons for that. Maybe some celebrities came out that were trans, so you have Caitlyn Jenner and you have, people like that who were on the national stage. And around that time, around 2015, there were some early efforts to restrict trans people's rights, either going to the bathroom or trans kids playing sports, things like that. And that, like, there were maybe 30 or 40 bills, something like that, in the state level. Since 2015, that number has, like, skyrocketed. There's a website that I'll send you called the Trans Legislation Tracker. Every day that I check it, the number goes up. There's right now at this only the state level, I'm not talking about federal even, at the state level there is over 1,000 bills that have been proposed, not passed, but proposed, that some in some way restrict trans people's rights, right? Some of them have been put into practice. So Kansas famously rescinded all trans people's legal documents that said basically, like, you have no option. You have to come back in, and we're going to change your birth certificates and driver's license, all your legal documents, to say the gender that we want you to be. That doesn't sound, maybe to someone who that hasn't happened to, that doesn't sound that terrible. Like, oh, they're just going to change a piece of paper. But that affects getting a job, getting an apartment, getting healthcare, right? It affects all these things. And it is a, if they can put you on a list and if they can rescind your documents, if they can do it to us, they can do it to anybody. It also hurts me as a trans person, and it also hurts any person, especially women, but a person who's been married and they've changed their name, right? Like how is that justice? How is that democracy? And how is that fair?
1: And as you say, it doesn't stop there, right? And we're talking about what, 62 years or something since the Civil Rights Act was passed back in 1960, 160 something years since the 14th Amendment, and something as simple as equal protection under the law is not just not being enforced, but it's actually being rolled back. So,
0: That's right.
1: it's a troubling time. You talked about the caution and of having to plan for just things like a cross-country trip. Reminds me of you look through civil rights history, the Green Book and things like that,
0: Right, yeah.
1: that people of color have had to deal with for a very long time through some of the really ugly chapters of our history as a country. Yeah, thank you for your candor on so many things. I think a good question to sort of wrap up our conversation would be, how do you think veterans, people in VFP, but also just allies and folks in the larger peace and social justice movement, how can we use our voice to maximize and promote human rights, dignity, inclusivity, to the best of our ability. What do you see a role for people who want to do something but don't necessarily know how? What would you say to those folks?
0: I'll start with the personal and then go to the organizational, if you will. So at the personal, LGBTQ people, and especially trans people, and especially trans people that are BIPOC and queer people that are BIPOC, a lot of times struggle with basic material needs like housing or jobs. Like, I've struggled to find stable employment as a, even as a veteran, right? And just because it's this is, across the economy, but the job market's rough out there. Like, if you have work for us to do, if you have places for us to stay, and that doesn't just mean that, hey, people that have resources, but people who know how to find resources, like help us out. We need help. There are resources out there. There's at the local state level for this, but they're not enough, and they're not always in the right places at the right times, right? So always be looking out for those the needs of people. Like, hey, are you okay? Like, if not, I wouldn't say just walk up to a trans person and say, do you have a house? But do you have a job? But if you hear about that, right, like, make sure that we are taken care of. And something I said at the VFP conference last year was, there's a bunch of highly qualified, talented trans veterans that are leaving the military now. Like, come hire us, right? Like come find somewhere for us to do, right? Or find something for us to do if you have it, if you know a resource. At the organizational level, I've been really, I was going to say lucky, but that's not the right word. I have been, the local chapter has made a extraordinary effort to include people of color, queer people's voices, not just in the room, but in the decision-making process, right? While we're a small group of people, sometimes, like, maybe we're not the majority when we walk into the room. It is, for somebody like me, I'm loud, I'm big, I'm annoying, and I'll let my voice be heard. Not everybody's like that. Some people are quieter. I think it's important as organizers to hear ideas and hear voices from potentially the quiet people or the people who don't look like you. And if you look around the room and all the people kind of look like you, whether that's race, age, gender, whatever, you should know that you are missing perspectives. You may not know what those perspectives are. You may not be like, oh, let's get some non-white people in here to, like, it's not just a aesthetic thing. It shouldn't be just an aesthetic thing. It should be, hey, like, we are missing perspectives. And how do we not just hang out with these people, but caucus with these people, organize with these people? And that includes making space for and setting up your organizational rules. This is really annoying and technical, but I think it's important. Setting up your rules so that you can hear from those people and their voices are included in the process. That means rewriting rules to say, hey, here's how we vote differently within our organization. Here's how we make decisions differently. Who are we missing? Like, is it just, do we get on a Zoom call and whoever speaks first, that's who we listen to? Usually that's the person who wants to speak, who's the loudest, who's the most confident, who has the most privilege, right? So how do you create a space where you're hearing all those voices? And that looks like maybe you have anonymous ways to pull in information. Maybe you intentionally go to people who don't look like you and say, hey, we need your perspective on this. What do you think? That's my 2 cents on how the organizations, not just VFP, but other activist groups, can include people who are marginalized into the process.
1: We always ask our guests for a recommendation of a song to play on our outro.
0: I'm sure this is overplayed, but just the part of the Killers singing all these things that I have done, just the end part where it says, I've got a soul, but I'm not a soldier. That's me now. Like, that always resonated with me, but at the time I was in the military. So I was like, wait a minute, like, why does this hit me so hard? It's because deep in my soul, I knew that I was supposed to be working for something positive and not destructive. So that song has always been an anchor for me to get me from where I was to where I am now. So yeah.
1: All right. Great choice. We'll hear from the Killers on our way out.
0: Awesome.
1: Thank you so much for joining us. I appreciate your perspective today. We've been talking with Harper Bettis, Air Force Academy graduate, 11-year Air Force intelligence officer, forced out due to her trans identity, new member of Veterans for Peace, organizing with the Las Vegas chapter, and advocate for peace, justice, and inclusion. Again, it's Pride Month. Pride Month often associated with celebration, and rightly so, but it's also a reminder that our civil rights are never handed down from above. They are won. They are, hard fought for, defended, expanded. Sometimes there are steps back before there are more steps forward. The story of LGBTQ Americans, including LGBTQ veterans, is part of the broader story of people constantly seeking dignity, recognition, and equal treatment under the law. And we have a long way to go. At Veterans for Peace, we understand that, again, that peace is not about just preventing war. It's about building communities rooted in injustice, in inclusion, and ultimately respect for human dignity and all human life. So to Harper Bettis, thank you for your service in the cause of peace since leaving the military. Thank you for your honesty, your candor, and your willingness to share your experiences and your reflections with us.
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1: The German journalist, Hussein Doro, because of his reporting on the genocide in Gaza, has been hit with draconian sanctions. Since May 2025, he has been banned from leaving Germany or re-entering if he somehow managed to leave. He has been forced to surrender his identity card. His bank account has been frozen. He's prohibited from working, although he's allowed 506 euros per month to survive. The German Bundestag passed legislation targeting anyone, directly or indirectly, who provides money or other resources to a person on the sanctions list. Offenses are punishable with up to 5 years imprisonment. And because these sanctions are defined as an administrative measure within the EU's bureaucracy, he cannot appeal to a German court. This imposition of civil death is a familiar tactic used to cripple and silence dissidents. It was used against Paul Robeson and Julian Assange. It has seen Francesca Albanese, the UN Special Rapporteur on Palestine, and the two International Criminal Court judges who issued arrest warrants for Israeli Prime Minister Benjamin Netanyahu and former Defense Minister Yoav Gallant also locked out of the global financial system. Doro founded Red Dot Media in early 2023, the left-wing English-language video portal focused on the genocide in Gaza and the Palestinian solidarity movement in Germany. In perhaps one of the most bizarre twists to this story, the European Union charges that his reporting supports, quote, actions by the government of the Russian Federation which undermine or threaten stability and security in the Union. Think about this. Reporting on the genocide in Gaza undermines the war effort against Russia. Doro's name was included in the EU's 17 package of sanctions against Russia. No mainstream newspaper or broadcaster in Germany has reported on his case. Doro believes this silence is due to journalists and news organizations fearing they may too be sanctioned. Sanctions have also been applied to Thomas Roper and Alina Lipp, who are German journalists but based in Russia, and Natali Yam, a Cameroonian-Swiss activist noted for her opposition to French influence in West Africa, along with Jacques Baud, a former Swiss Army colonel whose reports on the debacle in Ukraine have angered NATO and European states. Joining me to talk about his civil death and what this means for journalism, especially those journalists who report on the genocide, is Hussein Doro. Let's go all the way back to the inception of the genocide shortly after October 7th. And if you can describe the kinds of things you were reporting and putting out in your portal.
2: Hello, Chris. Thank you for having me here. So, yeah, as you mentioned, we founded 2023 Red Media. I was its founder. And we have an understanding of an anti-imperialist, socialist news outlet that is trying to highlight people's struggle around the world, especially from the global south against Western imperialism and exploitation. So until October 7, we focused internationally about struggles in Latin America, in Asia, in Europe, but also from the African continent, Middle East. And with October 7, our focus was not primarily, but mainly on the Middle East and Palestine and the slowly unfolding, at the beginning, war crimes, which turned into a genocide later. So we focused heavily on that and about the pro-Palestinian anti-genocide protests across the world, in Europe or in the US, as well as in the Middle East. That was our primary focus. At the same time, we also managed to do a couple of documentaries from Palestine as well. as well as from the African continent, which focus and highlight exploitation, which highlight war crimes, which also highlight human stories of people, as I mentioned at the beginning, fighting these injustices in their way. With the time, we also try to talk with the political actors in the Middle East who are part of this war, especially with the axis of resistance groups such as the Palestinian resistance groups with the Houthis, Ansarullah, and Hezbollah as well, to give a different perspective on the events that are unfolding, and also trying to break that one-sided news coverage on the genocide, which is still dominated here in Europe, primarily from the perspective of the Zionist entity in the Middle East. And we wanted to break that a little bit because we thought and we understood that these people who are opposing it, opposing the resistance in Palestine, partially do oppose that because they are not exposed to their version of the events and not the historical context of it. And that was our aim.
1: And when was the first indication that you were running into serious problems? I know, didn't you interview Nasrallah, the head of Hezbollah, and a few other figures? Do you think it was that? I mean, when did you first sense that you were in pretty serious trouble?
2: So that was pre-sanctions. So what happened is with October 7 and our unique coverage that we had internationally, we gained a lot of followers, we gained a lot of viewers. I think in January 24 until mid-September 24, we had almost 500 million views, which was enormous. Yeah. And I think that triggered something because we managed to break that image and the view on the Western countries in terms of their complicity in the genocide, but also the repression against pro-Palestine activism, because especially in Germany, we saw that, I mean, maybe you could follow that as well, how, and most of the people forget that 2000s after October 7, how the repression looked like on the streets in Germany. People were battered, bones were broken. Speaking Arabic was even forbidden in Berlin for a while. Even, I think, Hebrew for anti-Zionist Jews, it was obviously forbidden to talk even Hebrew or Irish. So the repression was heavy. And with our coverage, that unique coverage that we try to give here, also from the Middle East with these interviews and insights, we got the attention of the mainstream media here in Germany, who started directly writing articles about, like, who is spreading these Jew hate videos, who is supporting these terrorist supporters here in Germany and Europe as well. And they started to look into us and found at some point that I, the founder of Red Media, worked in the past for Redfish, which was funded by Rupley, connected to RT back then. And they started that propaganda of, oh, Hüseyin Doğru worked at Redfish, now he's doing Red Media, it must be the same. And specific right-wing pro-Zionist journalists started to create a theory of Kremlin communist, Kremlin Jew hater triangle conspiracy, that we are behind all these demonstrations, that we are provoking these things. And that the disinformation and campaign against us from the German mainstream ended up in, I think it was 14 or 16 of September 2024, when Anthony Blinken, back then the second powerful person in the world, so to speak, was giving a press conference in UK, I think, and then he first time mentioned us and said Red Media is a covert operation of the Russian disinformation, according to the German newspapers. But the German newspapers never said it is like that. They always said it could be like that. And so it was an assumption at the beginning. And then Blinken talked about it. The question is also how the German newspapers coverage ended up on his desk because the German newspapers are internationally not really relevant. And then what the German newspapers did, first there was an allegation from their side, Blinken talked, and out of the allegation they made a fact. They said red media is Russian because Blinken said so. But what they never said is Blinken's referring to your articles where you never say it is like that. You say there is a suspicion it might be. So after Blinken talked about us publicly, I think there was also another outlet which they mentioned, or outlets. We understood things getting quite serious, that the entire campaign against red media from the German mainstream ended on his desk and he is publicly speaking. And we anticipated something, that something will come, repression will come, maybe raiding the apartments or blocking the social media accounts, which did not happen. But at some point, the next year, 2025, May 20th, we were sanctioned by the European Union.
1: The whole media organization was sanctioned?
2: Me and my media organization, Red Media. We both. I mean, me as a founder, I was sanctioned because I was accused that I'm spreading false information, disinformation, and terrorist propaganda through my media outlet, Red Media. And that was the reason why they put us on the sanction list.
1: So did that shut down your media operation, in essence?
2: No, what happened before, and I think that's the irony there, not the irony, but the scary part technically. So because we understood there is something coming from the German government, European governments, and we saw what happened after when the war in Ukraine started, that everything was banned in Germany. People got lost their jobs also with after October 7. A lot of academics, journalists, they got publicly attacked by newspapers. Even German journalists called their employees and told them, do you know they're participating in a pro-Palestinian demonstration? Because of that, people lost their jobs here. And we're not talking about just a social worker. We're talking about professors. We're talking about journalists. We're talking about doctors, lawyers, everyone. So we understood it is going into a dark direction. So we decided, before, I think it was 1 or 2 weeks before the sanctions, we decided to shut down Red Media. And that was before the sanctions, without us even knowing that there will be something like sanctions, because we got also threats against our colleagues who were threatened, and there was a social media campaign against people. And then we decided it is not worth the risk, especially being me personally, partially being in Germany, but other people being in Europe or other countries. And that was the reason why we shut down Red Media. We announced it publicly. And then the European Union, I think 1 or 2 weeks later, sanctioned me and Red Media, even though there was no Red Media anymore. So that's a bit, I mean, the funny or scary part even, that they come even after you if you don't even do what you were supposed to do, what they alleged you to do. Yeah, that happened then on the 20th of May.
1: Before we get into your sanctions, what they've, you know, done to your personal and professional life, just explain why Germany is such a fervent supporter of the Zionist state, of an apartheid regime, of the genocide. It's from a distance, certainly not because anti-racism runs through German blood.
2: No, clearly not, because if you look at statistics, if you look at what the German chancellor says since 1 or 2 years, it's quite racist remarks publicly against migrants. There is this rumor, and that's what the German politicians constantly repeat, that they have a historical responsibility towards the Jewish people and the state of Israel because of what they did. And they have this nice slogan, never again as now. But I don't believe that Germany is supporting the Zionist entity because of the historical responsibility towards Jewish people. Because if they really would have that historical responsibility against the crimes that they committed, they would show the same historical responsibility and support for the people of Namibia, which they slaughtered back in the days, and still until today refuse to pay compensations. They would have the same support against the people of Crete, which fascist Germany invaded and massacred. And until today, they refuse to pay compensation or even support them. The funny thing about that is even in Crete, Germany, the German government is still funding up today memorial or an area where former Nazi soldiers are buried. And they're paying until today with German taxes, fascist people, tombs and the area where they're buried. I mean, this is not the historical responsibility. I think what we need to understand is, in general, in which political, economical context the support for Israel or the support for genocide is happening. Germany's economy is declining. That is a fact. Germany missed the technological update of their economy, of their industry. They missed the entire AI developments. Their heart of their industry, which is the car manufacturing, is crushing down. They're losing against the US. They're losing against the Chinese. I think in that context, Germany is trying to find their own place in the changing world, in the multipolar world that we have. And German imperialism is trying to be the leading force in Europe as well. I think that's also why they're pushing quite hard if it comes to Ukraine. And that's why they're pushing also in the Middle East. Because if you look at who is benefiting in Germany from the genocide in Palestine, is the German military-industrial complex, is Rheinmetall. Germany is still selling weapons there. Germany sold weapons to Saudi Arabia. Germany sold weapons to Turkey, which was used against the Kurds in the Middle East, in Syria. And now this is the same happening also with Palestine. And the other thing is, I think, that Germany is trying to survive politically and economically. I mean, you heard as well what von der Leyen said a couple of months ago, I think, where she said that the civil that the car manufacturing should be reorganized so they can be part and produce tanks or weapons. And this is exactly what they want here as well. I think it was Volkswagen who's now thinking as well to produce for the military industrial complex. And Germany is playing a crucial role there to redesign Europe militarily, to spend more money for militarization. Now they want to invest 500 billion euros in the next couple of years. There is also a militarization of the society happening, and I think this is all part of that. And even for them and for their technology, Gaza and the genocide is also a good opportunity to test their weapons and then later go on, I hope not, but against Russia or other places in the world, because German imperialism is waking up again and they want to be the dominant power in Europe. And I think they're trying to find their place in the world. And we know how it ended the last time when German imperialism got militarized and expanded in the world.
1: So you're sanctioned. When did you find out that you were sanctioned? How did you find out you were sanctioned? And I assume you were immediately cut off. You couldn't go down to your ATM and get money or anything.
2: So I was sanctioned on 20th of May, 2025. So this is very important. When you're sanctioned, you are not informed. No one is informing you. No one is informing you beforehand or the day when you're sanctioned. It is up to you to find out that you are sanctioned. So that's the first problematic part, because once you're sanctioned, until you found out that you're sanctioned, you could circumvent sanctions. That's a criminal offense. So you can get, in Germany, I think now up to 5 or 10 years and 50,000 euros. 5 to 10 years prison, I think. Don't nail me on the number. So how did we find that out? The day when I was sanctioned, me and my wife was pregnant back then, we went to the pharmacy to buy some medicine for her, and her cards did not work. no credit cards, no nothing. And then I tried, we said maybe there is a glitch, and then I tried my card. It did not work out as well. And then we called the bank, and the bank said, we can't tell you because, what did they say? Yeah, they said, we can't tell you. Please write us an email and a letter. And later the day when we were at home, obviously we're journalists, we're looking into the news, new Russian sanction package. And then I found my name on that list. But there was a weird thing because I'm a German citizen, only German citizen, no dual nationality. And there was my name, my birth date, but it said a Turkish citizen, born in Turkey even, with a different address, which is not my address. So then we were curious, looked into it, read it, and it said Hüseyin Doğru, AFA Media, Red Media. And we said, yeah, it must be me, but why is there such a mistake? Then we called the lawyer. The lawyers asked the EU council what is happening, why is it happening? Because when we found out that I'm sanctioned, we read the sanction reasoning. And that is also, I think, quite dangerous and shows where Europe in general is going. It said sanctioned under the 17th Russian sanctions because of very deep financial and personal ties to the Russian state's propaganda apparatus. And then they tried to explain why is that so. And they gave, and it's still online, that paper, three reasons. First one was that I interviewed Palestinian resistance groups, which is for them spreading terrorist propaganda. The second reason was that I reported from a university occupation, that university here in Berlin, Humboldt University, it was Karl Marx's university, by the way, was occupied by pro-Palestinian activists. And I was there. They invited me. They gave us information beforehand. And I reported from there. And they said that I gave Jew haters a platform to spread terrorist symbols. I think they mean the triangle, the red triangle, which is now forbidden in Germany. Even I think the symbol of watermelon in Germany is not allowed anymore. And the third reason was that I covered protest, demonstration, and violent demonstration in Germany and in Europe. Therefore, I am apparently trying to create discord and destabilize Europe. Therefore, only Russia can benefit from that, which is a very hard thing to believe, to having that formula and reason. So this is how I found out that once you're sanctioned, your accounts are frozen immediately, but not only yours, also from your family. My wife's accounts were immediately frozen as well. Her savings are until today seized, until today. They don't give back her savings. And since 1 week, almost 2 weeks, my mother's accounts are frozen. And then they start to target also your family, because there was a time, I think it was almost 10 days, 2 weeks, where me, my wife, my two newborns and 7-year-old child, we had for 10 days or 2 weeks only 104 euros to survive. 104 euros in a city like Berlin. So they really want to hurt you then, and they really want to make you feel that they're coming for you. And they also show you that it is not only the person who is sanctioned who is targeted, the entire family is sanctioned. Because since then, I think it was this January, German government created a new law, the sanctions implementation law, which is more repressive than the sanction itself. The sanction do allow support to my family, or let's say they do not criminalize the support to my babies, to my children or to my wife. But the new German law criminalizes, even in theory, they left that door open because it's so vaguely written, that the support to my babies, if you would come now, say, Hüseyin, I have some nappies for your children, you technically could charged with 5 years prison or up to 50,000 euros of fine. So they criminalize everything to isolate you. And this is also sanctions. It is not only asset freeze. And I'm not allowed, because I'm sanctioned, I'm not allowed to leave Germany. No. Yeah, to leave or enter Europe, that's what the sanctions say. But the problem lies here that sanctions are designed for people outside of Europe. So they don't really know how that should function with me because I'm a European citizen and I'm living in Europe. So recently the German government said I am allowed to leave. But for the question, when the journalist asked the question, is he allowed to enter? They said, that's not our responsibility. And they said, but he's a German citizen. They said, that's not our responsibility. So sanctions are quite. Have a big effect, not only on the person, but also the entire family.
1: And of course, you're not allowed to work.
2: That's also something they don't know if I'm allowed to work or not. We applied for permission because I need to apply for everything for permission from the Federal Bank, the Bundesbank, or BAFA, which is like the customs, for everything. So I have 506 euros that I can use monthly for humanitarian reason, which is not enough at all. Everything else I need to ask, even if I want to pay my rent, pay my lawyer, pay my bills, I need to ask them and they need to give me permission for that. And with the work is the same thing. There was a leftist anti-imperialist news outlet called Junge Welt, Young World. It's quite an old leftist newspaper in Germany. Who wanted to employ me, who said, hey, Hussein, we want to show solidarity, but we also want to employ you. And the German government couldn't tell us until today if I am allowed to work there or not. So it's everything vague because they don't have the answers as well, because the sanctions violate European law. The sanctions violate European member states law because they're designed against people outside of Europe. So that is the limbo where I am right now.
1: And your legal recourse, you don't have one inside Germany, as I understand it, but you technically can go to the European Union court. Is that correct?
2: Yes. So, first of all, I think people need to understand sanctions are extrajudicial measure. They're extrajudicial. There's no court, there is no hearing, there is no evidence, there is no sentence by the court, nothing. Just 27 foreign ministers of Germany come to Europe come together and they just decide we sanction these people, then they sanction it. So that's the main problem. I need to fight something that is decided extrajudicial with judicial measures, which does not really work. So in Germany, I can't go to the courts because Germany says, we are not responsible for that. You need to go to the European Union, to the courts, which we are. We are at the European Court, which is in Luxembourg right now, is one before the European Court of Justice. And we are expecting a decision, I think, next month or the month in August, July, August. But the problem lies here that I don't have really all the rights to defend myself because I technically can't, or I'm not allowed to pay my lawyer. So everyone says you can have a lawyer, you can fight and challenge that in front of the courts, but I need to ask the German government if I can pay my lawyer. So they technically control how much access I have for my defense, which makes it very hard for me to fight that. So they control the means, and they say we have nothing to do here in Germany with that. So right now we're waiting there. We think it's going to be a negative decision by the European courts because it is a political decision. Sanctions are political. It has nothing to do with a judicial process. And even the European Council's website says when they describe what sanctions are, and that's the most frightening thing. I think that shows us where European imperialism, maybe the German imperialism, because German imperialism is European imperialism, that dominant power here, where it goes. And they say that sanctions are not punitive. Sanctions are designed to change the non-illegal behavior of the person to promote the foreign and security policy of the European Union. That's very important, is a non-illegal behavior is sanctioned. So that means if you do not think like us, if you do not promote our foreign policy or security policy, then we can sanction you. That's censorship by design. That's censorship. And I mean, the Europeans love to say, look at the authoritarian system in Russia, look at the authoritarian system in Venezuela, in Cuba, in China. But as McNamara, I think it was the Irish MEP, said, by fighting disinformation, we're becoming that what we are supposedly fighting against. And that's the problem that I have. So, yeah, let's see. The court says, I think the decision will be in 1 to 2 months. And if it's negative, we are going to the European Court of Justice. Until then, I'm sanctioned. And that can take still a couple of years.
1: How has this played out in kind of your daily life?
2: The daily life, you don't have it. Technically, you live day by day because you can't plan further. We don't know if the next day the accounts are frozen again of my wife, or the 506 euros that I have personally for humanitarian reason is frozen again. We are facing right now a situation where the accounts of my wife could be frozen again, and then it takes one or two weeks, maybe 3 weeks, until we have access to more money, more than the 506 euros. And then you have problems. Why? You can't pay your rent. You can't pay for food. You can't pay for basic needs, not only for me, but also for my family. And asking for someone else to do that is also not allowed. So that is the hardest part. And what is also happening, if you don't have the means to survive or live, it isolates you as well, because people get scared. A lot of people in Germany, also journalists who are writing me, neighbors, friends, or whatsoever, they are in full solidarity with me on WhatsApp or Signal or private conversations, but they won't write something because they also don't know what these sanctions mean for them if they write something positively about me, or write at all about me. But that chain is a little bit, that is kind of like changing right now, because the German mainstream is slowly looking into my case. But the more momentum I get, the more the repression, more repression I face, also from the German newspapers. What does it mean personally for me as well is that, for example, my trade union is attacking me. They technically made a comment and said, we do share the assessment of the foreign ministry. As long as the foreign ministry's assessment regarding Hüseyin Doğru does not change, our position will not change. That also shows how aligned the trade union, the newspapers are with the government line. So again, I'm going back to the example that I gave, is Germany is always pointing with fingers to others. But if it comes to press freedom and how everything is separated from each other, that the government does not control it, but it feels like they do, or at least they're all on state line. And last but not least, what is also very hard for us is the fact that your children, even they're little, they're being attacked. Their survival is being attacked, and that scares you. Like, you are on constant, I mean, we are not paranoid, but we are like having the fear of being put in a situation where we can't feed our children at some point, because we lived through that 10 days, almost 2 weeks. And that is the most brutal thing right now they did to us. And that scares you a lot because you're stuck here and you can't get out.
1: What effect has this had on other independent media organizations that do the kind of work that Red Media did?
2: I think what is happening, I don't know about media organizations, but journalists. Journalists in Europe, let's talk about Germany. With October 7, a lot of journalists lost their jobs. Why? Because they criticized the Zionist entity. They criticized the genocide, or they talked about the genocide. A lot of journalists lost their job. a lot of journalist organization like Reporters Without Borders Germany, they made a report, I think the 2025 report, where they highlight how the news outlets pressure the journalists to report directly or not directly, but on behalf of the Zionist entity, and not to use certain words or certain phrases. And that is affecting the job. And journalists in Germany do have, maybe not everyone, but a big part of the journalists that I know, they just avoid to talk about certain topics. And I think that is sanctions as well, by going so hard after me here in Europe, because what separates me from Lip, Röper, Jacques Beau, as well as Nathalie Yamp is, they're outside of Europe. They can be sanctioned, and they are sanctioned, but they can still exist. They can still earn money. They can still buy things. It was the same with Francesca Albanese as well. I don't say it is good or it is still bad situation, but with me, it's like I'm stuck in Europe as a European citizen. I'm technically in a prison right now. And that, what is happening to me and to my family, scares the people and journalists so much that they self-censor themselves. And I think that's also the aim. Now Europe does not have to sanction journalists anymore because they're scared. And with the new laws coming in Germany especially, I mean, you can go, I think they're proposing a law where you can get up to 5 years of prison when you deny the right of existence of the Israeli state. So it is escalating. And I think what is happening right now is with the sanction as well, they're testing. Is it a test field right now? How far can they go? How far can they cut the rights of people, the press freedoms, freedom of speech? And they're testing and adjusting everything. But in certain countries, it's not an EU level anymore. Even the countries themselves sanction people. In France, there is the unknown, unfortunately unknown case of Iranian, French, I think he's a French citizen with an Iranian background, a journalist, Shahin Hazemi, who was sanctioned by the French government. His house was raided by anti-terror units because he was in Lebanon and reported from there. His assets and the videos are even online. He published them where his pregnant wife was smashed against the wall by anti-terror units, I think it was. And he publicized everything. So it is escalating and people get scared. And that is the problem that sanctions do have, the problem that we have with the sanctions. I mean, yeah, I can be attacked. It is fine. But the entire society is being put online, technically, or being threatened as well. I mean, even the German Foreign Ministry spokesperson threatened journalists during the German press conference. He said, everyone who is threatening our information space will face repression with sanctions. And he mentioned something very important, information space. And I think that's the aim as well, the militarization of information. They want to control the information because sanctions do not say that you say something wrong. For them, it's like, who says that? Who is giving the information? Who has a monopoly of information? And that's gas.
1: Great. Thanks, Hussein. I want to thank Max, Thomas, and Noel, who produced the show. You can find me at chrishedges.substack.com.

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1: Fire weather. The wildfires in California replicate the massive firestorms in the boreal forest in Canada and Siberia, the lungs of the earth. Our addiction to fossil fuel has ignited an age of fire. Written by Chris Hedges for the Chris Hedges Report, chrishedges.substack.com. Narrated by Eunice Wong. The apocalyptic wildfires that have erupted in the boreal forest in Siberia, the Russian Far East, and Canada, climate scientists repeatedly warned, would inevitably move southwards as rising global temperatures created hotter, more fire-prone landscapes. Now they have. The failures in California, where Los Angeles has had no significant rainfall in 8 months, are not only failures of preparedness. The mayor of Los Angeles, Karen Bass, decreased funds for the fire department by $17 million, but a failure globally to halt the extraction of fossil fuel. The only surprise is that we are surprised. Welcome to the age of the Pyrocene, where cities burn and water does not come out of the hydrants. The boreal forest is the largest forest system on Earth. It circumnavigates the northern hemisphere. It stretches across Canada and Alaska. It travels through Russia, where it is known as the taiga. It reaches into Scandinavia, picks up again in Iceland and Newfoundland, and moves westward across Canada, completing the circle. The boreal forest has more sources of fresh water than any other biome, including the Amazon rainforest. It is the lungs of the earth, able to store 208 billion tons of carbon, or 11% of the

dioxide than the production and consumption of a standard barrel of oil. The oil is transported thousands of miles to refineries as far away as Houston, through pipelines and in tractor-trailer trucks or railroad cars. This vast assault, perhaps the largest such project in the world, has accelerated the release of carbon emissions that, unchecked, will render the planet uninhabitable for humans and most other species. There is a direct line from the destruction of the boreal forest and the raging wildfires in California. The boreal forest system has, for over a decade, seen some of the planet's worst wildfires, including the 2016 Wood Buffalo, aka Fort McMurray, wildfire, which consumed nearly 1.5 million acres and which was not fully extinguished for 15 months. The monster wildfire, which was, according to journalist John Valiant, about 950 degrees Fahrenheit, hotter than Venus, destroyed thousands of homes and forced the evacuation of 88,000 people. The fire ripped into Fort McMurray with such ferocity and speed that residents barely escaped in their cars, as buildings and houses were instantly vaporized. Flames shot 300 feet into the air. Fireballs rolled up into the smoke column for another 1,000 feet. It was a harbinger of the new normal. More than 100 climate scientists have called for a moratorium on the extraction of tar sands oil. Former NASA scientist James Hansen warned over a decade ago that if the tar sands oil is fully exploited, it will be game over for the planet. He has also called for the CEOs of fossil fuel companies to be tried for high crimes against humanity and nature. It's hard to get a sense of the scale of the destruction unless you visit, as I did in 2019, the Alberta tar sands. I spent time with the 500 inhabitants of Beaver Lake, the Cree Reserve, most of whom are impoverished and live in small, boxy, prefabricated houses. They're victims of the latest iteration of colonial exploitation, one centered on the extraction of oil that is poisoning the water, soil, and air around them. Beaver Lake, as I wrote at the time, is surrounded by over 35,000 oil and natural gas wells and thousands of miles of pipelines, access roads, and seismic lines. The area also contains the Cold Lake Air Weapons Range, which has appropriated huge tracts of traditional territory from the native inhabitants to test weapons. Giant processing plants, along with gargantuan extraction machines, including bucket wheelers that are over half a mile long and drag lines that are several stories high, ravage hundreds of thousands of acres. These Stygian centers of death belch sulfurous fumes nonstop and send fiery flares into the murky sky, I wrote. The air has a metallic taste. Outside the processing centers, there are vast toxic lakes known as tailings ponds, filled with billions of gallons of water and chemicals related to the oil extraction, including mercury and other heavy metals, carcinogenic hydrocarbons, arsenic, and strychnine. The sludge from the tailings ponds is leaching into the Athabasca River, which flows into the Mackenzie, the largest river system in Canada. Nothing in this moonscape by the end will support life. The migrating birds that alight at the tailings ponds die in huge numbers, I noted. So many birds have been killed that the Canadian government has ordered extraction companies to use noise cannons at some of the sites to scare away arriving flocks. Around these hellish lakes, there is a steady boom, boom, boom from the explosive devices. The water in much of northern Alberta is no longer safe for human consumption. Drinking water has to be trucked in for the Beaver Lake Reserve. Cancer and respiratory diseases are rampant. John Valiant, author of Fire Weather on the Front Lines of a Burning World, describes the tar sands landscape. Mile upon mile of black and ransacked earth, pocked with stadium-swallowing pits and dead, discolored lakes guarded by scarecrows and cast-off rain gear and overseen by flaming stacks and fuming refineries, the whole laced together by circuit board mazes of dirt roads and piping, patrolled by building-sized machines that, enormous as they are, appear dwarfed by the wastelands they have made. The tailings ponds alone cover well over 100 square miles and contain more than a quarter of a trillion gallons of contaminated water and effluent from the bitumen upgrading process.
There is no place

0: for this toxic sludge to go except into the soil, or the air, or, if one of the massive earthen dams should fail, into the Athabasca River. For decades, cancer rates have been abnormally high in the downstream community. The out-of-control firestorms and blizzard of swirling embers, he chronicles, are what we are witnessing in California, a state which normally experiences wildfires during June, July, and August. Neighborhoods burn to their foundations beneath a towering pyrocumulus cloud typically found over erupting volcanoes, and fires generate hurricane-force winds and lightning that ignites fires miles away. These cyclone-like fires resemble the firebombing of Hamburg or Dresden during World War II, rather than forest fires of the past. They're almost impossible to control. You can see an interview I did with Valiant on the Real News Network YouTube channel. "Fire wants to climb," Valiant told me. "We all know heat rises. It's rising up into the treetops, and it's sucking in wind from underneath because it needs oxygen all the time. So the fire, it's helpful to think of it as a breathing entity. It's pulling oxygen in from all around and rising into the architecture of the trees, and so there's this rushing chimney-like effect. Where the fire is, in a way, happiest, most energetic, most charismatic and dynamic, is up in the treetops, and then it's pulling in wind from down below. As that heat builds, as the whole tree is engaged, you have this increasing heat and increasing wind, which then builds on itself so it becomes almost a self-perpetuation machine. If you have hot enough, dry enough, and windy enough conditions, those flames will then begin to leap from treetop to treetop. The heat releases vapor, hydrocarbons from the fuels around it, which is why we see explosive fireballs and massive surges of flame coming out of big boreal fires, because that's the superheated vapor rising up and then ignited. Imagine an empty gas can. Even though there might not be a lot of liquid in it, it will still explode in a spectacular fashion. Well, that's really what the fire is enabling in the forest, for all those hydrocarbons to release in this gaseous cloud that then ignites. That's when you see, especially a boreal fire, in full run. It's called a rank 6. It's comparable to a Category 5 hurricane. When houses and buildings become very hot, they, like trees, release hydrocarbons. Valiant calls modern buildings incendiary devices. They're packed with petrochemicals and often sheathed with petroleum products like vinyl siding and tar shingles. When fires push temperatures to over 1,400 degrees, the vinyl siding, tar shingles, glues, and laminates in the plywood vaporize. The modern home is in fact more flammable than a log cabin or a 19th century home that's made mostly out of wood, mostly furnished with cotton-stuffed furniture or horsehair-stuffed furniture, things that we think of as antiques now, Valiant said. But the modern home is really, in a way, a giant gas can, and we don't think of that when it's 75 degrees. But when it's 300 degrees because of the radiant heat coming off a fire, or 1,000 degrees because of the radiant heat coming off a boreal wildfire, it turns into something completely different. "All of us alive today have grown up in the petroleum age," Valiant said. "It feels normal to us the way I think people smoking on airplanes and in doctors' waiting rooms felt normal to people in the 1950s. We're completely habituated to it, to the point that it's invisible to us. But if you really stop and think about how petroleum is rendered and what it in fact is, it's literally toxic at every stage of its life. From the moment it's drawn from the ground, through the incredibly polluting refining process, into our cars and where it's burned, petroleum will kill you in every form, whether as a liquid, as a toxic spill, as a gas, as an emission. It's strange to think that we have surrounded ourselves and persuaded ourselves that this profoundly toxic substance is an ally to us and an enabler of this wonderful lifestyle that we live, that is now being compromised in measurable and visible ways by that very energy source. We have harnessed the concentrated energy of 300 million years and set it alight. We are addicted to fossil fuels, but it's a suicide pact. We ignore the freakish weather patterns and disintegration of the planet, retreating into our electronic hallucinations, pretending the inevitable is not inevitable. This vast cognitive dissonance, fed to us by mass culture, makes us the most self-deluded population in human history. The cost of this self-delusion will be mass death. The devastation in California is the harbinger of the apocalypse. That was Fire Weather, written by Chris Hedges, narrated by Eunice Wong. For the Chris Hedges Report, chrishedges.substack.com.
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2: I'm Jeremy Scahill from Dropsite News, dropsitenews.com. It's been a little over 120 days since the U.S. and Israel launched a war against Iran. It kicked off with the assassination of the supreme leader of Iran, Ali Khamenei, as well as members of his family. Also in the opening salvos launched by Israel and the United States, they bombed a girls' school, the Menab Girls' School, killing more than 160 people, the vast majority of them young girls. Since then, we saw the United States and Israel massively bombing Iran in a war that both Trump and Netanyahu predicted would be the beginning of the end or bring the downfall of the Iranian state as we've known it since 1979. And that, of course, did not happen. Iran clearly stunned both the United States and Israel in how it responded to this war. And it made clear, including before the war began, which, by the way, it was launched in the middle of negotiations, but Iran had made clear that it wasn't going to engage in any backdoor choreographing of its strikes. It wasn't going to say, well, we're going to hit this military base at this time, so make sure you clear your soldiers out. Instead, Iran had, in advance, anticipating this war, delegated command authority much further down the chain of the Iranian military and security infrastructure. And as a result, the Iranians were able to launch retaliatory strikes all across the Persian Gulf, causing an unprecedented evacuation of U.S. military bases, an unprecedented amount of destruction and damage of U.S. military infrastructure in the region. And most importantly, the Iranians used asymmetric warfare tactics to assert total domination of the Strait of Hormuz, one of the most geostrategically important choke points in the world for the flow of oil and other goods. And so Iran was able to fight off an attack by not one, but two nuclear powers. And the agreement that ultimately was signed a few weeks ago, this memorandum of understanding, came about as a result of the United States agitating for it, the United States requesting it. And as part of that agreement, the Iranians secured what they felt was very clear language, stipulating that there had to be respect for Lebanon's sovereignty and that the war had to end on all fronts. The Iranians very much viewed Hezbollah, which entered the war officially just days after the United States and Israel began attacking. They did so in early March, and more than 4,000 Lebanese people have been killed by Israel since. But on the Lebanese front, similar to Iran, the Israelis seemed quite stunned by the resistance that was put forward by Hezbollah, including through the use of relatively cheap fiber optic controlled drones that have proved very, very devastating to Israeli forces. While it did seem as though Trump was heading in the direction of honoring this agreement with the Iranians and saying, who very clearly said that Lebanese sovereignty means that all Israeli forces need to withdraw. Of course, Netanyahu said that they weren't going to do that. It seemed for a moment like Trump understood that this was a serious red line. The Iranians had, in fact, launched attacks against Israel because Israel bombed Beirut. And they said in advance, that's a red line for us. And if they do it, then we're going to attack. And the Iranians did just that. But what's happened in the meantime is that the United States and Israel have attempted to completely sever the Lebanese government away from anything having to do with this Iranian memorandum of understanding with the United States. And they've created an alternative framework. And I think it's just factual to say that the core element of it on a military level is to try to co-opt or enlist the Lebanese army as essentially a quote-unquote counterterrorism force operating at the behest of the United States and Israel to take the lead in trying to dismantle Hezbollah. And of course, Hezbollah has been very critical of this. A lot of commentators, analysts, particularly among the Shia community, but not exclusively among the Shia community, have also been attacking Lebanon's meeting with Israel and ultimately embracing this framework. Now, we're very fortunate right now to have one of the leading experts on Hezbollah and, in fact, the broader axis of resistance in the world with us right now. I'm talking about Amal Saad. She's lecturer on international relations and politics at Cardiff University in the UK. She's currently writing a book on Hezbollah and the axis of resistance. And Amal joins us now from Beirut, the Lebanese capital. Amal, thank you so much for being with us.
3: Thanks for having me, Jeremy.
2: So I laid out some of the recent historical context here, but what Joseph Aoun, the president of Lebanon, is saying is not an agreement, but a framework. I just want to mention a few of the items in it. And I've been closely monitoring prominent Lebanese analysts as they've been talking about this. But from my reading, this document effectively means that Lebanon recognizes Israel. Some analysts suggest that the terms and the way it's phrased open a clear path to normalizing relations with Israel. It explicitly calls for disarming Hezbollah as a condition for Israeli withdrawal with the so-called pilot zones where Lebanese army would move into areas and then presumably or theoretically the Israelis would then move out of them because the Lebanese army is ensuring that Hezbollah is no longer there or no longer a threat. But ultimately, it places the responsibility for disarming or dismantling Hezbollah on the Lebanese government. And the framework also portrays Hezbollah as illegal and illegitimate and appears to suggest that Israeli war crimes are going to go unpunished. In short, I mean, it seems like this is authorizing the Israeli government to do precisely what Netanyahu said he wanted to do, remain entrenched in Lebanon, deep into the south of Lebanon, and to put the onus of responsibility on the Lebanese government for dismantling Hezbollah, or the Israelis just will have to just stay. So give us your broad overview of this quote-unquote framework, as President Aoun calls it, and its implications.
3: Right. So I think it's not an exaggeration to say that this framework or agreement is something quite historically unprecedented, in contemporary history, honestly, in the sense that it transcends anything like even the Abraham Accords or any kind of peace agreement. And it resembles much more closely an alliance treaty. And I think maybe alliance is too big a word, because what the President Joseph Aoun and the Salam government represent isn't really the Lebanese state, but really this, authority, a segment of the state. So it's not even a state as a whole. It's a small faction within the state. And so it's not a proper alliance. And Lebanon is obviously a very junior partner in this. So it is an alliance that exclusively actually serves Israel and the authorities, not the Lebanese state. And how does it serve them? In that it decenters Israel as the source of the problem, the source of instability and war and so on, and centers the response to the occupation, the resistance to the occupation, as the central challenge to be confronted. And so what the Lebanese authorities are doing here is calling on Israel, the enemy state. According to Lebanese law, it is an enemy state, has been so for decades, to come and help them expunge the resistance from Lebanon. It's to disinherit the whole legacy of resistance, not just Hezbollah, by the way, but all resistance, what has happened before Hezbollah's emergence and what could potentially arise in the future, because it ensures through this agreement that no resistance of any kind will ever arise again. And so what we're really looking at here is, I would call it like an attempt at, first of all, depicting Hezbollah's resistance as an insurgency against the state, which obviously is like legally very problematic and inaccurate. But the attempt through the government's decisions since August 2025 to criminalize Hezbollah's resistance activity. And I think in future, they will even try and criminalize Hezbollah politically as a party, representing, virtually the entirety of the Shia community in Lebanon, maybe 95% or so of that community, which is a third of the Lebanese population. And so we're seeing, first of all, the criminalization of Hezbollah, of resistance, the attempt to depict it as an insurgency, as being a movement that kind of is anti-state, although it's not. Hezbollah is an inherent part of the state. not just in terms of its parliamentary representation or governmental representation, but in many other ways as well. It has historically, for decades now, coordinated and cooperated with the Lebanese armed forces. So there is an attempt to pit the Lebanese armed forces as well against this proclaimed criminal group now, and to depict it as an insurgency, as I said. So it's kind of like a counterinsurgency that avails itself to the US and Israel. And so I think in a nutshell, that is how we should view this current agreement, as an attempt to forge an alliance and a treaty. And the reason that it's been called a framework by Aoun is because, and the Americans, is because that is their way of trying to circumvent the need for parliamentary approval, which any treaty by law requires. It has to go through parliament and get a two-thirds majority vote. And it also has to go through the Council of Ministers in the cabinet. So by calling it a framework, the idea is that they can overstep that, which I don't think is going to be, they're going to succeed in doing.
2: You know, one of the clear intents of Israeli policy over the years, or aims of it, has been to try to restart a civil war in Lebanon, or to foment civil war in Lebanon. And in fact, we see the Israelis, that's their open strategy in Iran. Short of being able to do, you know, actual regime change, let's try to get Iranians to fight each other. Let's shatter the state. And it does seem, as this was quite a coup for Netanyahu and, you know, Trump world, to get the Lebanese government to go along with this. But if the Lebanese government does attempt to say, okay, the Lebanese army is going to go in and they're going to now start taking over these positions, it's not just about Hezbollah, how will the Shia population in those areas respond to this? Because it is a diverse armed forces. This is not, you know, Lebanon is a diverse state, as you point out. But if they go into these areas where Hezbollah was viewed as the people's force, where Hezbollah was not just a fighting force, but also a social institution, a governing body in cases where state institutions weren't addressing the needs of the people. And that cuts deeply to the heart of the identity of Lebanese people in the South. Is civil war on the books then, if the Lebanese army tries to serve essentially as the enforcement arm of this U.S.-Israeli policy?
3: Well, it certainly seems to be that's what the Lebanese authorities are offering Israel, because effectively they have no leverage. They have nothing to offer in exchange for whatever token gestures Israel has, you know, promised to make, like with, you know, the whole idea of the pilot zones, you know, areas which Israel doesn't even occupy. So what the Lebanese authorities have actually offered is a civil war. They have basically said, what we will give you is we can guarantee civil strife. And in so doing, their idea, or their plan rather, is to force the Lebanese, you know, armed forces, the commander of those forces. And again, here we know that the commander of the LAF, Rudolf Haykal, has refused to confront Hezbollah's resistance. And there is a lot of talk and chatter about replacing him, and that's certainly what the Americans want, and what Marco Rubio alluded to previously, if you recall, when he said they would train their own kind of, you know, battalion, which would closely resemble the South Lebanon collaborationist force from the 1980s. So there was this idea, I think, that they could use the Lebanese army, or a section of the Lebanese army, to forcibly disarm Hezbollah. And obviously, I think realistically, no one believes that can actually happen. And so in this agreement, what we see is that Lebanon has, or the Lebanese government has actually called upon Arab countries, like we know that means Syria, that's shorthand for Syria, has basically called upon Arab countries like Syria to come in and help them disarm Hezbollah. And again, here I do think there must be an awareness that this is close to impossible, given that Israel has been unable to disarm Hezbollah for what, over 40 years now. So it's essentially a kind of quid pro quo, whereby Israel gets to maintain its occupation, potentially annex South Lebanon, which it seems very clearly that this government has no problem handing over to Israel. It's a form of self-colonization, really. It's effectively handing over South Lebanon for Israel to colonize, handing over the people of the South for Israel to genocide and ethnically cleanse. And in exchange, this government will offer civil strife. knowing that even with the civil strife, they probably will still not succeed in disarming Hezbollah. But what they can do is get Hezbollah mired in a civil war. That is their thinking, that they will drag it into a civil war, which will distract it from its resistance activity. And I think that's the ultimate goal here. And so what we really have to look at is, will Hezbollah allow itself to get dragged into this? And that's the big question. And so we can talk about like what Hezbollah's strategy in the coming phase will be.
2: Yeah, I mean, I'd be very curious. I just want to point out one thing, since you mentioned this idea of Syria coming in to be the force that's going to fight Hezbollah. Trump said this openly. And in fact, he went further than that. You know, at first, it was sort of sounded like a suggestion Trump was making. And then Trump, as he's prone to do, starts like spilling out other things that, you know, who knows to what level it was discussed in the White House or between the U.S. and the government of Ahmad al-Sharaa. But Trump is, if we boil it down to its sort of basic fact, Trump is saying, let's get this former al-Qaeda commander to now work with us and go in and he's going to take care of Hezbollah. And of course, there's a long history involving Syria's civil war and Hezbollah's involvement and Ahmad al-Sharaa's forces involvement. I mean, that's, you know, that is a minefield discussion when you talk in the region about what happened in Syria, of course, Iran as well. But relevant to this discussion, though, Amal, is the fact that then Ahmad al-Sharaa responds to this by then doing an interview with Lebanese journalists, by coming out and saying, like, we don't want anything to do with this. And the fact is that when Bashar al-Assad was brought down and left the country, what did the Israelis do immediately? They bombed the entire conventional military infrastructure of Syria to ensure that no one who comes to power there is going to be able to defend the country's sovereignty against Israel. They weren't bombing offensive weapon systems. They were trying to make it so they don't have a state, a functioning state military defense system. So I just wanted to put that on the table for people to understand the context of what you're talking about there. But I think it would be great to hear your assessment of how you assess that that Hezbollah is navigating this period right now, because it is a extremely consequential moment for Hezbollah as a movement, as a fighting force, as a political entity.
3: Yeah, I think it's very important to preface that by saying like this. So this agreement had been in the works for months, actually. And according to reports like from Al-Akhbar, the agreement was actually completely kind of fleshed out already right before March the 2nd, when Hezbollah first kind of entered the fray and resumed its resistance or responded to Israeli aggression that had been going on since November 2024, when the ceasefire with Lebanon was meant to, take place. And so that agreement had already been in the making. And so when Hezbollah, stepped in, I think there was this very misguided belief or a huge miscalculation on the part of the US, Israel, and these Lebanese authorities that Hezbollah would be weakened considerably by a huge strike on Iran. And the idea was that they genuinely believed that Iran would fall, that the system, the political system in Iran would collapse once the supreme leader Khamenei was assassinated and so on. And that didn't happen. And Hezbollah kind of, also not only was Iran extremely resilient, but even Hezbollah sort of came back with a vengeance, so to speak, and sort of proved that all these months it had been sort of reconsolidating, reconfiguring, resupplying weapons, etc. And so there was, I think, this maybe perhaps surprise in that result, because this agreement is kind of incongruous with this whole geostrategic context of a very powerful Iran. I mean, Iran is very clearly now arising, I don't want to say a regional hegemon, but it is by far now the strongest regional power, I would say. And Hezbollah has also proven that it is much more powerful and definitely not finished as many had predicted it had been since November 2024. So this agreement does not reflect the political reality on the ground. And so what Hezbollah is going to do now is, first of all, keep an eye out for what Iran will do next in terms of the MOU with the US, in the sense that Iran has very clearly wedded itself to Lebanon, to Hezbollah, or at least to the occupation of Israel's occupation of South Lebanon, and has made this entire agreement contingent on that clause being fulfilled. And so Hezbollah will likely await to see what Iran is going to do next, now that it's very clear that the US, and I don't know whether this is sort of Trump initiating this, or if it's a Marco Rubio, Lindsey Graham kind of side gig, you know. It's very difficult to tell, you know, are these factions within the government? I mean, Trump has okayed it, obviously. He's not, and from what I saw today, like J.D. Vance seems okay with this as well. And so they have kind of subverted their own MOU with Iran and tried to retroactively translate the first paragraph of the MOU regarding Lebanon as being, oh, we actually meant that Hezbollah should be disarmed, when that clearly was not the language in the MOU. So you have this kind of a new parallel track which completely subverts the MOU. And so we need to wait to see what Iran is going to do next. And I think that's what Hezbollah is sort of banking on, that Iran will not tolerate this for much longer, perhaps, you know, in terms of maybe even responding with kinetic strikes against Israel. Like, that remains to be seen, or what other kind of leverage Iran will have. Secondly, on the domestic level, what is Hezbollah likely to do? I think it's very, and this doesn't require my own analysis, Hezbollah has actually said, not only through its close ally, Nabih Berri, the Speaker of Lebanon's parliament, but also through its own MPs in interviews, that it is going to refuse to be dragged into civil strife. Now, what that means is the idea of mass popular protests that attempt to bring down this government is not going to happen. And that is because it will look very much like, it won't just look, it will in fact be a case of the Shia community, which is overwhelmingly supportive of Hezbollah. And so the pro-Hezbollah rallies will likely be confronted with, or faced with, people who support, for instance, right-wing Christian groups. And so it will look very much like perhaps a Shia kind of uprising against the government versus Christians. And so that will very much, you know, sectarianize the current fault lines, which are, in fact, I wouldn't say they're actually sectarian, because a very large segment of, maybe, you know, I don't want to throw numbers here, but I would say at least half of the Sunni community is against this agreement, you know, according to different polls, and perhaps around a third of the Christians. And I don't know really in terms of other sects like the Druze, but I would say, you know, Lebanon is split maybe equally 50-50 more or less here. And so it's not entirely a case of it's the Shia versus the rest, but on the street, that's what it will look like. And it could very easily lend itself into sectarian strife. And let's not forget that, yes, 40% of the displaced Shia have, you know, return to South Lebanon, but you have 60% that are still displaced. And even the 40% that have returned, haven't returned to their homes because their homes are rubble now, they're also displaced within South Lebanon. So they're kind of like the Achilles heel, as well as Achilles heel, because they are in a very vulnerable position, and they are now residing, you know, in host communities from other sects. And so any kind of civil strife will affect them first and foremost. So that is why it is very unlikely, and Hezbollah officials have said this, again, it's not my own analysis only, that they will not be resorting to, you know, popular protests right now or anytime soon. The other issue is, what can Hezbollah do inside the government? So Hezbollah has its own ministers, as well as the, you know, other Shia ministers allied with Hezbollah belonging to the Amal movement. Now, what Hezbollah did in the past, after the July war, leading up to the 2008 clashes between Hezbollah and the authorities back then over Hezbollah's weapons, what it did back then was it withdrew from the cabinet, thinking that it could render the government unconstitutional. And what the government did then was actually to just go ahead without any Shia representation. And it actually used that as an opportunity to issue decisions which aimed at disarming Hezbollah. And so Hezbollah doesn't want to make that mistake again, because while it could, in theory, render this government unconstitutional if all the Shia ministers were to, for example, resign from their positions, yes, it would lack, you know, any kind of constitutionality. But knowing this government very well, and knowing Joseph Aoun now and Nawaf Salam, they would likely go ahead without the Shia and issue similar decisions, or way worse, I would say, than in 2008. So that can't be, you know, a strategy that Hezbollah uses in this specific, you know, juncture wherein it can't resign from government, the Shia can't resign, and it can't resort to popular protests. So what it will likely do is try and fight this from within the state. And also, I think it's a very important point And Hezbollah officials have actually been talking a lot about this in their discourse, which is Hezbollah is not outside the state. So what the government or the authorities are trying to do is to portray themselves as being the state, as conflating the government with the state. And so Hezbollah has been very keen to point out that actually we are the state too. We are part of the state, you know, and so if Hezbollah were to resign, that would kind of feed into that whole narrative that it's the state versus Hezbollah, or, you know, so the idea is Hezbollah will remain in the state and consolidate its position in the state and try and confront this historic, you know, it really is historic surrender agreement or alliance with Israel from within the state. And so that's how they're most likely to play it, I think.
2: Yeah, I want to, and of course, Joseph Aoun said on Wednesday, you know, that people need to stop characterizing it that way, and it preserves these core things, which of course, you know, you're giving the counter view to. But I want to ask you about why you think Aoun and his allies are doing this. I mean, you had this strange series of events where when the Iranians made clear that they meant business, with Lebanon being included in the memorandum of understanding, Aoun then releases this statement, or maybe it was that he said it in an interview where he basically said, "We don't need Iran. Iran doesn't speak for us, and this we're not a party to this." You know, which is extraordinary. You have a major power in the region that just fought off two nuclear armed states, one of which is waging a war of annihilation in the south of your country, and you have this state that clearly had a lot of leverage at that moment over the United States and had the beginnings of something that looked like a fissure between, you know, Trump and Netanyahu, for Trump for his own reasons. I never believe these Barak Ravid stories about, oh my God, they're having a big fight. But there was a tactical moment of opportunity there. And he says, no, we don't want that. Then some weeks go by, he sees that the Iranians mean business. He has a call with Foreign Minister Arachi, the Iranian foreign minister. He doesn't thank Iran. He doesn't say, oh, we're going to be a party to this. But he also issues a statement that could be read as kind of a shift in tone, where he's saying, oh, we're thankful to everybody who's trying to end the war against Lebanon. And then you had the Israelis again on the eve of the signing of the MOU bomb Beirut. And I was told by a senior Iranian official that day, we are less than 3 hours away from striking Israel. And it was very clear to me that that was going to happen. And then I was preparing to report that. And then I got a text saying, hold off a second, there's a huge meeting. And my understanding was that all these regional mediators and messages passed from the White House were essentially begging the Iranians, don't do it. And the Iranians claim they got some 11th hour concessions out of the Americans at that time. You know, the Iranians are keeping meticulous documents. I think someday we'll actually see the proof of who was telling the truth or not. But in general, the Iranians have been pretty straight shooters when they say what's going on in these discussions. But then you have Netanyahu and Trump, who were being portrayed in Axios and elsewhere, sort of at war against each other, and Trump interfering in the elections and saying, I put Bibi there, etc. Then this whole other track gets intensified with Lebanon. And it results in what you're saying is like now viewed by many as a kind of surrender agreement. Why? What are the factors that led to the Aoun government doing this? Because clearly, they understand everything you're saying about the prospect of civil war. They know their own history, whether they agree with your portrayal of it or not. There's an established set of facts on how Israel is operating here. Why did they do this?
3: You know, it's really difficult, I think. I often try and think about this, you know, like, what is their agenda? And we know that, like, you know, Joseph Aoun was the army commander. Now, I taught the Lebanese armed forces for 6 years. And it was a really, I think, interesting experience for me to understand kind of the military ethos of this army. And you only know that when you kind of sort of sit down and have intellectual discussions, not just with the top brass, but sort of mid-ranking officers. And so over the years, I got to really see, and this transcends sect, whether they were Sunni or Christian, and the majority were actually Christian or Shia in terms of the higher ranks. They don't even use the word Israel, by the way. They call it the enemy. And they call it the Zionist entity or Zionist enemy or the Israeli enemy. They never say just Israel.
2: And you're talking about the official Lebanese armed forces, just to clarify for people. You were a lecturer, instructor, academically teaching soldiers.
3: The Lebanese university where I used to teach. For 6 years, I was involved in a joint program between the Lebanese University and the Lebanese Armed Forces have their own research center. And they had a master's program in strategic studies. And I taught there for 6 years. And over the 6 years, I got to really, you know, get a more kind of granular understanding of the sort of ideology that the Lebanese army has. And I would say this, like, obviously, it's very hard to tell what sort of political background each officer has. But it was very clear from our discussions, just from the language they use, they do not use the word Israel, very much like Hezbollah. And so I'm really hard pressed to sort of imagine how a man who was in that position, was a commander of the army, is the same person now who is completely violating Lebanese law, Lebanon's constitution, our entire history. You know, the very I would never say Lebanon in terms has a sort of a shared identity. And Lebanon has always struggled, I think, to kind of identify a joint enemy. And at times, you know, Syria was an ally, other times it was an enemy, same with Saudi Arabia, same with the US. But when it came to Israel, I think, you know, after the Ta'if Accord in 1989, when the system, you know, was no longer dominated by the Maronite community, where you no longer had, you know, in the past, like in the 1980s, you did have, for example, the May 17 agreement. But this agreement is far worse. It actually way worse. And I think everyone has come to that realization now. And so what I'm saying is we now are in a completely different phase whereby, or we have been for decades now, that Lebanon has an enemy called Israel. You know, there's no doubt about that. And so this is a huge taboo that has been broken. You know, in this country, it's a taboo. You can't, for example, if a journalist was in Israel and then comes to Lebanon, he or she can't use that can't have an Israeli stamp on their passport. They can't enter. And so we've had really strict anti-normalization laws. And so for this government to come out and wholeheartedly embrace Israel, and to, you know, like if you look at the sort of the wording of this agreement, it's really shocking. And the previous also, if you recall from last month, I think it was when there was another, not agreement, but all these memos.
2: Yeah, the U.S. would publish these things on the State Department website and say, here's the understanding of these trilateral meetings. Yeah, they were strange. Nebulous what they actually were documents.
3: But this, one of them, for example, said Iran is kind of identified Iran as the enemy. And so it very clearly became like, why do I call it an alliance? Because an alliance is always between two states is bound by a common threat. And so the common threat here appeared to be Iran and Hezbollah, and Israel is the ally. Like both Lebanon and Israel are aligned in terms of who the common threat is, which is Iran and Hezbollah. And so for this army general, sorry, I know I'm sort of rambling a bit here, but like to go back to the original question is, you know, what was his thinking? I really don't know how someone from the military tradition, even if he had fundamental political differences with Hezbollah, would actually identify Israel as a friend, you know, and in the midst of a genocide, no less. Like, we're not talking here about a Labour government, we're talking here about a far right Israeli government, which is, you know, basically a pariah state. Now, Israel is a pariah state. And not only do we have, you know, Joseph Aoun in terms of, I said, the army commander, we also have the head of the government, the prime minister, Nawaf Salam, who was himself the ICJ judge who ruled, you know, that Israel was committing a genocide. And now these same individuals have authored this agreement that absolves Israel preemptively of any war crimes in Lebanon. The other issue, like, you know, is it opportunism? It's really difficult to tell, but I do think they actually believe, I think there's a genuine conviction here that the US is invincible. And they really think, despite this war and despite like what we have seen in terms of Iran's military performance and even Hezbollah's military performance in Lebanon, which is quite formidable as well vis-a-vis Israel, like Israel hasn't been able to really hold on to any territory. And yes, it has these, you know, villages, I think around 60 now in the yellow, you know, behind the yellow line and so on. But ultimately, with time, Hezbollah would very clearly, I think, be able to inflict huge losses that would force an Israeli withdrawal. So this, through, you know, a medium to long term, maybe war of attrition, those areas would also be liberated, obviously. So there's, you know, Lebanon is not being occupied as a state. We have a portion of it that is occupied, but, you know, Hezbollah still has a lot of room still, which obviously this government is trying to prevent them from having any room for maneuver to liberate these areas. So the question here is, I think there is a sense of that the US is invincible, so is Israel, we're just going to have to put up with this and just surrender. Like, I honestly don't know to what extent they are that delusional to think that Iran and Hezbollah have lost, because they clearly haven't. And they're clearly really struggling, like Israel itself is struggling. Otherwise, it wouldn't need this incredibly weak, illegitimate government to sign this agreement. Why would Israel even need this government, right? If it wasn't itself able to finish the job. They're clearly trying now to subcontract this to the Lebanese armed forces, knowing that the only other way of weakening Hezbollah is through civil war. So it's very difficult to try and understand the psychology of, you know, Aoun and Salam. But I do think they must believe that the US is still in a position to weaken Iran and Hezbollah, and that they will emerge victorious from this. And I think they really do think that they can. I mean, and I am very confident that they are more than happy to allow Israel to annex South Lebanon. And if anything, I think they do see the Shia as a burden on Lebanon. They do see people of the South as a burden on Lebanon, because these people will always want to resist with or without Hezbollah. The people in the South, by the way, this transcends the Shia as well. It's not just the Shia. People of the South have historically always resisted Israel, and they will continue to do so, even if it's with, you know, very basic weapons. And so they would be more than happy for Israel just to kind of relieve them of this burden called the resistant people of South Lebanon. Mm-hmm. And in exchange, they are actually delusional enough to believe that they could then live in their neoliberal bubble in Beirut, in Mount Lebanon, and that Israel will leave them alone. And they're completely oblivious to what, for example, Israel did with Syria, how it tried to demilitarize and succeeded actually in demilitarizing Syria. They don't seem to think or have this awareness, perhaps, that that would be Israel's next step, that they would not let them live in peace if they just surrendered South Lebanon, for example. So I think that is kind of their thinking, and the people that support them, and they're not an insignificant minority. I would say maybe a large segment of the Lebanese population, maybe half of it, thinks that maybe this is one way that Israel will stop attacking Lebanon. They just want to live in peace, ultimately. It's not out of any love for Israel. A lot of these people, by the way, actually oppose Israel's actions in Gaza. Many of the people who have some hope in this agreement actually ending the war, they believe the agreement could end the war. And so it's a lot of, you know, I think a lack of awareness and understanding of what this agreement entails. I'm talking about people here, the public.
2: Yeah, I understand.
3: The government itself, obviously, yeah.
2: You know, I mean, you mentioned in passing the May 17th agreement of 1983, and I just want to emphasize for people what's significant, given that you're a historian on these matters, that it's significant what you're saying, because when the May 17th, 1983 agreement was a U.S. orchestrated plan that officially the intent of it was this is going to end the war. And just to remind people, or to mention for people that may not know this history, at that point in time, the Israelis had invaded Lebanon. The Israelis also had their own proxy forces and forces that they were, you know, both overtly and covertly backing and really trying to destroy Lebanon and make it, you know, a full-blown civil war that ensured that it wasn't going to be anything resembling a state. But the one of the most relevant factors to that agreement or that framework that the U.S. pushed through was that the Israelis were occupying Beirut. And the Lebanese negotiators who had to deal with this, or the quote-unquote officials that had to deal with, they had no leverage whatsoever.
4: They had an occupying army in their capital city. And in this case, and this is why I brought up the thing about Aoun saying publicly, oh no, we don't need Iran's help, is that Lebanon probably hasn't had this kind of leverage almost ever since 1983 to be, I mean, maybe I'm wrong, I'm not a historian on these matters, but like, I can't imagine that Lebanon had a greater leverage than this particular Iran after having fought the United States and Israel in this particular war, saying we won't make a nuclear deal with the United States or move forward with one unless this stops. And what, and our definition of stops is total withdrawal of the Israeli occupation forces. Like, it's mind-blowing if you even have a rudimentary understanding of the history of what you're referencing, Amal, when you talk about May 17th, 1983.
3: Yeah, as you're saying, Jeremy, like, in back then, Lebanon was under occupation. And that's why I often say, like, what this government is doing, the sort of, it transcends collaboration. A lot of people say, you know, the Mahmoud Abbasification of this government. Actually, Mahmoud Abbas is, you know, lives under occupation. And yes, he is a collaborator, but it is a state of occupation he's under, like, you know, Palestine is under, whereas this country isn't. And in 1983, all of Lebanon was under occupation. But what we're seeing is we have the so-called security belt under occupation, and that is going to be a transient phenomenon, obviously. And so the rest of Lebanon is not under occupation. And beyond that, Lebanon now enjoys a security umbrella provided by Iran, which secured an unprecedented, I would say, agreement. It even put, it said that Hezbollah was a party to the agreement, as was Israel. So it was an agreement not just between Iran and the US, but Iran said between Iran and Hezbollah on one side and Israel and the US on the other. So it elevated Lebanon to, you know, a stature that is, has been, you know, never, we've never seen before. It's a security umbrella that it's very rare to find historically, honestly, especially one that is this cohesive and tight-knit, not just strategically, but ideologically as well. And so it, I don't think anyone has any doubt that Iran is not going to throw Hezbollah under the bus, because it hasn't in all these months. And it's against Iran's security interests to do so anyway. And so what the Lebanese authorities did was actually do everything they can to subvert this agreement, to overturn it, and to say, hold on a minute, this looks like they're going to secure an Israeli withdrawal. Let's ensure Israel stays. Let's help Israel remain. And what they did was the really, really, and I keep using the word unprecedented, but I can't find another word. You know, this agreement whereby Israel gets to stay indefinitely, ad infinitum, as long as the Hezbollah is not disarmed. And the government obviously very clearly knows Hezbollah will not be disarmed. And in so doing, have basically handed over South Lebanon to Israel in the context of this historic agreement between Iran and Hezbollah on the one hand and the US and Israel on the other. So they actually went out of their way to ensure that Lebanon is occupied and annexed. And so, you know, it's very interesting, because I think one way of looking at this is in terms of sovereignty. Like, what is this government's agenda? You asked me earlier. I believe this government's agenda is to de-sovereignize Lebanon, is to actually expunge Lebanon of any sovereignty that it currently enjoys. And so this, you know, they keep talking about this idea of monopoly on violence and the decision of war and peace being in the government's hand. And that's how they interpret sovereignty in what we call in political science the Weberian way, this Weberian understanding, Max Weber, who defines sovereignty as a government's monopoly over the use of force. And in so doing, they have actually completely overturned what we call Westphalian sovereignty, which is no foreign intervention in another state. That's the other understanding or the other facet of sovereignty. When a state is not occupied by another state, it enjoys external sovereignty, meaning other states can't invade, attack it, or interfere. The Lebanese government doesn't seem to care about that aspect. They just want what they call internal sovereignty, which, mind you, they don't enjoy because they don't actually have a monopoly on violence in Lebanon, because Israel is occupying Lebanon. So they don't actually have that kind of authority over all of Lebanon, even if they wanted to. It's not just Hezbollah, supposedly, which is the obstacle to that. And so what they're trying to do is to really undo whatever sovereignty, whatever self-determination that Lebanon enjoys. This is an actual proactive agenda. It's not simply that they are just sort of you know, in being so close to the US and subservient to the US, they have violated Lebanon's sovereignty or been dismissive of it. No, they are actually out to undo sovereignty. And I think that is really rare, even among collaborationist governments, which kind of find themselves in a position of having to work with occupation forces, for example. So this is quite unique, I would say.
4: We don't have much time left, and there's a couple of things I want to make sure to get your perspective on. You know, one of them in the bigger picture, we've talked a bit about the way Iran has conducted itself since the U.S. and Israel launched this war. But in the bigger picture, what's your assessment of how Iran approached this situation? You know, the beginning even before the June so-called 12-day war, you know, last year, June of 2025. And 12 days, the Iranians still coordinated backdoor the way they were going to respond to it, as happened a number of times since October 7th, where the Iranians tried to calibrate the way they responded to Israel or the United States in such a way that it wouldn't risk a broader war. The 12-day war, the Iranians, although it was more intense and prolonged in nature, did engage in some form of coordination, and it was the U.S. and Israel that asked for the ceasefire in the June 2025 war. But Iran then spent the next year preparing because they knew that this was going to happen again, and they suspected that it was going to happen during negotiations again, and that's precisely what happened. And then they militarily fought off the U.S. and Israel in a way that clearly stunned a lot of people, including the governments of Israel and the United States. And then in the negotiations also, Iran has seemed to effectively utilize its leverage. But now we're in a situation where it seems like the Trump administration is trying to shift the dynamics. And, you know, Vice President J.D. Vance implied this week that, you know, we really only got into this MOU to get the oil flowing again, but the other stuff, we're going to see how it goes. You know, people in Trump's orbit are suggesting that he's contemplating resuming a larger scale war, maybe after the midterms. Who knows what Netanyahu's going to do? Maybe Netanyahu is going to escalate his murderous assault against the Palestinians of Gaza, expand the violent, murderous operations and expansionist operations in the occupied West Bank. But I'm asking you about your big picture sense of how Iran has emerged and conducted itself here.
3: So, sorry, just to ask you, you mean like from March the 2nd?
4: No, I just mean you can say from March the 2nd, but I'm asking you to speak in a bigger picture about the way that Iran, honestly, post October 7th, I'm looking at the way that Iran now has emerged in this and how they got the path that put Iran in the position it's in now, and to kind of assess the bigger picture of what you think is important to understand about what's happened with Iran during this period.
3: Yeah, so I think, you know, Iran has obviously been, or before this last war, practiced what is called strategic patience, the doctrine of strategic patience, right? And the idea since October 7 was this whole unity of fronts, which Iran led indirectly through political and military support and financial, military and political support to resistance movements, you know, Hamas, Hezbollah, the Houthis, Ansarullah in Yemen, and the PMU in Iraq. And there was indeed, as we saw, a multi-front war. It was, you know, something rather new in the sense that, or novel, because it was the first time we saw a coalition of non-state actors, you know, and Iran wasn't, this is why I say non-state, because Iran wasn't one of them, come to the assistance of another non-state actor, and it was a wartime coalition. And so this idea of unity of battle fronts was very new, and Iran was 100% behind this, in the sense of, you know, arming these groups and helping them coordinate and so on. And obviously they are not proxies, they are all allies of Iran. They have their own interests, strategic interests, which align with and intersect with Iran's. And so Iran was very much a pivotal, or the linchpin of that whole unity of fronts or axis of resistance alliance. And so because of its, you know, many people I recall would criticize, or many supporters of the Palestinian cause and resistance would criticize Iran back then and say, you know, why isn't Iran militarily intervening? And obviously, Iran, you know, for a state, any state, not just a state like Iran, but any state to enter a war, the cost will be, as we've seen, is much, much greater than it is for, I would say, a non-state actor, like, say, Hezbollah in Lebanon. The state, you know, obviously there are different costs involved here, but we're talking here about an entire state, its entire economy, And Iran has indeed paid a huge price since then, since 2025, and especially after after February 28, it has paid a huge price for this war. And so I do think that is something we have not really witnessed historically, for any state to come to the defense of much more junior allies, come to the defense of oppressed people in this manner. And this has a lot to do. I know there are many people who are cynical about this and say, oh, it has its own interests and agenda. Let's say it does. Let's say that is the only reason. But that is still quite formidable because it has its strategic interests have been defined in such a way as to overlap with resistance movements. And that's not a small thing, right? And obviously, you do have ideological and cultural and religious considerations.

0: talking here, you know, even before Obama, before the JCPOA, I'm talking about decades ahead. And the condition was always that for the US to back off and Israel, any regime change, that Iran had to give up its support for Palestine and Hezbollah. You know, it was the Israel, the question of Israel. That has been the sole concern of the US historically. All Iran had to do was not even like become one of these, you know, so-called moderate Arab regimes like the UAE or Saudi Arabia or whatever. All Iran had to do was adopt, you know, something like a neutral sort of Malaysia profile, or even like Turkey, a country like Turkey. And the US would have backed off not only the nuclear issue, it would have backed off regime change aspirations. They would have let Iran be. And so Iran has historically paid that price and continues to do so today. And I have no doubt in my mind that Iran would not have been attacked to begin with had it not supported Hamas, Islamic Jihad in Palestine, and Hezbollah in Lebanon. There is absolutely, you know, these are facts. And so what Iran is doing today is kind of taking, yes, it's true that the US attacked Iran and so it has to defend itself and this is in its self-interest, but why did the US and Israel attack Iran? Why? The US does not have a problem with Iran having an Islamic form of government because allies like Saudi Arabia have Islamic forms of government, right? Historically, the US is willing to have even alliances with countries that have Islamic or other forms of government. That is not the problem. It's what type of Islamic government is this? Is it an Islamic government that is anti-imperialist, anti-Zionist? That's where the fault lines lie. And it doesn't have to be Islamic. It can be socialist or any other type of government. And if it has an anti-imperialist identity, and if it believes in regional sovereignty, then it will be attacked. And that is exactly what Iran represents today, is a model for sovereign, for regional sovereignty, not just anti-imperialism. And it has demonstrated this through its own economic self-sufficiency, its own military self-sufficiency, its own form of, as we're seeing now, like what Iran has done in the region is really quite formidable because it has actually forced Arab states that were aligned with the US to now kind of rally behind it and try and find ways to deal with Iran separately without it. So there is really, I would say, that we are seeing major regional changes.
1: You know, finally, I want to ask you about where you see all of this going. You know, Netanyahu certainly is at the apex of his career and his project. He not only got complete carte blanche from Joe Biden and the Democrats, and you know, Biden, of course, was one of the most dedicated Zionists in the history of American politics. But then under Donald Trump, he got full blown permission slip backed by weapons and rhetorical support, and also this kind of religious fanatical framing that the U.S. ambassador does endorsing the Greater Israel Project, finally gets the United States to engage in an open, overt military war against Iran. And yet, in Gaza, Hamas and Islamic Jihad have never raised the white flag. They didn't surrender. They're fighting off their own attempt by this fraudulent Board of Peace to try to win through edicts from the Board of Peace what Israel couldn't achieve on the battlefield. And that's an ongoing war, and Israel is threatening. And Israel, by the way, on a daily basis, murders Palestinians in Gaza. In fact, they've killed more than 1,000 Palestinians in Gaza since last October when the so-called ceasefire was signed. That's more people than Israeli civilians that died on October 7th. That's not even counting the 80,000 plus confirmed deaths of Palestinians throughout the course of the 2.5 years of this genocide. That's just since this so-called ceasefire. Hezbollah, we were told after the pager bomb attacks, after the assassination of Hassan Nasrallah and other senior leaders of Hezbollah and its armed forces, that basically Hezbollah was put in the corner. We were told that the Iranian state was going to get brought down from within and that Trump was just paving the way by doing this bombing and that Iranians were going to rise up and take control. None of those things have happened. And yet, We're witnessing now attempt to win victories through diplomatic trickery and refusing to abide by the terms of agreements. And we're in this period. And when you talk to certain Iranian officials or you talk to people from within the resistance in Palestine, and I'm sure the same is true within Hezbollah, though I haven't spoken to anyone that directly made this point there. In the case of Palestine and Iran, I have. They believe another war with Israel is coming. And one of the things the Iranians I know are talking about, and they said they've had these discussions with Hezbollah, is trying to decouple the United States and Israel. You know, the part of the Israeli and American program is to try to decouple these other resistance movements from Iran, particularly Hezbollah, and the Iranians and Hezbollah are aware of this, and they're looking at it the same way. But my final question for you, Amal, is where do you see this going? And I'm sure you're hearing the same thing from people, too, that no one believes this is over. And I hear a lot of people, including influential people within resistance circles, saying, we know another war is coming, and it's definitely going to be with Israel. And the question is it going to also be with the United States again?
0: Yes, I think there's a general sentiment. And I see this like from Iranian commentators and media, particularly, that this war hasn't ended, and that the MOU is kind of like a pause or a hiatus. And many, I think, believe this could go on, drag on for many months. And so what Israel and the US are trying to do is extract as many, I wouldn't even say concessions, because they can't extract any concessions, but like try and change things on the ground. They certainly have been doing that in Lebanon. But like, you know, ultimately we don't know. And I very much doubt any of this will be implemented. Like there's no way this agreement will be implemented in Lebanon. But you know, that I say that with or without a resumption of war with Israel. But there is very clearly this, I would say, belief among everyone that the war round two is going to be resumed. And whether that just means it's Israel and Iran without the US or with the US, it's certainly going to also take place here in Lebanon as well. And that is why I think this idea of the security agreement or alliance with Israel is so important for this government, because I think they too know that war is inevitable, like the resumption of war is inevitable as well. And this could also perhaps explain why Hezbollah is kind of just letting them, they're calling this ink on paper and saying, this is illegitimate, none of this matters, this agreement doesn't matter anyway. And I think part of that might be because they're aware that the war is not over anyway, you know? I think we'd be thinking, you know, a lot more clearly now in Lebanon here if the war had actually technically ended and very clearly ended with Iran. And then there would be then this attention to what are we going to do with this government? That would be a real plan, I think, for Hezbollah and people who oppose this agreement to start working against. But there seems to be the sense of, well, the war is going to resume anyway. And so all of this is going to be superfluous, regardless, if that makes sense.
1: Yeah, I mean, unfortunately, I think that's... I think that's right. And it's, you know, if history is any indicator, and it almost always is, then it's not over. You know, the wild card here also is because Iran, you know, established deterrence, I think, in a really clear way on some core issues, because Iran seems to be holding red lines very firm in a way that I think even some supporters of Iran were surprised to witness. There's always that wild card there. You know, Iran shows up at negotiations with an armada of PhDs, and the United States shows up with a couple guys holding last week's golf scores. And so, you know, anything can happen, but I do think history shows us that certainly in the case of Israel, this is not going to be the last war we're going to witness between the axis of resistance and Israel. But Amal Saad, as always, I want to thank you so much for your scholarship, for your analysis, and also for taking time out of your schedule to be with me today.
0: Thanks very much for having me, Jeremy. It was a pleasure.
1: Amal Saad is lecturer on international relations and politics at Cardiff University in the UK, currently writing a book on Hezbollah and the axis of resistance. I'm going to keep pressuring her to finish that book. We desperately need that kind of scholarship at this moment. Thank you, everyone, for joining us. And thank you to everyone who supports our work at Dropsite News. You can see everything at dropsitenews.com. I'm Jeremy Scahill. Thanks so much.

I'm Amy Rosenberg, and you're listening to Building Bridges with Disobeying Orders, Soldiers of Conscience, Then and Now. Now on Building Bridges, we explore the stories of soldiers of conscience, those who risk careers, freedom, and sometimes imprisonment to refuse participation in war. Welcome back for part two of our special Building Bridges programming. We'll be joined by Susan Schnall, President, Veterans for Peace, former U.S. Navy lieutenant and nurse during the Vietnam War, anti-war organizer who risked court-martial and military prosecution after participating in anti-war actions while still on active duty, longtime peace activist and advocate for veterans' rights and military accountability, and Trevor Hoover, Afghan war veteran and Veterans for Peace member, organizer, and speaker on the moral injuries of war, militarism, veterans' resistance, and the responsibility of service members to reject unlawful and immoral orders. And Joy Metzler, military veteran and Veterans for Peace activist, organizer working to support veterans and active duty personnel questioning militarism, war, and the consequences of obedience to unlawful commands. And if that's not enough, well, filmmaker Pam Sporn, whose powerful documentary, Disobeying Orders, chronicles GI resistance, and military-industrial complex scholar William Hartung, whose work helps explain why endless war remains so profitable, are also with us. So a little bit of a Phil Oaks, who I think wrote one of the penultimate song that I don't know if it's in Pam Sporn's film, but if not, it should be. But the film's magnificent in any event, and you should get it. Disobeying Orders, because that's what needs to be done when we operate without conscience and destroy the world and its people.

0: mission in the Japanese. Incredibly brilliant, brilliant politicizing song, Phil Oakes, who we lost too early, unfortunately. But the song has such incredible resonance. Joy Metzler, what experience brought you to Veterans for Peace? And what is it that perhaps those of us who are civilians don't understand about the veterans' experience, which you're going to help us understand today? And thank you so much for what you do and for being with us to educate and agitate and to organize, because this is about organizing people who need to rethink their positions and need support to do that. Joy, your story.
1: Yeah, thanks for having me on tonight. I'm really grateful to be here with everybody and hear from everybody else. I met Veterans for Peace for the first time through a very chance meeting at a school protest. So it wasn't anything to do with veteran-related stuff, actually. It was just the Atlanta Veterans for Peace chapter showing up to Emory University. Just two of them at a pro-Palestine rally after their encampment got torn down. And up until then, I had been going to these, I was still active duty at the time. Up until this point, I had still been going in my own personal capacity, but I was feeling very, very out of it, very uncomfortable with going.
0: What branch of the service were you in?
1: Air Force. Uh-huh. And I was at grad school at this time. And so having to tell people that I was in the military and them realizing, oh, so you're part of this colonial empire project and the forces that are supporting it. And deep down inside, I knew that what I was doing was wrong, but I didn't really have a way to talk about it. I didn't really have a way to work through those feelings. So meeting Veterans for Peace really was the thing that helped me move past that, be able to talk it out, be able to sit with that discomfort of being in the military, knowing that we were providing such unfettered support to a genocidal colonial project that really helps me figure out a way out. And not only that, figure out how to be a bit of an issue while I was still in the military. So it was Veterans for Peace that encouraged me to apply for conscientious objection. It was Veterans for Peace that encouraged me to start writing op-eds about why we should be opposed to genocide. It sounds pretty cut and dry when I put it like that. But at the time, a lot of people were still, myself included, I didn't immediately switch sides. It still took me a while, and during this time, it was taking a lot of people time to think through it. And so being able to write those pieces, I know, has definitely helped a couple of people who have reached out to me later after the fact, and people within Veterans for Peace and other veterans and other active duty members like Aaron Bushnell, who have done things before me, helped me kind of move along that path. So,
0: and we should say that Aaron Bushnell, for those who may not remember, took his own life. He martyred himself for the cause of recognition of the genocide in Palestine. And I don't think anything's cut and dry about what you're saying or what Trevor is saying or what Susan did. It's pretty darn complex and pretty hard and pretty darn courageous.
1: Thank you.
0: You know, I'm interested in how important it was to you and to Trevor also to have a Veterans for Peace to, I wouldn't say fall back on, but to have available to and kind of give aid and comfort to things that were already beginning to prick your consciousness and conscience.
1: I think knowing that there were other people that my story has been told over and over again. Getting to meet Susan Schnull for the first time was like meeting a celebrity to me. Because when I was first starting out on my journey, I watched Sir No Sir and realized that this whole tradition of people in the military being, realizing that what they were doing wasn't right was something that went back all the way to Vietnam, even further back to the World Wars, but maybe in a little bit less publicized way. And so knowing that people like Susan existed, made me really feel like I could do anything and handle any consequences that came down. And then when I got out of the military and got to meet her in person in New York City, it was pretty awesome. It's like meeting my hero for the first time.
0: Well, gee whiz,
1: That was
0: I feel the
1: pretty.
0: same way about all of you. I really do. It's just wow. You say things
2: Mimi,
0: like,
2: could we mention July 7th?
0: I think you'd better mention July
2: Oh, thank you.
0: 7th, Susan
2: Oh, I'm sorry,
0: Schnall.
2: right. Okay, I'm going to start with July 7th, and then we'll go to July 4th. Okay, July 7th in New York City at People's Forum. We're going to have an all-day event. We're going to be showing Disobeying Orders. Joy and Trevor will both be there. And again, the people that we will be organizing, there's 20,000 sailors coming into New York City during Fleet Week. And in Veterans for Peace New York City, we agreed that we would have an event at People's Forum all day that will involve education, information, refreshments. And again, the purpose is it reminds some of us of the old days when we had coffee houses around military bases. So it'll be an opportunity for active duty folks to come and talk to us, to hear what it might take to be a conscientious objector or to learn other ways that they might be able to leave the military if they want, to have more information about what the United States is doing all over the world, and to educate and inform and organize. You know, Mimi, it's so important to be able to have people to work together when you're in the military. And certainly we know that community makes us stronger. And that's what we would like to do on July 7th is to bring folks together. And we're working with a number of peace and social justice organizations on the 7th. But I also need to mention July 4th, and Joy, do you want to talk about July 4th and veterans?
1: Yes, I can talk about July 4th. So, sorry, that's what my brain has been on recently. So that's what I thought about immediately. But on July 4th, there is a group of us, I shouldn't say group, because there's over 200 of us signed up so far officially, of military members and military family members who are going to be going to Philadelphia on July 4th. And we're going to be marching basically to oppose the messaging that Trump is trying to push for America's 250th anniversary of its founding. And we're out going to be out there to say this is not the America that we want to see. This is fascism, and we are here standing against that in opposition to the narrative Trump is trying to build. And the great thing about this as well is that it is also active duty friendly. The Center on Conscience and War is going to be there, so they're going to be leading all the little active duty people in their safe little bubble. So it's an opportunity for those people who really think that they don't have a right to free speech, because you do have a right to free speech. It's an opportunity for you to exercise that in as safe an environment as possible. So July 4th is when that is happening, and I think the website is vets vets VETS against fascism.org. And if you go there, that's the information. It's joint partnership with About Face, 5051 Vets, Military Families Speak Out, Veterans for Peace, and Fayetteville Resistance Coalition.
0: Well, you all are my sheroes and heroes, for sure. These are the right kind of warriors. They're warriors for peace. They're warriors for humanity. Trevor, you know, one of the other things that hit me, and I've for a number of reasons, some of it through my legal work and so on, is spent a great deal of time in the VA hospitals. And thank goodness for the treatment and the ability to get health care, which is largely unavailable for the vast majority of people who would be using it were it not in existence. But there's a continuing effort to try and privatize it. And as someone who was wounded yourself, I wonder about your particular thoughts about the Trump administration efforts to privatize and the whole issue of health care and health care for our veterans. And of course, all the veterans that are there, I don't care which war they came out of, have been subjected to the horrors of war, whether it's the Agent Orange or the burn pits or the depleted uranium and so many other things that, of course, the populaces that we're dropping bombs on and shooting at are subjected to and are dying. And since Palestine was mentioned, of course, this happens daily in Gaza. But your thoughts, Trevor?
3: Yeah, if I didn't have the VA healthcare, I many times in my life since the Army wouldn't have healthcare, period. So it's definitely played a large role in my life. But it's, I mean, VA health coverage is pretty shoddy, I'll say that. I mean, there's very long appointments times. You can't really just walk in, and services are getting worse and worse. There's less and less staff. There's a lot of downsizing and closing of plenty of VAs. I mean, you know, both Republicans and Democrats love to, as I said before, you know, put troops on a pedestal, but no one wants to take care of the troops when they come back either with physical or mental injury. So, you know, they're very quick to send these young people to war, but they don't want to take care of, you know, the damaged individuals that return.
2: And I just would like to add, in terms of VA healthcare, it didn't start with this administration. This has been going on for at least the past 20 years, because there are those that make a huge profit out of keeping people ill and keeping them away from healthcare. We probably have the most disastrous healthcare in the world in this country. About 20 years ago, the Commission on Care started to take a look at the VA and decrease the personnel that were assigned to different VA facilities. We've known for years, and we can certainly look back to the original invasions with Iraq and Afghanistan, to many types of needs that our troops had. As Trevor mentioned, there's traumatic brain injury. There's certainly the moral injury. And there's the many, many physical injuries that we have seen. This Commission on Care has been looking at VA services all these years and cutting back. And what they're trying to do is to cut down the number of VA hospitals that there are. What they will say in the VA is that we're not going to cut the lines for doctors and nurses. Well, you can't have doctors and nurses going into a healthcare system when you don't have dietary services and pharmaceutical service and laboratory services. So there are some of the smaller hospitals and clinics that are being cut. And I'm just going to echo again what Trevor said. You cannot send people off to war if you are not ready to take care of them when they come back. And this country is cutting the services more and more. Mm-hmm. They've already said they're going to cut about 12,000 to 14,000 lines this year. Those lines that were increased because the last administration finally agreed 50 years later that high blood pressure, in fact, is related to soldiers being exposed to Agent Orange dioxin. So anytime we seem to be making an improvement, right, and with soldiers being impacted by burn pits, So anytime we kind of say, yes, we're going to take care of you and come back, then we have an administration that comes up and says no. So it's not just today. It's those who want to profit out of healthcare. And the only way that you can profit out of healthcare is to not give healthcare to those who need it. And I say this after spending 30 years in the healthcare system in New York City and teaching healthcare policy and planning at NYU. So understand that problems that we have today, and I think we've all talked about it, didn't just start today with this administration. They have been going on because this is where the wealthy have priorities, is to make money off the poor. And I just need to say again, one of the major triggers for my anti-war work was listening to the guys that came back and hearing their racist comments about the Vietnamese and saying, oh, they should be able to kill them all because that's who the enemy was. This is that same thought process that we see today when we hear this administration talking about illegal aliens. Well, human beings aren't illegal. They're human beings. We have undocumented immigrants, and my God, this country is built on immigration and immigrants, and we ought to be thanking them every day for the work that they provide in this country instead of rounding them up.
0: Indeed.
2: Have a lot of work to do.
0: And Pamela Sporn, I just want to ask, well, you were about to say anything, so I don't have to ask. Go ahead.
4: No, go ahead. Ask me what you wanted to ask me.
0: I want to ask what disobeying orders now means to a democracy. And if that was what was on your mind, take it. If not, drive the discussion wherever you so desire.
4: The title Disobeying Orders comes from a comment made in the film by Clarence Fitch, who in my mind was a hero. He was the first Vietnam veteran who came to speak to my students. And he just, you know, broke down the truth to these young people. And when I think back, this film was made in 1989-90. And when I think of all the generations of high school students that I've taught, and there's been how many wars since then, and I've talked to different students about not going into the military, and thankfully, actually, one of the young men who's in that scene where Ben Chitty is talking, one of those young men had wanted to go into the military, and through our working together on videos in the school, he made the decision not to, and he's so happy about that. I wanted to say that Tammy Gold is another wonderful activist filmmaker, and she did a film called Another Brother, which is a full-length feature documentary about Clarence Fitch, his whole life. He was a young man who came out of Newark, New Jersey, Jersey City and the Bronx, and ended up in Vietnam and came back, just militant veteran against the war. So her film looks at his a bigger picture of his life. So Tammy and I have teamed up to organize a anti-war film series, and both of these films are older films, but we feel like this is the moment to really bring them out to audiences and assist in this anti-war movement that
0: absolutely is, and having seen continuing. Both of the films, they're really critically important, and having known Clarence and so on, just quickly, because we want to give Bill almost the last word, except for Susan, who's going to tell us how we can get involved with Veterans for Peace, and Bill's going to kind of systematize all this for us. Wow, that's a heavy job, but he can rise to the occasion. He always does. So how can people find out more about the films quickly?
4: So Another Brother is distributed by Third World Newsreel, and Disobeying Orders can be seen on my website, which is gritoproductions.com. More information can be found there. And if people are interested in using these films in any activist or classroom space, please contact me at info@gritoproductions.com.
0: G-R-I-T-O, Grito. Yes, absolutely. And that was Pamela Sporn and Bill Hartog. People got to read your book. And you almost, the title is almost obsolete because of Pete Hegseth. Had it his way, it wouldn't be a $1 trillion war. It'd be much more. Your thoughts as you listen to these folks in relationship to what we need to understand about the war. And then we're going to have enough room to give Susan Schnall give her a minute to tell us how we can get involved with Veterans for Peace. Bill Hartog.
5: Well, I have a thing in my stock speech where I say, if people weren't organizing for change, what I do would be a peculiar hobby. The research has to serve organizing. And I think we've got our marching orders, People's Forum July 7th, Philly July 4th, getting this film in as many classrooms, places of worship, union halls, outdoor showings, whatever it takes. Because as somebody who writes books, I happen to know not everybody finishes books. And you need for what we're up against, you need stories of valiant people. And films can tell that in a way that a book cannot, as can individuals like Trevor and Joy and Susan, who've been there and have done this. And I work with a lot of young activists in their 20s or so, and I keep reminding them this is a lifelong struggle. And they really do look up to people who've been doing this their whole lives once they realize it. The only thing is, destruction is quick and organizing takes time. So we're kind of in a race against the clock here. But I am very encouraged by things like this film, by the persistence of the folks in the Palestine rights movement, despite all they've been faced with. I think the seeds of a new society are here. We just need to bring them together in a way that is up to the powers that we're fighting. And given that they want us to be controlled by robots and we want to live with other people and have a meaningful life, I think we do have an edge in that way, humanity over greed and militarism is a choice that people will make if they realize that we can win this. And I think we can.
0: And Bill Hartog is the author, co-author of The $1 trillion War Machine, How Runaway Military Spending Drives America into Foreign Wars and Bankrupts Us at Home. Susan Schnall, the last word in the wake of Okinawa happening.
2: Oh, and, yes, thank
0: how
2: you,
0: people
2: Mimi.
0: Can get involved. And frankly, all of you, Trevor Hoover, Joy Metzler, William Hartog, Pam Sporn, Susan Schnall, you are
2: tomorrow.
0: People
2: thank
0: to
2: you,
0: follow.
2: Mimi. Tomorrow at 1 o'clock on the steps of the public library, we will be commemorating Okinawa.
0: Well, this
2: Memorial
0: is going out nationally, so public library where?
2: Oh, I'm sorry, in New York City. I mean, to me, the world revolves around New York City.
0: I know we're so New York centric. You got 30 seconds, my love.
2: It's just come and join us. If you're interested in Veterans for Peace, veteransforpeace.org, just send an email. We will get back to you. Again, we also have associate members. So Bill, come join us. And Pam, we have associate members as well as veterans. We are growing and we're going to be much more effective if we keep on growing and work together with community. So thank you all. And thank you, Mimi.
0: And we've been listening to people who understand the duty to disobey, soldiers of conscience against illegal and genocidal orders, and people of goodwill, internationalists, humanitarians. Ah, what a joy to hear these folks. For Building Bridges, I'm Mimi Rosenberg saying, stay strong and stay engaged. No more genocide, not in our name.

0: He is holding the aces. The rest of the cards are all missing faces. I'm sorry I can't know you today. What can one say? I will not obey. Give us your sons and give us your daughters. No one is safe or immune from the slaughter. How indifference makes them rage. What can one say? I will not obey. National Guard or freedom fighters, all houses belong to cigarette lighters. But who hides in the smoke? What can one say? I will not obey. Better perhaps to perish outside of the bunkers where our generals hide. I turn away and spit. What can one say? I will not obey. Give us the minds of your children to learn the substance of books we have not yet burned. But can they read the sky for rain? What can one say? I will not obey. Soon all tyrants will feel our impatience. We choose to create our own combinations. I was always willing to agree. What can one say? I will not obey. The essence of contract is agreement, not coercion or obedience. And agreement is sacred. What can one say? I will not obey. There are so few wars of people's liberation, for the people have so seldom risen. Only the armed faction, listen, the armed faction lies. They recreate the state through their action. When the people rise, it is not they, but the state which dies. I sing this song for the prisoners' release, most of all now for the new state police. You see, the guns have changed hands. Again. What can one say? I will not obey.
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2: This is Understanding Israel-Palestine. I'm Margot Patterson, the producer of this week's episode. We'll be airing a program from March 2023 today, a conversation with acclaimed poet Naomi Shihab Nye about her poetry in Palestine. First, news. The Board of Peace, assembled by President Trump to rule Gaza, is planning to grant itself sweeping legal immunity, according to a draft of the resolution obtained by the Guardian newspaper. It would also allow the organization to obtain public property in Gaza free of charge. The four-page resolution extends broad protections to every member of the Board of Peace, as well as to international military forces, non-resident contractors lined up to perform work in Gaza, and Palestinian technocrats, offering them immunity from any arrest, detention, or legal proceedings in the courts or other entities in Gaza. It's creating a legal system unto itself, said Noura Erekat, an international law professor at Rutgers University. An independent UN Commission of Inquiry reported June 23rd that the Israeli military is committing genocide, crimes against humanity, and war crimes directed against children in Gaza and the occupied West Bank. Composed of three senior international jurists and chaired by the former Indian judge, Srinivasan Murlidhar, the commission published a 100-page report covering the period of October 7, 2023, through March 2026 that looked specifically at Palestinian children and found that Israeli military operations have caused them unprecedented death, injury, and trauma. The chairman said there was indisputable evidence of the deliberate, targeted killing of children, including after the ceasefire agreement reached in October between Israel and Hamas. Since the ceasefire, 250 children have been killed in Gaza. The Israeli Foreign Ministry dismissed the UN report as a libelous sham. A separate report, released June 29th, by the Israeli human rights group B'Tselem, confirms the escalated killing of children in the West Bank by Israeli soldiers and settlers. Titled Unshielded Childhood, Palestinian Children and Teenagers Killed by Israel in the Occupied West Bank in 2025, the report cites the reckless and expanded open fire policy implemented by Israel in the occupied West Bank after October 7th. The B'Tselem report notes the policy and its consequences have the full backing of the Israeli authorities, with Central Command Chief Avi Bluth saying, "We are killing like we haven't killed since 1967. Since October 7th, Israeli forces have killed 241 children and teenagers in the West Bank. The latest occurred June 29th when Israeli soldiers shot a 15-year-old Palestinian in the head and chest in a raid near Ramallah. The head of the area government called it a clear-cut execution in broad daylight. B'Tselem's report said killing children has become a routine matter for Israel in the West Bank, as it has in Gaza, where 21,000 children have been killed since October 7, 2023. My guest today is award-winning poet Naomi Shihab Nye. She has written more than 24 books for adults and children and has received numerous fellowships and honors. They include a Guggenheim Fellowship, the Isabella Gardner Poetry Award, 4 Pushcart Prizes, and the National Book Critics Circle's Lifetime Achievement Award. Naomi Nye was born in St. Louis, Missouri, to an American mother and a father who was a Palestinian refugee. She spent her high school years in Ramallah, Palestine, and in Jerusalem and San Antonio, Texas, where she lives today. Naomi Shihab Nye, welcome to Understanding Israel-Palestine.
3: Thank you so much for having me, Margot.
2: Naomi, I understand you wrote your first poem at age 6. I know it's many years ago and hundreds and probably thousands of poems later, but how did that first poem happen? Did you grow up in a poetry-loving household where you were hearing a lot of poems?
3: I was only hearing poetry at bedtime when my mother would read to us. And then on Saturday afternoons, when we went to the Ferguson Public Library, we had a storytelling hour for kids. The librarian would often open and close with a poem. So I knew what a poem was. And I remember being very attracted to the poems of Emily Dickinson, which my mother later would admit she only took that big book out of the library because the poems looked so short. Hearing those lines of Dickinson really gave my mind a sense of gravity as a 3-year-old. I remember feeling as if my mind calmed down, focused, held fast to a word or a phrase when I heard Emily Dickinson poems. She knew that I liked them and read them repeatedly. And so when I was 6 and learned how to write for myself, that was an impulse that, well, you could do that. You could write these short lines, these short little compact poems, and say something about what you experience.
2: What was your first poem about? And was it immediately followed by a second poem, or did that come years later?
3: It was about Chicago. We had taken the train from St. Louis to Chicago for a weekend with my maternal grandmother, who was very excited about the trip as well. I remember being so captivated by the big buildings and the bridges that would open the streets so that the boats could go through. Just that sense of how vast the world was and how no one in Chicago knew me and I didn't know anyone. I was overwhelmed, and my impulse that night in the hotel room was to ask my father to help me find a big piece of paper. I couldn't fit my words, you know, when you're a first grader, in a tiny little notepad like they have on the desk. So we went down to the lobby and asked the desk clerk for a big piece of paper. And they said, well, we don't have that. There's a paper laundry bag in your closet. You could use that. I wrote that first poem on a laundry bag. I think really that was an appropriate metaphor, because I do think that writing cleanses your spirit in some way, no matter what you write. You just feel, okay, I said something. I can put it over here for a minute and think about it later. And yes, it was followed by second, third, fourth poems. And the poems were small little nuggets, like about a squirrel, about a friend who was moving away, little tiny things that were causing me to take notice.
2: I'm curious about your background. Your father was a Palestinian refugee. Your mother was American from a German and Swiss background. You were born in 1952, not long after the Nakba took place, the Arabic word for the catastrophe that befell Palestinians who were expelled or fled their homes when the State of Israel was established in 1948. What were your father's circumstances at that time, and how did your parents happen to meet?
3: they met in Topeka, Kansas, a place where neither of them really had any history or any future. My father had come as a scholarship student to go to university. My mother was there to help a friend of hers who was suddenly bereaved. It was a very random meeting. My father always said he knew the moment he saw her that was to be his wife. They got married in 3 months, and my mother's parents were so horrified they wouldn't come to the wedding. They were both very articulate people, very open-minded, very communicative, both big word users, good talkers, good thinkers, and very ecumenical. They had both ceased practicing the faiths that they were first raised in. My father had told his mother he did not want to be a practicing Muslim when he was about the age of 12, and she had accepted that. My mother, however, had told her parents at the age of 18 that she was no longer a Missouri Synod Lutheran, and they were horrified. And that was part of the rift that they would feel when she married not only a person who wasn't a Lutheran, but a person who wasn't even from the United States or raised as a Christian. My father was possibly more interested in Christianity than my mother was, which always intrigued me. I mean, he even worked on a Bible translation project later as kind of a side job that he took. My mother was very interested in Eastern thought, Hinduism, Buddhism. My father's family had lost everything in Jerusalem at that point. He would tell us stories from the Palestinian folklore tradition, beautiful stories. He didn't talk a lot about politics to little children growing up in the United States. Later he would, but when we were very little, he didn't. He mostly created this fanciful world of blossoming trees and hospitable people and beautiful food and donkeys. I would be 14 before I would ever meet those people. He was a journalist, so he was very inquisitive, always asking a lot of questions. When I was recently in Kansas City, I had the great opportunity to visit Baba's Pantry, a place I heard about more than a year ago from a friend who went there. He reminded me of the spirit of my father, someone who greets everyone with, "Hello, my friend." My father did that too. And Baba told me, "Well, I've always done that. It's like a Palestinian cultural welcome." I think that's one of the qualities of Palestinian spirit that makes the past 70 years so hard to accept for what has happened to such a beautiful, tender population of people who have been suffering all this time and suffering profoundly.
2: I know you moved with your family to, I think, first Ramallah and then Jerusalem.
3: Well, we actually lived between Jerusalem and Ramallah. And I went to school first in Ramallah, then switched over to go in the old city of Jerusalem.
2: How did your family happen to move there? And how did that experience affect you?
3: Of course, it broadened my horizon for my whole life. It gave me a whole different perspective about the world. Many of my writings have sprung from that experience and from a personal awareness of what so many people in the world go through when they are, for whatever reasons of politics or economies or subjugation, cast as the second class citizens. And I saw it in action. I experienced it over the many years. We left because of the Six-Day War in 1967. We were renting the upper flat of a big old stone house from a kind family, and it was bombed after we left. My father felt that since he was a journalist, he was outspoken, people knew his name, that it was risky to stay there again. So really, he fled for the second time. We fled for a first time. It was a terrible feeling, leaving the family and leaving all our things and our car in the driveway, and a feeling of fear and just concern about what was going to happen to everybody and everything. And since my beautiful Palestinian Sinti grandmother lived to be 106 years old, I would go on to travel back there so many times over the years, where I ended up taking my husband, our son. The trips of witness continued way beyond our actual residence there. My parents had agreed when they married that since both of their places were important to them, I think my father loved Jerusalem much more than my mother loved St. Louis, they were planning to go live there. But the situation was always tumultuous. And so they didn't want to take two kids into a war zone. I was reading yet another op-ed piece the other day in which the Palestinian problem was referred to. I, as a writer, have always had a problem with the language that's used about everything. It's not a Palestinian problem. They didn't make the problem. They were living there. Just the ways Palestinians have been portrayed and always as the bad guys and never the backstories never being told.

0: old, what happened before this happened.
1: I compiled a list of poems that you've written about places in Palestine or situations there, but I know you have a list as well. Will you read one of your poems?
0: Sure. I will read an older poem that's been in my mind for the last few days because it's spring, thinking, and people think of gardening in the spring. My uncle, Izzat, who was the Mukhtar of his village, once wanted me to go and pay a respectful visit to this elder in the village, Abu Mahmud. He was known as a great gardener, so this is about our visit. The Garden of Abu Mahmud. He had also lived in Spain, so we stood under a glossy loquat tree, telling of madres y milagros with clumsy tongues. It seemed strange in the mouth of this Arab, but no more so than everything. Across his valley, the military settlement gleamed white. He said, "That's where the guns live," as simply as saying, "It needs sun. A plant needs sun." He stooped to unsheathe an eggplant from its nest of leaves, purple shining globe, and pressed it on me. I said, "No, no, I don't want to take things before they are ripe." But it was started already. Handfuls of marble-sized peaches, hard green mishmish, and delicate lilt of beans. Each pocket swelled as he breathed mint leaves, bit the jagged edge. He said every morning found him here. Before the water boiled on the flame, he came out to this garden, dug hands into earth, saying, "I know you." And earth crumbled rich layers, and this result of their knowing, a hillside in which no inch went unsung. His enormous onions held light, and the trees so weighted with fruits, he tied the branches up. And he called it querido corazón, all the words of any language, connecting to the deep place of darkness and seed. He called it Ya Habibi in Arabic, my darling tomato, and he called him governor, king, and some days he wore no shoes.
1: If you're just tuning in, this is Understanding Israel-Palestine. I'm talking to poet Naomi Shihab Nye about her work and life. We spoke in March 2023. She's just read her poem, The Garden of Abu Mahmud.
0: I wanted just to celebrate that Palestinian connection to land. My grandmother was very attached to one single lemon tree. I wrote about it in a book called City Secrets that was published 25 years ago, a picture book for kids. And that sense of, I didn't come from nowhere. This is my place. I'm rooted here. This is the place I know and belong. Why is that hard for anyone to understand? My father felt such a deep affinity with the sorrows of Native American people whom he would meet in the United States, who would grieve for places that used to belong to their tribes. And he would say, "I understand you completely." I was very surprised the first time I took a job in Hawaii and I went there. So many people turned out talking about their occupation being similar to the Palestinian occupation. That was fascinating too. You know, how many people in the world connect to this story? I posted on Instagram about a week ago the film that Jonathan Demme made about President Jimmy Carter when his book came out, Palestine, Peace or Apartheid, and all the problems he had with people objecting to his description of what was happening to Palestinians in this way. But it's absolutely true. He wasn't stretching a thing. He was telling the truth. He was the one American president who was willing to put his neck out and tell the truth. Jimmy Carter is being celebrated for so many beautiful things he did in his life. And I just felt like not enough people have seen that film.
1: Thank you so much for mentioning it. I wasn't aware of it.
0: It's an incredible film. And I love documentaries. I could watch two documentaries per day for the rest of my life because I think you learn so much. Jimmy Carter, The Man from Plains, is what it's called. And I think it's in libraries. It's in all of our libraries. So my friends have been checking it out the past few weeks if they have still a DVD player. It's very much worth seeing because it lets you know how hard it has been to get the true story out. Because how many people are willing to talk about what's been going on? President Carter was willing. He wanted to.
1: He's one of my heroes for so many reasons.
0: Yes, so many reasons.
1: I read your poem, Many Asked Me Not to Forget Them, and it's about Palestine and the people you've known there. I wanted to ask you about a few specific lines.
0: I know the poem. I'm not seeing the book at this moment right around me.
1: It starts out, "Where do you keep all these

0: a particular mood, or is it something that you feel you really have arrived at? And if so, what was the journey like to get there?
1: Thank you for that question. And thank you for mentioning that poem. I really love that poem because I wrote it in my father's voice. And after he died, I found great solace 2 years after he died, opening his notebooks for the first time and finding all these floating lines. And I used them as titles of that series of poems. That was a line in his notebook. Many asked me not to forget them. So I started thinking about all the people he knew in Jerusalem, all the people of his childhood. When we would walk through the streets, it sometimes took forever to get anywhere because everyone came out to greet him, to call out to him. People he didn't even remember that he remembered him. He did not ever reach peace in his heart. I don't think anyone who really cares about the region and loves it can possibly have peace in their hearts because the situation is not improving and resolving itself. It's getting worse and worse. That feeling of care when you love the individuals of a place and you know they're all suffering because of decisions that big people in offices make that are going to affect them, and you can't solve it. You can't cure it. You can't make it better. I have met so many young people, people involved with places like the Hand in Hand schools, Seeds of Peace, the village of Nevi Shalom, Wahat al-Salam, the Oasis of Peace Village, people who are parts of initiatives where they try to work in collaboration and cooperation together. And they all seem able to imagine a future that includes both of their peoples could be a much better one. But the people in power still don't seem to be able to imagine this. Dr. Edward Said, who was a dear friend of my father's and mine, used to talk to us at length about why it had to be a one-state solution, not a two-state solution, because everyone was so mixed together at this point. There were so many Palestinians living in Israel, so many Israelis in settlements now living in the West Bank. It's just a trauma that keeps feeding itself in a way because of so much desire for domination. And when my father would be asked, even literally to the last day of his life by the hospital chaplain, do you have hope for peace? He would say, I'll never give up hope. And what's needed for peace? Mutual respect. But that is what has only been present in the initiatives that I mentioned, where both people are seen as human beings, deserving of human rights, period. I have a t-shirt I wear sometimes in Texas that just says, got human rights? Palestinians don't. Why is there no due process?
0: That's a wonderful t-shirt to have. I wish I had one. I read your poem, Jerusalem, this morning. I'm wondering if you think the poet's vocation is the same as a peacemaker's.
1: I think they're related because I think a peacemaker tries to pay close attention, notice a situation, and then find a way to create, if not a perfect balance between both so-called sides of the issue, to find some kind of balance, some kind of sphere in which both parties could operate and feel at least a little bit resolved. I really loved Dr. Sari Nusseibeh's perspectives and opinions in his book years ago, and where he talked about you have to make a leap toward peace. You can't say, well, if you do that, I'll do this. If you give me that, I'll give you this. And then maybe we can have peace. You have to leap. Just like getting married, it has to be a leap of faith that whatever differences these two people may end up having, they're going to find that their affection for one another can be more powerful. With the poem Jerusalem, or just with study of this region for all my life, I often think of spanning that gulf. So we're a little bit different. Who cares? Everybody's different. I think of Jewish people and Arab people, Palestinian people especially, as being very much brothers and sisters. And so did my father. I used to say cousins. The poet Fadi Judah called me on that. He said, not cousins, Naomi. It's brother and sisters, more like it. I said, yeah, you're right. And any of us who have so many close Jewish friends but happen to have an Arab background know that we have so many places of alignment and agreement. So what's the difficulty? Money, weapons? Money and weapons cause big trouble, and also greed for land, property ownership, which is another kind of money. This is all mine. None of it can be yours. An image that I've returned to, I realize, in more than one poem, not about the Middle East, is all that's given to us in life that none of us have to own. We don't own the sky. We don't own the moon. We don't own spring. And we all share joy in that. And really, that's what our wealth is. Did you want me to read Jerusalem?
0: Oh, please.
1: It has a quote from the Swedish poet Tommy Olofsson at the top. I just love this quote, even though he said to me, "I've never been to Jerusalem. Can you still use it?" I said, "Yeah, I like the quote." "Let's be the same wound if we must bleed. Let's fight side by side, even if the enemy is ourselves. I am yours, you are mine." I'm not interested in who suffered the most. I'm interested in people getting over it. Once, when my father was a boy, a stone hit him on the head. Hair would never grow there. Our fingers found the tender spot and its riddle. The boy who has fallen stands up. A bucket of pears in his mother's doorway welcomes him home. The pears are not crying. Later, his friend, who threw the stone, says he was aiming at a bird, and my father starts growing wings. Each carries a tender spot, something our lives forgot to give us. A man builds a house and says, "I am native now." A woman speaks to a tree in place of her son, and olives come. A child's poem says, "I don't like wars. They end up with monuments." He's painting a bird with wings wide enough to cover two roofs at once. Why are we so monumentally slow? Soldiers stalk a pharmacy, big guns, little pills. If you tilt your head just slightly, it's ridiculous. There's a place in this brain where hate won't grow. I touch its riddle, wind and seeds. Something pokes us as we sleep. It's late, but everything comes next. So the title of this book is Everything Comes Next, and it is a collected in new poems. And back to your good question, I do think that a poet tries in some way to be a peace advocate. And often it's just peace within yourself for something that you've experienced, a memory that's very difficult or a challenge of the current moment.
0: Naomi, I reread your poem last night, Kindness. That is probably a poem you have read so often. Maybe you're tired of it.
1: No, I'm not.
0: It's a beautiful poem. When you read that.
1: Sure. And this poem has continued to help me, by the way, from its first moments on earth on paper, where I felt it was a gift given to me. It has traveled with me and helped me. Before you know what kindness really is, you must lose things. Feel the future dissolve in a moment, like salt in a weakened broth. What you held in your hand, what you counted and carefully saved. This must go so you know how desolate the landscape can be between the regions of kindness. How you ride and ride, thinking the bus will never stop. The passengers eating maize will stare out the window forever. Before you learn the tender gravity of kindness, you must travel where the Indian in a white poncho lies dead by the side of the road. You must see how this could be you. He too was someone who journeyed through the night with plans and the simple breath that kept him alive. Before you know kindness as the deepest thing inside, you must know sorrow as the other deepest thing. You must wake up with sorrow. You must speak to it till your voice catches the thread of all sorrows and you see the size of the cloth. Then it is only kindness that makes sense anymore. Only kindness that ties your shoes and sends you out into the day to gaze at bread. Only kindness that raises its head from the crowd of the world to say, "It is I you have been looking for," and then goes with you everywhere, like a shadow or a friend.
0: Naomi Nye, it's been a delight talking to you. Thank you so much for joining us today.
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3: Welcome to the Climate Hour. I'm your host, Bob Grove. Today, we're going to talk about the collapse of the American epoch of oil. Epoch, or as the British might say, epoch, refers to a specific point in time, a significant event or date that marks the beginning of a new era. Significant epochs in history include the Renaissance, which transformed art and learning, or the Industrial Revolution, which transformed economies, or the American and French Revolutions, which transformed political landscapes. Despite desperate efforts by the oil industry and its captive U.S. government, the epoch of oil is drawing to a close. Even if we try to ignore the cheap and more sustainable power provided by wind and solar energy, the world's oil reserves are expected to dry up by 2050, leaving us no choice but to transition to new sources of energy. But most of the world isn't waiting. Over the past decade, clean energy investment has increased tenfold. In 2025, clean energy investment was more than double that of fossil fuels. And renewables have now exceeded coal as the world's top provider of electricity. And that trend continues to grow. With the exception of the United States, Russia, and a few Gulf states dependent upon oil production, the world is rushing to embrace renewable energy. And recent events are accelerating that transition. Russia's invasion of Ukraine led the EU to end its dependency on Russian oil. And the U.S. military actions in Venezuela and Iran have destabilized oil prices, admittedly creating massive windfalls for the oil industry, but also leading to cost shock for the consumers that make cheap, safe renewables ever more attractive. Antonio Guterres, the United Nations Secretary General, he recently stated that we have entered the age of clean energy and that those who lead this transition will lead the global economy of the future. You know, many historians will argue that the British Empire ended when coal was replaced by oil. Oil, which led to the rise of the oil-rich United States. We can equally argue that the end of oil may lead to the collapse of an oil-obsessed America. Will current U.S. energy policy make America great again, or is it making America go away? We're joined today on Zoom by Jonathan Watts, global environment writer for The Guardian and founder of SumaUma.com. Jonathan is an environmental journalist based in the Amazon rainforest. He's the founder of the Rainforest Journalism Fund and the China Environmental Press Awards. Jonathan's most recent book, The Many Lives of James Lovelock, Science, Secrets, and Gaia Theory. Jonathan is a recipient of the 2018 and 2019 SEAL Environmental Journalism Award. Hi, Jonathan.
4: Hi, Bob. Good to be with you.
3: You've covered East Asia for The Guardian since, 1996? And are one of the world's leading foreign correspondents. What led you to a career in journalism and specifically to focus on China and Japan?
4: It was a calling that arrived by accident. I was looking for a part-time job when I was a student, and the first opportunity I had was to work as an assistant for a Japanese media organization. At that time, I was in London, so I was working for the correspondent of this newspaper, the Hokkaido Shimbun, and I immediately realized this is what I want to do as a career, because this was a job that gave me a license to be curious and a license to see the world and a license to ask awkward questions to famous people, powerful people, experts. And after that, I never really looked back. And everyone identifies themselves in different ways through gender or race or 100 other aspects. But for me, when people say, who are you? I'm a journalist. So it's kind of been a profession, but also my life.
3: Indeed, you are a journalist. What brought you to the Far East? I mean, you're saying at a young age, how'd you find yourself in Japan?
4: I initially went out there to teach English. I mean, this is a really long time ago, like right at the start of the 1990s. But I fell in love with the country and fell in love with my ex-wife. And so I kind of married into the country very happily, have two kids who are half Japanese, and then spent most of the next 20 years working first in Tokyo and then later in Beijing and covering all of East Asia for The Guardian newspaper. And just fascinated by the speed at which things worked and also the difference in the way things work, in that sort of challenge it often posed to my assumptions of what is normal. because I grew up in London. As you can probably tell from my accent, I'm British. And so, yeah, it opened my eyes to a different view of history, a different view of economic priorities, a different view of how cultures and societies should be organized. And I love that. I've just never stopped being fascinated by new ideas and challenges to things that I assumed were just universal, but are not. So I think that goes back to this idea of curiosity being a driving force in my life.
3: Indeed. And in addition to covering East Asia, you've reported on a lot of the major climate summits. I mean, the Copenhagen Climate Conference in 2009, which was COP16, and the United Nations Conference on Sustainable Development in 2012, and the COP30 in Brazil recently. Comparing the really decades of United Nations climate conferences, what's your sense of the world's progress on climate issues?
4: Probably like most people who have covered the UN climate conference process for well nigh two decades now, it's a mix of extraordinary frustration and also a kind of grudging appreciation that this process is able to move forward at all. The form is obvious. We need to move much faster. The United Nations does not move fast, it moves slowly. So we are facing a crisis where we need to almost make a handbrake turn, but we're just slowly applying the brakes. So that is enraging and sometimes very mortifying to watch that. But on the other hand, the more I'm involved in this, the more I observe this, the more I realize this is the biggest challenge humanity has ever faced by far. The closest comparison is probably the big peace treaties that we've seen throughout history in Versailles and elsewhere. The winners divide up the world and try to rebuild it and remap it in a way that will avoid another conflict. That's the idea, which is challenging enough when it's just three very powerful leaders behind closed doors, as was the case at the end of the Second World War, where you just had Roosevelt, Churchill, and Stalin just divide up a big chunk of the world. But the climate challenge is so much greater because countries are trying to get together and in a completely open and transparent manner to divvy up the world's remaining carbon space. So that's not a two-dimensional problem that you can do on a map. That's at least three dimensions, maybe four if you include time. And it's incredibly complicated and involving science as well as politics, economics, psychology, every aspect of human endeavor, human activity is involved in this challenge. And so it is remarkable that progress has been made. And when I went to my first climate conference in 2008 in Copenhagen, back then, a target of 3 degrees of warming was considered very difficult. We'll never persuade countries to agree to that. But since then, the target went down to 1.5 degrees C at Paris. And if it were not for all of these negotiations, if it were not for the strong signals that this has sent to the business community and the renewables industry and investors, we would be in a far worse position right now than we are. So yes, every day I wish it would move faster, but it is making progress and something to build on. So yeah, it's a front row seat on the most important issue in the world today. So it's been a privilege, even if it sometimes keeps me awake at night.
3: In a recent essay, you say that the global balance of power is shifting from the declining petrostate in the West to the rising electrostate in the East. Talk to us about petrostate versus electrostate.
4: So this is the idea that the world is in the midst of another great energy transition, and that every time there is a great energy transition, there is a shift in the balance of power. The energy transition we see right now is one from a world dominated by fossil fuels, in particular gas and oil, to a world where renewable energies like wind and solar provide most of our electricity. And this is well underway. Last year was the first time that renewable energy took over from coal as the leading source of electricity supply. So that was an incredible turning point in history. And that was the moment when you are seeing electrons replace molecules as the form from which humanity gets most of its power. So it's a really striking moment in history where we are reinventing ourselves, reinventing how we power our economies, how we power our lives. And on a global level, you are seeing countries move at different speeds and in different directions in this transition. The majority, led by China, are trying to become electrostates. They're trying to reach net zero. They're trying to power their economies by electricity, which is in turn produced by clean renewables, rather than the old power structure, the old power grid structure of the past, which was predominantly based on fossil fuels, particularly coal, but also oil and gas. So you have you've got these two poles now in the world between the petrostates, led by the United States, which is by far the world's biggest producer of oil and gas. In fact, the US produces more oil and gas than the next two countries combined. So the US produces more than Saudi Arabia and Russia put together. That's how wedded the US is right now to oil and gas. And then on the other side, and of course, the US has been the dominant power in the world for well nigh a century, and certainly the last 50 years. Then on the other side, you have China, which produces something like 2/3 of the world's wind turbines and solar panels. So it and also is leading in electric vehicle production, is also controls the supply of critical minerals, which are essential for renewables. And it is moving very fast to becoming an electrostate. It's still the world's biggest investor in coal as well, but increasingly its new coal is being used as a backup, and the main generating capacity of the country is heading towards renewable energy because it's cheaper now. That's the really big change that we've seen in the last 5 to 10 years, is that renewables are now cheaper than fossil fuels. Even coal, which is the cheaper of fossil fuels, is expensive in many parts of the world compared to solar. The International Energy Agency said that we are now enjoying the cheapest electricity in history, and that's because of solar power. So it's you know, I get quite excited to even thinking about this. I love history. I've always been interested in these big turning points, politics or economics, and we are in the middle of one right now. And it's thrilling. It's also a little alarming, because generally when you have these tectonic shifts in the form of energy that dominates in the world, you also have a shift in the global balance of power. And generally speaking, when there's a shift in the global balance of power, one country doesn't cede its position without a struggle. And so it can often lead to it can often involve a period of turbulence and conflict. And I think that's what we are seeing now.
3: You noted that the British Empire saw its decline when there was that energy transition away from coal to oil, and the United States being the oil-rich country, that was when their ascendancy began. So we're now seeing this new transition from oil to renewables. And what I'm hearing you say is that the countries that take the lead on renewable technologies will also become the leaders of the next epic of human history, human politics, everything that goes with that.
4: Yes. And as someone who spent 9 years in China as a correspondent, and who I was there from 2003 to 2012 and saw how enthusiastically China embraced renewable technology as a chance to overtake the US and Europe. And it's so connected to their sense of history. And we're seeing, because of this energy transition, we're seeing almost a full circle being completed in which country is the dominant power in the world. So I think We've seen two major transitions since the start of the Industrial Revolution, and we're in the midst of a third. So the first big transition was from manpower, essentially, and horsepower in the pre-industrial age, when for about 1,000 years or more, the world's most powerful economies were China and India. In other words, the most popular countries were the most powerful economies because they had the most people, and people power, manpower was what economies were based on. That was overtaken by the Industrial Revolution and my country, Britain, which was at the heart of the Industrial Revolution, started using coal and was able to power its military, particularly its navy, with coal-powered, you would have these coal-powered gunships. And so this tiny country, Britain, relatively speaking, was able to defeat on two occasions China, one of the biggest countries in the world, because it had this new technology, this coal-powered military technology of 200 years ago, near enough. And so that led to these victories in the Opium War. So that was the rise of the dominance of the British Empire, which was coal-based in the 19th century. And then in the 20th century, you saw that start to wane as coal became secondary to oil. And Britain at that time did not have its own oil supply. So it depended on access to Middle Eastern oil supplies. And this was difficult. It's far away. And in 1956, Britain and France, another old imperial power, tried to seize the Suez Canal with Israeli forces in order to have access to oil supplies in the Gulf. They were not successful, and they called on the United States to help them. And the United States said, oh, no, you're on your own this time. And that led to everybody realizing the dominant power in the world right now, certainly in the West, is the United States, which had abundant supplies of its own and had indeed had huge economic growth as a result of the oil fields opened up by Standard Oil, which made Rockefeller one of the richest men in the world, and so forth. Anyway, those were the two big energy transitions of the last 200 years. And now we're in the middle of another, as we've discussed already, from oil and coal and gas, all of the fossil fuels, to renewables. But this is not complete. And that's what's interesting, is that now I believe there is this attempt to prevent this transition from moving ahead and to either stop the clock or even turn back the clock to try to maintain the era of oil and gas and coal.
3: So how are the various petroleum interests? How are they fighting to stop this transition to electrostate?
4: They've been fighting for decades. Initially, they fought by promoting denial, by saying climate science is fake, even though their own scientists and their own internal documents showed that they were warned, and their own scientists believed there was a danger from burning fossil fuels, that would warm the planet. So first denial, then when denial was difficult, just doubt as much as possible. So fund scientists for hire, mercenary scientists to spread doubt. Then when that wasn't working so much, then you start to say it's uneconomical to change. It doesn't make sense. You know, we're going to impoverish ourselves. And we're seeing that today, which is another argument that worked for a while, but now makes no sense because renewables are actually cheaper than coal, oil, and gas. So they've lost the moral argument. They've lost the science argument. They are losing the economic argument. And so what we're seeing now, I believe, is a new phase of using disinformation on a massive scale, social media manipulation, and hushing of the climate debate whenever possible, along with a greater use of force, of using the military overseas or of outlawing protests within countries, or even in the US, you might say even that the ICE force is almost like it's a paramilitary organization within a country that didn't exist before. And I would say all of these examples can be linked to fossil fuel interests, essentially capturing states, particularly the United States, but you could also say Russia, Saudi Arabia, many of the Gulf states have been controlled by petro-dictators for a very long time. But it's essentially this industry that feels threatened because of this transition is now using non-democratic means and challenging democracy so that it can maintain control, maintain markets, and maintain profit.
3: So China's now really the world leader on renewable technology, and that's enhancing their position as we move to this new epoch of electrostate. How does that impact social issues that might be raises concerns about China?
4: I think it's helped to change perceptions of China, which for a very long time was seen in many parts of the world, let's say more in the Northern Hemisphere, I would say, but particularly in Europe and North America, as a country that was not democratic. It's that had a pretty bad human rights record that arrests dissidents and artists and lawyers and continues to do that now. And for that reason, its soft power has never matched its hard power. In other words, its ability to persuade, to win hearts and minds, has never been at the same level as its ability to sell cheap goods and be a very attractive business partner. But that is starting to change, not because China's changed, but because, well, it's partly because China's energy structure has changed, but it's also because its main rival, the United States, has changed so much. So the gap in, say, the soft power of the United States and China has narrowed. It's no longer seen that the United States is a champion of democracy and freedom, at least not in many parts of Europe. It's not seen that way anymore. Whereas in the past, many countries in Europe, especially the UK where I'm from, would have definitely felt much closer to the United States than to China. But that really has changed because of what we've seen with the ICE protests and the killings of protesters, but also with the war in Iran and the bombing of children's schools and so on. But also because of this shift in energy geopolitics, because the US administration under Donald Trump has pursued a policy of what they call energy dominance. It's a very old-fashioned, almost colonial way of looking at energy, that you have to control the supply of energy wherever you can, whatever it takes. And even if you use tariffs to bully people, that doesn't work. You use direct military action, as we've seen in Venezuela, which has the biggest oil supplies in the world. And as we've seen, or attempted, as we've seen the US attempt with the case of Iran. So it's a kind of somewhat bullying approach, this idea of energy dominance, one country just basically controlling as many oil taps as it can and using that control to influence and dominate the world. Whereas China is spreading renewable technology, which is good business for China. It has at least four, maybe five of the world's top wind turbine manufacturing companies. It also is by far and away the leader when it comes to solar cell manufacture and batteries and so on. But if you think once you sell a country solar power or wind power, you are giving them a kind of energy autonomy because they don't need to keep relying on you to keep the taps open all the time. Yes, they'll have to buy more solar panels from time to time, but it's not the same level of dependency. So it's widely accepted that renewable energy is inherently more peaceful than fossil fuel technologies, where you have to worry all the time about supply routes, the Strait of Hormuz as an example, but also having enough US currency to pay endlessly for the next barrel of oil. Leaders from across the world are now heading towards Beijing to talk to Xi Jinping to try to build relationships, partly to counterbalance the United States, but also because China is now playing such a central role in the energy transition. And as a result, I would say that President Xi Jinping has more authority in the world than any Chinese leader since the Opium Wars of the 19th century. So it's just staggering what we're seeing now, the shift, not just in terms of energy supply, but also the shifts in the geopolitical hierarchy.
3: You're listening to the Climate Hour. I'm your host, Bob Grove. We're speaking with Jonathan Watts about the collapse of the American epoch of oil. So in your work as a journalist, do you see a connection between the petroleum industry and far-right political groups?
4: Yes, I do. Absolutely. I think it's been increasingly apparent that big fossil fuel interests, particularly in the United States, are funding right-wing think tanks that are in turn promoting discourses against net zero in Europe, and that this is also being happening at the same time that the petrostate of Russia is pushing a far-right agenda online using trolls and social media channels to spread disinformation and far-right ideologies across Eastern Europe, but in fact, all of Europe. And there's been numerous exposés of how Russian banks and Russian business people have been providing the funds for many of these far-right groups that we see in Britain, but also in other countries in Europe. So I think it's there. It's also the case that we are seeing a kind of indirect influence through Silicon Valley. The big social media companies for a long time were seen as kind of allies in the climate fight, as that many of them set very high goals when it came to using renewable energy, and their environmental and social governance regulations within the companies were quite ambitious for some time. But in the last 5 years, we've seen a worrying shift as many of these giant companies have almost swapped sides. And it's because of the rise of artificial intelligence, which requires the enormous expansion of data centers. And those data centers are incredibly thirsty for water, but also very hungry for energy. And many of the sort of big Silicon Valley company owners have now started to soften their renewable energy targets and to accept that they need more. They need all sorts of energy, including gas. And so they're kind of somewhat shifting sides. And you're starting to see, well, like Elon Musk, who was once a great promoter of renewables when his main business interest was electric vehicles. He provided the funding for the far-right British leader, Tommy Robinson. He paid his legal costs on one occasion and has used his platform X to promote far-right ideologies regarding racism and anti-migration platforms. So there is this kind of coalition that is supporting the far-right that combines petrostates, oil and gas interests, and now, worryingly, also some powerful elements in Silicon Valley, too.
3: In your writing, you often use the phrase fossil fuel fascism, which I find interesting. Can you tell us a little bit about where that phrase comes from and what it means?
4: Fossil fuel fascism is a term I coined to try to capture the extreme tactics that the fossil fuel industry are now resorting to in order to maintain their markets and maintain their identity and their existence in a world where they have lost the scientific, moral, and economic battle to renewable. So they're, in the past, they were working with democracies, within democracies, as one of many forces competing for influence in government. But I think it's now observable, particularly in the United States, that these same interests are now coming to the fore much more and grabbing power much more overtly than in the past. And through the politicians that they have been funding and supporting, such as Donald Trump, in particular Donald Trump, they are now using state power in a way that puts their own interests ahead of those of the majority of Americans and the majority of people in the world, against the interests against the environment, against the climate, against truth. And in this way, this is leading to very fascistic behavior. Firstly, because fascism, as it was exhibited in the 1930s in Italy and Germany, relied heavily on propaganda, misinformation. We're seeing a lot of that now. But it also relied on force and the use of force, the use of the military, threat of violence within countries, and also the threat of attacks on other countries. And I think we're increasingly seeing that in the United States. It's not over. There's clearly a lot of institutions, a lot of people fighting against that. It's not the battle is not finished. But if left unchecked, I would be concerned that this trend, these forces, will not allow the public to decide whether the United States moves forward with an energy transition towards renewables or tries to move backwards. My concern will be that now that fossil fuel interests have more power in the United States than they've probably ever had through particularly Donald Trump in the presidency, that they will do everything in their power to maintain that hold. And so I would fear that democratic processes will be eroded in the future in order for this group to prevent the transition in the country that's most important.
3: Earlier, you referred to ICE as a new paramilitary organization in the United States. Do you see ICE having a role in fossil fuel fascism?
4: I think it potentially has a role. We have not seen that yet. We have seen ICE mobilized. Well, firstly, we've seen ICE created almost out of nowhere with an enormous budget and a great deal of hardware, military hardware that they're able to use, and an incredibly free rein to use violent tactics and lock people up. At the moment, that is predominantly directed towards towards migrants or suspected migrants. However, that same force is potentially a force that could influence elections. There's been talk of them being sent to polling stations as observers, as security, which would put off many voters, of course, who don't want to be intimidated and might feel that that's a high risk. They're not white people. And so I think very easily it could be used to disrupt elections and maintain the current administration in power. We don't know that yet. We don't know that yet. But let's just say it would facilitate another attempted effort to deny election results that the current administration doesn't like. So that clearly was attempted when Biden beat Trump 6 years ago. And at that time, it was a ragtag group of protesters who stormed the Capitol building. But imagine if they're organized and heavily armed and have some vestige of federal authority as a result of their uniforms and who they get their paychecks from, it would really change things. Then you've got regular police up against them. The situation could yet be very different if that happens again. So, I mean, we're speculating at the moment, but this force never existed before. And it could easily become that kind of force if those who give the orders decide to change its purpose from migration to election control.
3: How important was the oil industry to Trump's 2024 election?
4: The oil industry was a very major funder. There was a big meeting at Mar-a-Lago when Donald Trump summoned all of the top executives of the major oil and gas corporations of America, and he told them he wanted huge sums of money for his campaign, and that in return, he said, you'll get this and this and this, less promotion of electric vehicles, weaker regulations when it comes to emission standards and so on, all the things they wanted. They did provide large amounts of money for his campaign. They continue to provide huge sums for his political action committee, which is supposed to be for re-election, even though He can't stand for re-election, according to the Constitution. But there's still money coming in from fossil fuel companies to Trump's election campaign. And in his first year in power of his second term, Donald Trump has filled government with fossil fuel executives and people very sympathetic to their cause. He's, of course, pulled the United States out of the United Nations Paris Climate Agreement again, but actually this time said the United States will leave the whole process. He's made huge number of decrees related to energy dominance, promoting the coal industry, obliging the US military to use more coal, to shut down wind farm projects, to choke funding for battery projects, just at the wrong time for the United States. Last year, electric vehicles overtook petroleum cars in many parts of the world, the sales. And just at this transition moment, Trump is taking away the US's potential to compete in this really crucial area of business. And it's everything that's being done is benefiting the oil and gas industry. Their interests are coming before the interests of the nation, and certainly above the interests of US consumers and US drivers. US oil industry executives made very clear that they've got most of what they've wanted in these nearly 2 years that Trump has been in power.
3: I'm going to quote you again. You've said, quote, "Trump is not just a deranged individual, but a living expression of sulking fossil fuel interests and US failure to adapt to the 21st century." Would you like to expand on that?
4: This is something that gives me hope, in fact, because often we can, it's too easy to look at Donald Trump as a malignant narcissist or a crazy guy in the White House who is doing all of this just because he's deranged. But in fact, he, to me, represents these much bigger changes that are taking place when it comes to energy and power. And if you look at him in that sense, then you can see he's kind of a symbol or even a manifestation of the frustration, the sulking, a temper tantrum of an entire industry that is losing out and can see itself losing out on argument after argument, science, morality, and economic cost to renewables. As a result, have put this guy in the White House who is an anachronism, who is trying to turn back the clock, trying to return to a 20th century where the US was dominant, even though the rest of the world is trying to move in the other direction, even though the climate crisis, which is worsening every year, demands that this transition takes place. He's like a King Canute who is trying to hold back the tide. It looks absurd because it is absurd. It's not going to work, but it could be really, really messy. The longer it continues, the more this very, very powerful group of companies who, let's face it, in the past, they've contributed enormously to the world and global development, but they had their time. And now we're in a different period, as coal had its time. It doesn't work to just try to pretend that change is not necessary, change is not happening. And it can be very dangerous. And I feel that's what's happening. And that Donald Trump is a manifestation of that rather than just an individual act.
3: You mentioned earlier about Trump putting a lot of fossil fuel people into the administration. U.S. Energy Secretary Chris Wright, former petroleum fracking executive. How is Mr. Wright's energy policy affecting U.S. relationships with Britain, the EU, and groups like the International Energy Agency?
4: Mr. Wright's approach has been to bully people in Europe through the threat of tariffs to accept increased exports of natural gas from the United States. So to boost the market through semi-intimidation in the form of primarily tariffs, but it has also coincided with a lot of extra talk and threats about possible US seizure of Greenland, which is under Danish sovereignty. So that's one way that he has tried to push the US agenda on Europe. The other way is that he and other members of the Trump administration have been using their influence in international institutions to try to choke the debate about the climate. Any mention of climate change has been frowned upon by the US inside the International Energy Agency. The US has insisted that they stop mentioning this in their documents and don't have this as an agenda item when it comes to formalized discussions with all of the member countries. So yeah, it's very overt and has put a lot of people's backs up in a great many countries in Europe, which alongside Donald Trump's constant criticism of NATO and has made many people in Europe, even in the UK, which has always considered itself to have a special relationship with the United States, has made many, many people question whether this is still a reliable ally and whether it can be trusted and whether we need to balance our relationships with the outside world a bit more by getting a little closer to China, getting a little closer to India, and just kind of slightly shifting our dependency so that we are not subject to the whims of either an eccentric president or the very powerful fossil fuel interests behind that president.
3: So Trump's fossil fuel policy, rather than supporting U.S. diplomacy on the world stage, I hear that it's driving former U.S. allies into the arms of other countries like China.
4: Absolutely. From everything I've seen of what's happening, certainly in Europe, that it is very evident. And it's also why the US is very keen for far-right groups in Europe to take power, because then that would change and that they would feel more aligned. And in South America, where I'm currently based, you are seeing that now, that in election after election, far-right candidates are starting to take control. So this goes on. It's not a done deal yet.
3: Well, the epic of oil. The end of oil doesn't have to mean the end of the United States. You know, the United States can still embrace and become a world leader in renewable energy. I mean, we were there for a while, and there's no reason we couldn't return to that. How is the world and America specifically fighting back against this fossil fuel fascism?
4: Well, the United States is, I believe, still the leading nation when it comes to research and development of renewable technologies. So it has a very strong position there, although the longer the current administration has its way, the less likely that is to grow and thrive. But it's there, and it gives the United States a great deal of potential leverage in the future. You have states like California that have invested enormously in wind and solar and get an ever-increasing share of their electricity from those forms of energy. You even get like Texas, which is famous as a home of the oil industry, is now also a center of wind energy. And so you're starting to get balancing even in that state. In many parts of the country, judges have blocked the Trump administration's attempt to kill wind projects and other renewable energy projects. So you're seeing a big fight back in the legal system. And I think it's clearly still the Democratic Party is much more on the side of renewables, although it's mixed, let's face it. I mean, it was the reason the United States is now by far and away the biggest producer of oil and gas is not just because of Donald Trump. It goes back much further. Democrats are conflicted, but they're definitely more sympathetic than the Donald Trump and the Republicans right now. And you're seeing people in many states, but particularly, say, recently in Minnesota, who are resisting ICE and trying to fight for democracy. And I think there will be more of that. And then, of course, you've got other countries who are trying to reposition themselves and build new alliances that promote renewables rather than more oil, coal, and gas. Most recently, Colombia hosted a really incredible conference, the first ever conference on transitioning away from fossil fuels, when more than 50 countries, high ambition countries, said that they would not just wait for the slowest ship in the convoy, but that they would try to move ahead as fast as possible on phasing out oil, coal, and gas. So there are so many things happening, but the biggest one is just market economics. Because solar and wind are now cheaper than oil, coal, and gas, it just makes sense now.
3: A few years ago, you co-founded a journalism platform named Sumo Uma. Can you tell us about that?
4: Sure.

0: Suomalma is an Amazon rainforest-based media organization that I founded with my wife in our home of Altamira, which is in the Brazilian Amazon rainforest. And the idea is that it's an attempt to break away from traditional media practices. My wife and I are both sort of late career journalists who've spent decades doing the news the way we were taught to do the news. And that's a very kind of industrial way to do the news. Most media organizations were founded at the start of the Industrial Revolution, relied on industrial processes and put power and money at the center of their priorities, money and capital at the center of their priorities. And what we're trying to do by basing a media organization in a rainforest is trying to shift the perspective so that we center our values on life rather than money and power. So we try to amplify the voices of forest people, such as indigenous communities, and we try to explore a diversity of ways to report what's happening. And sometimes that can be very experimental, such as interviewing trees or looking at hydroelectric dams from the perspective of fish, or using poetry or using comics. And other times it's much more conventional and it's, you know, old-fashioned investigations of environmental crime.
1: Your latest book, The Many Lives of James Lovelock. What do you want us to know about Dr. Lovelock?
0: Dr. Lovelock, Jim, as I came to know him, was one of the most fascinating scientific figures of the 20th century, who was involved in the first discoveries of the threat posed that fossil fuels posed to the climate. He warned the chief scientific officer of Shell in the 1960s as his advisor. He played an absolutely essential role in the discovery of the ozone hole. He developed the Gaia theory of the world as a living organism. And he also worked for the intelligence agencies on techniques to defuse bombs and to detect explosive materials. So he just had this incredible, incredible life. And I think that life gives so many insights into how science has shaped humanity in the past 100 years. Because Jim died when he was 103 on his birthday. And he spent the last 2 years of his life talking to me and uploading his life into my notebook and my recorder. And you can see the conflicting, overlapping, inspiring, but also sometimes stultifying effects of human relationships on science and also of business interests on science. And I think it's really important we understand this, how influence is welded behind the scenes and how ideas are shaped. And I think Jim Lovelock is a fantastic example of that because he was one of the most brilliant human beings of the 20th century. But at another level, he was socially incompetent because he grew up almost alone. And so this meant he was capable of extraordinary inventions, but also sometimes incredibly gullible and manipulatable. And this combination of relationships and how they shape us, I found extraordinarily interesting and useful, makes me really understand better how we come to believe the things we do as a result of science and what we're taught by science and how that science came about.
1: Well, thank you for joining us today.
0: It's been a real pleasure to be on your show, Bob. Thank you very much for this invitation.
1: Where can our listeners go to learn more about your work?
0: 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So it's in English, Portuguese, and Spanish. I'd love people to read the book as well, because I think relationships and feelings and how they shape science is really, really important.
1: Thank you. And thank you to our listeners. You can read Mr. Watt's article, The American Epic of Oil is Collapsing, What Comes Next Could Be Ugly, on The Guardian and on the Climate Hour website. 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I'm your host, Bob Grove.
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0: Bonjour, Nichiwakanak. 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
1: Meet Black Thunderbird, aka Shirley Iwanchuk. She is an Anishinaabe cultural teacher. Today, we are standing in a patch of green while Shirley demonstrates her handmade garden tools.
0: I want to show you my antler rake. It's made with a deer antler. So use it like this. Raking your garden, cleaning it between the rows.
1: Seems simple enough. Antler, red willow, sinew, rake. And when you flip it upside down, it doubles as a wizard staff. But then Shirley shows us another tool.
2: That's a not a weapon.
3: I'm gonna knock myself out here.
0: That's a boudoggin.
3: Boudoggin.
0: Boudoggin. So you hold it like this.
1: The boudoggin is a long, heavy, bat-like stick made of ash. It is used to crush corn inside a hollowed-out stump. Using this tool is a team effort. And don't forget to sing.
0: And we would sing and dance. You'd have your own. There would be like six of us.
3: Go around.
0: No, we stay still because we're pounding the corn.
3: Oh, everybody has a stick, yeah. Amazing.
0: And then as we grind it and it goes down, she puts more into our bowl.
4: Oh, we're not done.
2: Work's never done.
0: And it's heavy.
3: Yes, it is very heavy.
0: Yes. No kung fu fighting in the park.
3: No kung fu fighting.
1: Shirley uses these tools while she gardens by the moonlight. Knowledge like moon planting was passed on by her mother and her aunties. Knowledge she now passes on to others.
0: We all carry seeds. The men carry seeds, women carry seeds, all carry seeds, eh?
3: Yeah.
0: So anybody could have those teachings.
3: Thank you for sharing that with me.
0: You're
3: today.
0: Welcome, doll. Yep. We'll see you again.
3: Can I ask him?
0: No word for goodbye.
1: Danse Anin Buju. Hello and welcome. This is Unreserved. I'm Rosanna Deerchild. Shirley Iwanchuk teaches people how to plant the freshest, juiciest garden by following Grandmother Moon.
0: And during that new moon time is the time to plan your garden. What do I want in my life for my little piece of land?
1: And ever since her first medicine picking workshop, Marie Anderson has been harvesting her own plant medicines and feeling grounded in who she is.
5: I think it's just important to take part of these workshops in order to realize, like, yeah, I am a Dene person or an Indigenous person on the land, and it's important for me to be here.
1: Plus, Grayson Tanche is excited to organize her first medicine picking workshop because she knows just how healing the land and culture can be.
6: To me, most importantly, it's building relationship with the land and water and the medicines that we have within the Decho region that are taught by our Decho elders.
1: Today, restoring our relationship with the land and planting seeds of cultural connection. When the snow is gone and the first buds start to appear, it means medicine picking time for the Decho First Nations. Soon it will be time to pick sage and sweetgrass, willow and cattail, and to prep salves and oils and teas. Grayson Tanche is the Health and Wellness Program Manager for Decho First Nations. She wants traditional medicine knowledge to be accessible to all members of the territory. She's been dreaming about organizing a medicine picking workshop, and it will finally take place this summer. Grayson, welcome to Unreserved.
6: Hi, Rosanna. Thank you for having me.
1: Thank you for being here. So tell me about the upcoming medicine picking workshop. What is that exactly?
6: We at Decho First Nations, we've delivered one previously, and it was in August of 2024. And so there were six participants that traveled from across the Decho region heading to Fort Providence, and they went and they harvested mint, sweetgrass, rat root, horsetail, and red willow. And so this year we will be planning to go and harvest sweetgrass, sage, mint, and rat root as well.
1: That sounds amazing. And for people who don't maybe know why those things are important, can you share a little bit about why those medicines are particularly important to your nation?
6: Sweetgrass is burned to purify, cleanse the air, and it carries prayers to the spirit world and creator, and so often representing kindness and the connection between mind, body, and spirit. And sage also is another medicine that is burned to purify and cleanse the air, and the same intention is to carry prayers to the spirit world and to creator. As some of those medicines are often used to, we brew them into teas to treat coughs, fevers, sore throats. And there's other things that can be, it could be used if made into salves. We use it to treat skin damage, insect bites, like things like eczema. Rat root is a very powerful medicine that we use here. And it's also used for coughs and colds and immune issues.
1: Yeah. So very important to the many nations that use them. You'd mentioned that this is like the second time that this workshop has been offered. What took the people away from, you know, gathering medicines like this regularly?
6: Well, a lot of it has to do with colonization, residential schools. And as we know, traditional medicines are very more accessible in easier ways. We can buy it online. A lot of other people do harvesting, and so we can get it on like websites and things like that. So the intention behind this program specifically is to assist our members and our people to become capable Dene's. And to being capable means having responsible, skillful, and respectful relationships with the spiritual world, with the land, and with other people and with ourselves.
1: Personally, why is this workshop important to you?
6: Well, to me personally, it is, like I spoke about, the intent of helping build capable Dene people. And so along with building and helping people become more capable as individuals, to become self-aware and move closer towards cultural pride, and within that is healing. And to increase the understanding of our Dene perspective and our worldview, we have a set of Dene laws that we teach our children and that were taught to us since time immemorial. And then with that also the natural laws and self-location, self-identification with the land, the spiritual world, and other people and ourselves. But to me, most importantly, it's building relationship with the land and water and the medicines that we have within the Decho region that are taught by our Decho elders.
1: Mm. And how has, you know, returning to gathering these medicines and partaking in medicines helped you in your own healing journey?
6: Yeah, it definitely has. I mean, I'm a recovering addict. And so a huge part of like my healing is my identity as a Dene woman. And so within that means my relationship with land and the spirit world and my creator, my family, the children, my teachings, my elders, my ancestors. And that's a huge part of my healing journey. And it's what keeps me going, and it gives me the strength to continue on my journey of sobriety on the Red Road.
1: Mm. How has that helped you as you walk that journey, you know, returning to the land, building that relationship, picking those medicines? Why does that work for you or for any Indigenous person who goes back to the land to heal?
6: Well, I think that as we lose our way on our walk, that there's a lot of things that impact that, and that being like colonization, being an intergenerational residential school survivor, and intergenerational trauma as well. A lot of those things are big factors as to addictions and struggles along my walk. But going back to the land and accessing knowledge from our elders and spending those times, it creates strong identity, also self-love, self-respect. And those are things to me that are very valuable along my journey and have helped me find the strength within myself to continue on my walk, and also helping others. And so that reciprocal relationship with land teaches me how to have a reciprocal, healthy relationship with others as well, which is very supportive and a huge cornerstone on my journey.
1: Mm. You know, how concerned are you as somebody who is in recovery and walking that road? How concerned are you about, you know, the presence of drugs and alcohol in your community, considering they are so small and sort of set apart from each other?
6: Extremely concerned. So my community specifically, we had a residential school right in on the island. And so you very much see the impacts of residential school, the legacy of that within my people. And so with that, we have vulnerable people with intergenerational trauma. And then we had alcoholism. And now there, and then residential school money was given to our people as well, and not the skills and how to utilize that in a good way, or how to set yourselves up or your children. And so you have a people with trauma and issues, and then you give them a sum of money, and we have drugs accessible here all the time. Before, it was a little harder. It was more difficult back then. There weren't people that weren't from here that came to sell drugs. They stood out like a sore thumb. And so now it's our people are so far in that along that path of addictions that they lose their way. And so the thought of bringing in strangers and like drug dealers and things like that is more rampant now. And it's affected definitely the culture within our community. And so that was a big thing about me coming, returning home to the Detroit region, specifically for this role as a health and wellness program manager, to share my experience and my story and to lead by example.
1: Hmm. What role do you think, you know, land-based workshops like medicine picking and going back to the land and building that relationship could have on, you know, pushing back, helping heal from those kinds of drug and alcohol addictions?
6: Well, I can speak from experience because our region, the population is so small that I do know everybody here and all the people that I've helped and that have come through our programs. I've seen some massive, beautiful changes. I've seen a lot, witnessed a lot of recovery stories, and I see a lot of my people coming back to themselves and coming along their journey. It's what wakes me up every day and keeps me going is doing this work, because I've been blessed with the opportunity to witness a lot of people recover and come out of it.
1: What are some of the challenges involved in, you know, bringing those kinds of indigenous knowledge and medicine picking, land-based, all those healing initiatives back to the community? What are the challenges that you face in doing that?
6: A lot of challenges that I face in my role, I think, well, some of it is politics. And a lack of understanding is a big one. Well, you can only take people as far as you've gone yourself. And we have a lot of people that haven't done their healing work. And so trying to help people understand like why this is good and why it's good for our people and why it's needed. And there's also the denialism of, you know, we are living and breathing like the residential school legacy. And it's just become so normalized in our small communities that the opposite of that is health and wellness and healing. And so it's unfamiliar. And a lot of people, you know, they stay away from the unknown and they stay away from the unfamiliar. If they don't recognize it, they don't want it. And so the resistance from that is probably the biggest barrier within my work.
1: Mm. It sounds a bit like an uphill battle to me, you know, trying to roll a big rock up a hill. What keeps you going and motivated to bring these ways back?
6: I was a participant in our Journey to the Best Self annual healing program in 2022, which was the beginning of my recovery story. And so because I've experienced that, I now, at the end of our healing program, we invite our alumni, so six of people that have been successful in their healing journey, to come and speak to our participants. So through that experience, I've been able to share my stories and my experience. And I've also, because I deliver the program, I see people when they come into it in the beginning. And then at the end, when I go and share my story, I see that. And it's a night and day difference in our participants. And so being a part of that and helping people get there and get to this journey is probably the greatest part about it. Also, working so closely with our elders whom are aging, and we've lost a lot of elders in the last 10 years. And so being able to work closely and learn from our elders in a very beautiful and humbling way is also one of the greatest experiences. And seeing our communities, the way they embrace our programs and the way that we're welcomed into the communities, it's been a blessing.
1: Yeah. Sharing your story can be very difficult. And I understand that your stories with addictions was a very challenging journey for you. But sharing that story is so brave, because there's always that one person that needs to hear that story in a room. Can I ask if you could share a little bit of your story with us? Like, what was your journey like from then to now?
6: Yeah. So I've been sober since November of 2023. I was a high functioning addict. And so I was able to attain my education and my degree and things, still struggling. I left Alberta in 2023. I moved to Hay River and I started working, but it wasn't meaningful work. And so it was really about just getting my footing, becoming employable again, being consistent and dependable with my family, building those relationships. And after a little bit of time, I realized that I was tired of being alone. I am a single parent. I have one son. And so we were living in Hay River alone, and it just kind of got tiresome. And so this position came available. And so I applied and I got the job, and I made the decision to move home to Fort Simpson. Since then, I've been in this helping role. And so in the helping role, it's because it is meaningful and fulfilling work that, you know, you feel good and it makes you feel like you're doing your own work. And then I went through some recent traumas last year, and then showed me all my unhealed parts. And it made me realize that, well, even though I'm helping others and it feels good, I've put myself last on my priority list. And so I made the decision to apply to go to a traditional healing program. So I went to treatment. I left the first week of March, and I was gone for 8 weeks, and I just returned home a couple of weeks ago. And so in that 8 weeks that I was away, I did some amazing, intense trauma work. I released a lot of traumas. I did a lot of forgiving. I did a lot of ceremony. I was very fortunate. We did sweat lodges every week. Every morning we did drum songs. We did smudge prayer. We did spirit baths. It was an absolute blessing, and it was one of the greatest experiences of my life. Like any other healing journey, there was a lot of hurdles, there was a lot of trials, a lot of tests, but all I had known and had in my head was that there's no way in the world that I left my children and I left my home for my job and everything for 8 weeks, and I came here with a specific mindset. I was not going to leave there with the same mindset. So I did my work, I pushed through, I came home, and I'm definitely not the same person I was when I walked in those doors. Neither am I the same person when I got sober in 2023. And being there had made me realize that quitting drugs and alcohol was just the first step. It was only one part of my journey, and that making the journey from my head to my heart was probably going to be my hardest work ever, but the most rewarding, and it most definitely was. And today, for the first time in my life, I have understanding and knowing as to why I was the way I was. And I didn't realize that I was carrying so many other traumas. I was carrying my mother's traumas. I was carrying my grandmother's traumas. The impacts of residential school and how very much that defined me, and I let that define me as a young woman struggling with addictions. And today I have freedom from that, and it's absolutely liberating. I have peace in my mind and in my heart, and I'm just full of gratitude. So while I was away at treatment, one of the big parts of the program was harvesting medicine and preparing those. And so when I was there, I was on the Gitxsan territory. The medicines that we harvested were Devil's Club, spruce tips, chaga, juniper. And so those were some of the medicines that we picked and harvested. And with that, we learned how to prepare them. And so this necklace I'm wearing right here is made of Devil's Club beads. And so this was one of the medicines that we learned how to harvest. And when we were harvesting that, we were making a Five Alive tea. And so that is a very, very powerful tea that they use in the BC, in the Gitxsan territory. And it's used to combat colds and flus, really any viral type of sickness. But also it is very good. It is a very strong medicine that they use for stomach issues as well. And it's used for many different things. They make salves out of it. And I was gifted with some teachings on how to make oils and salves as well. But while we were there, we also did a lot of harvesting of willows, because we got the opportunity to build a sweat lodge, which was a very, very beautiful experience.
1: Oh, that's beautiful. So inspiring. Thank you for sharing that. Now, back to the workshop. What is your grand hope and your grand goal in bringing these kinds of workshops back? What is it you hope to see one day?
6: I hope to see a community full of people that gain that Dene worldview back, and to see, you know, healthy relationship, respect, and reciprocity within our communities. People going back to the land is like probably the greatest thing and the biggest dream, really. And the responsibility and the belonging, and with all those pieces and that sense of belonging, I think that our communities would be a better place, safer, more alive. Whereas now we're facing all of these different barriers, and we're facing these different types of beasts, especially with the different drugs and the addictions in the communities. And honestly, like, the only thing stronger than hate is love. And with things like going back to the land and medicine picking, love trumps. And my goal and my hope is that love will continue to trump, and self-love will thrive within my people, and just have a nation of strong Dene people capable full of love, kindness, respect, just all those wonderful things.
1: Well, thank you so much for sharing some time with me today.
6: Thank you for having me.
1: Grayson Tanche is Daicho Dene, and she's the Health and Wellness Program Manager for Daicho First Nations. This is Unreserved on CBC Radio 1, Sirius XM, U.S. Public Radio, and Native Voice 1. I'm Rosanna Deerchild. Today, Indigenous people who are planting seeds of culture by returning to the land. Still ahead.
5: I didn't realize how much medicine is out there, and it's just wild when you realize, like, oh, there's this medicine here everywhere, really, and you just don't know about it.
1: Marie Anderson's first medicine picking workshop gifted her lessons she still uses today. Lessons about harvesting plants and about who she is. But first, some music from the young people of Henvey Inlet First Nation. Several Ojibwe youth worked with Nuwijinan, a nonprofit that travels to Indigenous communities to teach youth the fundamentals of sound recording, music production, songwriting, vocals, and performance. Here is Flowers Bloom.

0: That was Norwegian Artists featuring youth from Henvi Inlet First Nation with Flowers Bloom. 2 years ago, Daecho First Nations ran their very first medicine picking workshop, and Marie Anderson was the youngest person to participate. She was 20 years old at the time. It set her on a path to continue to learn about and to pick her own medicines. Marie lives in Fort Simpson. She is Dene from Daecho First Nations.
1: I seen this post on Facebook that was describing a medicine picking workshop. I was already pretty interested in my culture and especially medicine picking, so it just like fell into a really good place. I was just interested in knowing like holistic medicine and learning how to just heal myself and heal others around me. I just think it's a really cool thing to attend to. During the workshop, we would go to a camp, like a traditional camp outside of Fort Providence. And we would set up there in the morning and we would do a prayer and a smudge. And then we would go and collect medicine together. We would harvest in like swampy areas near the river. We would harvest on the side of the road of just the highway in these marshy areas that were like across the river, just like all kinds of random places. You know, I bet I walked through thousands and thousands of all kinds of medicine and just haven't realized. It's just wild when you realize like, oh, there's this medicine here everywhere, really, and you just don't know about it. We harvested red willow, which is like red dogwood. We harvested wild mint. We harvested sweet flag root, also known as rat root. And we also harvested sweet grass. Typically, when we harvest these plants, we'd like to give an offer before we take the plants from the land. And we do so through tobacco or other traditional plants, traditional food, whatever you really have on you, you would offer it to the plant just near like the root or the stem. And you would say a prayer and thank it. And then you would harvest it in a respectful way. With this sweet grass, we would make sure it's sweet grass by seeing the bottom, see if it was red. And then we would pluck quite a bit around the same size kind of sweet grass. And then we would take it back to camp and then we would braid it together and then let it dry in the sun or whatnot. It's quite hard to distinguish different grasses, so you would have to know where it is. And you could sometimes smell it in the air, so sometimes you would get a whiff and you'd be like, oh, there's sweet grass around. Sweet flag root, we would have to get rubber boots because typically you're in water when you're harvesting sweet flag root. And you would go into this pondy area and you would go have to put your hands in the water and follow the stem of a plant with a cone on it. And then you would pull the root out of the water and cut it. And it's very tough to get out of the water. So you have to like really put some manpower into it. You would go back to camp and you would typically get a brush of some sort and brush all the dirt off best you can. And you would soak it, you would brush it over and over. It's quite a process to clean it. And then once it's clean enough, you would cut it into portions of like single dose portions, just little circular discs, and you would dry them as is, like just in the sun, and you would wait for it to dry up to be able to then put in a bag or whatever so it doesn't mold. We also did the salve with some, I believe, olive oil. We put the rat root fresh in some olive oil in a jar. We'd let it sit for weeks and then we would use it for sore muscles. It was really cool. When you're picking medicine, I learned that you have to be respectful, thinking respectful thoughts, not being negative, because when you're collecting medicine from the land, if you're in a negative state, you could have these emotions be transferred to the plant and it won't be as medicinal, or you could pass on bad energy to other people you're gifting the medicine to. So you have to be really careful about your mind space and the way you carry yourself on the land. Like you have to be carrying yourself in a different way. There was Frank and Beverly Hope. They were facilitating the program and they had brought elders along and they had shared their knowledge about medicine. The elders had a knowledge keeper's role. Like they would typically be the ones helping facilitate the workshop and they would be there teaching us on the land about everything they know about these plants, telling all kinds of stories about their life. And it was beautiful. Like it was an experience I haven't truly experienced before. Being in this workshop with them, I felt really humbled in my knowledge, and it made me realize like I don't talk to the elders enough here in my community, and I definitely have knowledge that I could be gaining from these elders that are passing away, and they have this knowledge that can't be passed down if it's not asked. I think it's important to get elders and youth together to go back to our old traditional ways. I think we've lost the youth and elder engagement. We don't talk to elders anymore. We're stuck inside on our phones, and the elders are waiting for us to come ask them questions. They're waiting for us to come to them because that's how it's always been. We would go to the elders, but we don't do that anymore. And I feel as though these elders are losing a way to pass down this knowledge. It's like we're walking out of balance as a community, and I just believe that we should all be working together to be gathering as much knowledge from these elders as we can. I've been picking a lot of medicine recently. This weekend, I went out to harvest some rose petals. It smells so good outside right now because of these rose petals. And I also harvest some spruce tips this weekend. And now they're just drying in my spare room, and I'm hoping to make a tea for some elders. I feel as though I've been definitely more inclined to be picking my own medicine since the workshop. Like, I don't think I've even picked my own medicine prior to that. And it definitely sparked an interest in being outside and foraging just different things. It's so cool to realize, like, that you could pick your own medicine and it's not like this quote unquote holistic BS. You know, it's something that is natural and it's good for you and it's not full of these chemicals. It's really cool to realize like I could rely on myself on the land if I have to, and that these plants are here to help me. Being on the land and picking medicine makes me feel complete. It makes me feel very happy and humble and connected to the land. I feel very calm and just happy to be there. Like I've never had a bad time collecting medicine on the land. I always feel really good. I think it matters to me because it's deeply rooted in my culture, and it's something that was passed down for generations and generations through oral history, and it was lost after colonization happened and the residential school took this knowledge away from us. I think it's important to keep the tradition going and learning from the elders going, because if we stop and we stop learning these things, then I feel as though like then they've won, you know? I think it's just important to take part of these workshops in order to realize, like, yeah, I am a Dene person or an Indigenous person on the land, and it's important for me to be here. It's where I come from. This is my home. Like, this is where my ancestors lived for thousands and thousands of years. And I think it's so important to continue the culture and the language and everything related to our traditions. I think it's just so important to be on the land, period.
0: Marie Anderson lives in Fort Simpson. She is Dene from Dajo First Nations. You're listening to Unreserved on CBC Radio 1, Sirius XM, U.S. Public Radio, and Native Voice 1. I'm Rosanna Deerchild. Today, cultivating healing for the mind, body, and spirit, from the traditions of medicine picking to the ancient practice of moonlight gardening. The moon rises, the water shifts in the soil. And for generations, those rhythms have guided when to plant, harvest, and care for the land. Shirley Iwanchuk is a cultural teacher who learned moon planting from the women in her family. She now shares those teachings with students and communities across Manitoba, helping people reconnect with the cycles of the earth and what it means to live in relationship with them. Shirley, welcome to Unreserved.
2: My English name is Shirley Iwanchuk, and I'm from Swan Lake First Nation, Kapshkikamak, with relations in Long Plain, too.
0: Well, it's good to have you here, Shirley, or Black Thunderbird. Tell me, what are your first memories of planting by the moon?
2: I am remembering my father planting a garden when I was about 4 years old. I'm bicultural, and my father was Ukrainian when he was in this world, and the men planted in their families. He taught me how to plant a garden, my first garden, so he planted European methods. As I got older, I realized that our cycles were out of sync because I kept hearing my auntie talking about how the moon pulls the water and how at one time it was the traditional role of the women to be the gardeners, the seed keepers, the carriers, and the creators of new life. When I started to reclaim our family ways and our lineage, I went around to see many people about, well, how did we garden? What seeds did we carry? What's our food? And I spent many years learning about what we ate. And I spent a lot of time with people who grow gardens and utilize plants as medicine, plants as food, and plants as technology. I had different types of teachers. Like, I had a Dakota teacher, Trudy Pache, who talked a lot about what type of Dakota foods that they ate traditionally, especially while they were crossing the medicine line, the American border. And then I had Audrey and Stella Bone teach me about wild crafting and how to harvest the wild plants for medicine and food, mostly medicines. And then my auntie Esther teaching me about how the cycle of the moon affects the water table and really pulls up the water into the seeds, making them burst. And then from there, how we harvest, what's the time to harvest.
0: So all the teachers that you've listed, they're all women. Is there a greater reason why women are in charge of these things, the planting, the seeds, the, all the water?
2: Yes. In our teachings, Sky Woman brought life down after very careful observation through Baganagijic, the hole in the sky. All of our creation stories across Turtle Island, there was a woman being a creator who brought life down. She carried the seeds down. So we have the responsibility in our first agreement, our first treaty, let's call it, of her bringing life down was there was a responsibility that we had to be able to come down here, which is reciprocity. You can't just take, you have to give. Mm-hmm. So by spreading the seeds, we give life back, we renew, and then we are supposed to protect the life that's here. So that is why I need to spread the message. It's healing. It's healing what happened through residential schools, the reserve settlement period and the Indian Act and all 600 and something changes through the Indian Act to confine us and restrict us. Being able to feed yourself from the land is truly freeing. It frees you and gives you sovereignty to know inherently that you can survive no matter what. Mm-hmm. And we need to teach survival to our children mm-hmm. before they get technology.
0: Going back to the moon planting itself, why does, planting by the moon, what does that actually mean? What does it do? How does it differ from regular planting during the day as we think about it?
2: When you're aware of the moon cycle, you'll see she goes backwards around the earth. She goes in a backwards manner. She dances that way. And as she's dancing, her lowest point is in the time of the new moon. And then she rises And as she's rising, she's pulling the water up and she's pulling the blood and creating the blood in the women and creating our waters so that they rise up in us. And during that new moon time is the time to plan your garden. What do I want in my life for my little piece of land, whether it's your balcony or your yard or an acreage? So then after the new moon, we move into the water rising. And this is the time to plant. In the first 7 days after the new moon, the first week, is anything that grows above the ground, you would plant now. So we'd be looking at the spinach, the lettuce, the tomatoes, the grain crops, squash. So the three sisters could all be planted in this time. Corn, beans, and squash. A lot of people are familiar with that. Mm-hmm. So the second week, the water is rising, and it's going to peak at the full moon. What do you do during that second week is you continue to plant, you can weed, you can build structures. Maybe you want to rest. Rest yourself. Although I like to rest the fourth week of the month because that's coming just before the full moon. Women feel big and heavy if they still have their moon time. They need rest. The body needs rest. And then we move into the full moon and there's no time for planting in there. That's ceremony. My auntie was the carrier of the full moon ceremony in our family. I worked with her for many years to help her. I was Iskweos, her woman's helper. And what she said was, you have 3 days time, 3 days grace to put up your moon ceremony, the day before and the day after the full moon. Those are the time when she's the fullest. You go talk to grandmother and ask for blessings, ask for healings. Tell her what it is you need. That's what she told us. Ninanakwe, Sky Woman, Gishigukwe. She said, tell me what you need. I'll always help you. So that's the time we put out our offerings and ask for help and clearing. The week following that is the time that you plant under the ground crops. This would include sunchokes, beets, carrots, potatoes, radishes. Anything that grows under the ground is the time. The heavy water helps those under the ground root crops. You know, they really send out their roots then. And then the fourth week of the cycle, the final week, is the rest time. Now, if you are wondering when you can take your vacation, your summer vacation, that's the time. Go take a break. Get yourself out on the powwow trail or go to a ceremony because that's good medicine too. Mm-hmm, yeah. Mm-hmm. Now, when you're going to harvest for eating right away, you can harvest around the full moon, gives you the crispest, most full of water and juiciest fruits and vegetables. But you wouldn't want to harvest then if you're putting food away for storage. You want to harvest when it's a new moon for storage. You want the least amount of water in your squash and potatoes because of the dampness in the crop. So you want it to be really low. And that's the best time. When there's least amount of moon brightness is the least amount of water in your crop.
3: And you're also doing that at night, the harvesting?
2: Nope, I harvest in the daytime.
3: Uh-huh. Yeah. Why? Is that a particular reason for that?
2: I don't want to step on any critters, and the night critters move a lot at nighttime. I don't want to squish anything, the worms. You know, they're doing their work. And plus, it's spirits at night. We were kept our kids in, right? Like, you know, we don't want to bother. That's their time, the spirit's time for doing their work.
3: Mm-hmm. Yeah. There's certainly a lot of science, you know, tucked into the cultural knowledge. Yeah. It's not all just stories, right? Yeah. So how did our ancestors know to do this, to plant by the moon, to look at the stars for guidance and to know when it was time for planting and harvesting and what to plant and when?
2: We had sky help. 1-800-SKY-HELP.
3: I don't have that on my cell phone. Let me just
2: put that in there. In our stories, the seeds came from the sky world. We had the water beings helping us, the insect nation helping us. Of course, when we plant and we harvest, we have to remember not to over-harvest because we eat last. We're here last. Mm-hmm. But the reason why we connect ourselves to the sky world is because that's where life comes from. Through Sky Woman and her travels down through the hole in the sky. In the teachings that I received from one of the Madewan teachers from below the medicine line in the States is Sunny Osawa Belesi. And he talked about there being three separate ice ages. All of them were to help us, but all of them were to remind us that we've been misbehaving on the earth and we need to realign ourselves in our way of being. We cannot harm the other nations on the earth. We're violating the agreements we made with them and the original instructions that were given to us. So from my understanding, the first ice age and the very big catastrophe was the changing in the large creatures, the dinosaurs, to a smaller version. The second one was they were still too big.

0: and we were misbehaving again. The Creator changed the world.
1: Mm-hmm.
0: She cast it upon us again to go with another freeze, like flood and freeze up. And it was saying that men playing with power was the cause of that. When she came down now again, this last ice age, she came down and watched over who would be worthy of carrying the teachings about the plants to be able to save the humans. So she came down again and watched and chose a young boy to receive the teachings, and he was taken back to the star world. And it's a long story that takes many songs and hours to tell, but bringing it down is he returned a much older man, and his mother and father was still alive, and remember, could see that child in that face, my son. And he came with the medicines to help heal us.
1: Mm-hmm.
0: And this was the time of the last ice age, and the time of the petroglyph that was left for us, the four axis petroglyph.
1: Tell me about the four axis petroglyph. I'm just on the edge of my seat. Can ask him in for this.
0: Okay. So from the same teacher, Sonny Ozawa Benesi from Minnesota, he talked about the migrations of the Ojibwe, Anishinaabe, Mohawk-speaking people after the last ice age. They traveled up the eastern shore side of Turtle Island and became what was known as the Great Lakes area. And then from there, they decided to write on stone all the teachings that would be important for the people. So you'll see petroglyphs, first an etching and then a painting over to make sure the teachings stayed in the stone and the rock. And there's teachings for families, children, women's teaching, men's teachings, pipe teachings, how to live on the land. But this one here, the four axes, is for how to teach your children. What do the youth need to know should we ever go through this again? And the prophecy is that we will go through it again. So what do you need to teach our children? So my curriculum that I make sure that I teach our kids, and I do teach this every day in my daytime job, is we need to teach the children how to plant, build, harvest, and hunt. That's the order through the seasons, and that's the meaning of those four axes. If you know how to do those four things, plant, build, harvest, and hunt, you'll survive anything if you're able to, if you have those. So when there's a sense of freedom, a sense of power, individual power, to be able to keep yourself alive on the land.
1: Yeah.
0: But they need access to it. They need to get outside.
1: What happens when you start teaching kids these things? How do they react? How do they interact with you?
0: Oh my God, it's the best part of their day. They're so excited and happy because they know intuitively somewhere inside of them that this is real. This is who I'm supposed to be. This is written in my stars. I'm supposed to do this. And so they're thankful that they found some type of an avenue to be able to let their spirit grow and learn about themselves. Because it's so different. To touch the soil is healing. And we know that. So they just need the access to that. So I encourage all teachers to get their kids out on the land.
1: What responsibility do you think we have, you know, as Indigenous people, reclaiming these things to protect these seeds and these plant medicines and this way of being and this knowledge for future generations?
0: That's a good question. I feel sometimes like very alone in the work because it's kind of a revitalization. I call what we're going through right now the Great Indian Renaissance. And it's like people want to know the medicines, but yeah, do you know that there's food? Do you know the plant technology? Like plant technology is creating all the tools and weapons and harvesting baskets, harvesting supplies, everything, meat drying racks. It's all based on plant. We get everything we need from Mother Earth. Everything. Yes, we come from the star world. It might sound woo-woo, but this is our teachings. And if people go back to their, all people of the world go back to their original instructions. We all came with the same original instructions. I've studied very in depth in the teachings of India. I've spent 3.5 years in Ayurvedic studies, studying their old books of medicines and healings. They too come from the sky.

0: Wow, that's a big question. I'm like one person. I'm trying to spread the knowledge, spread awareness. I'm so lucky that I have classrooms and teachers. But I tell you that I say it and I share it and I do it. I embody the teachings. I'm doing the work. But when people see how much work it is, they shy away. But if you did the work, the physical work of planting your own garden and carrying your water and growing your food, just having that one tomato and you get to say, hey, I grew this. You know, the feeling good and knowing that you can feed your family and then having food to put away. Once you learn the proper storage methods of putting food away, you don't have to worry. You don't have to have stress of where things are going to come from, especially in the crazy, chaotic times we're going through, because stored food is good medicine for the future.
1: Yes, thank you. And FYI, I also grow my own little garden next season, doing it in the moon.
0: Awesome. We have a case study doing it in the moon right now. We have a couple.
1: Oh, yeah?
0: Yeah, there's a couple of gardener or schools that are doing planting by the moon. We're comparing it to just regular gardening where they're not, so we can look at like the weights of fruits and vegetables.
1: Yeah.
0: So we'll see.
1: Science. Yep. Science, baby. Science and culture. They go together.
0: Yep.
1: Thank you so much for your time today.
0: Jimmy Gwich.
1: Shirley Iwanchuk is Ojibwe from Swan Lake First Nation in Manitoba. She is a cultural facilitator at the Manitoba First Nations Education Resource Center. That's all our time on Radio Indigenous. This episode was produced by Kim Casher, Rhiannon Johnson, Amanda Gear, Zoe Tennant, and Elena Hudgens-Lyle. You can now listen to us streaming live on the CBC News app. Just go to the local tab and press play. You can also find and follow us wherever you get your podcasts. I'm your favorite cousin, Rosanna Deerchild, coming at you from Winnipeg in Treaty 1 territory. Ginanaskamit Nawa. Agusay.

0: Fairbanks started the Race Against Racism in 1998 as a foot race and community walk that routes participants by Fairbanks landmarks that honor people of color and those from disenfranchised minorities who brought our community forward. This year's Race Against Racism will be Saturday, July 11 at the J.P. Jones Community Center, with in-person registration starting at 10 a.m. and the race starting at 11 a.m. Proceeds go to the NAACP Scholarship Fund. 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

0: Obiak Indi Go Tsihopa. Hello everybody. Welcome to our live stream of our 5-year anniversary of the Red Deal, Indigenous Action to Save Our Earth. The Red Deal was published in the spring of 2021 by Red Media and Common Notions. It was written by members of the Red Nation following a community gathering of over 75 people representing Indigenous communities and organizations. This happened in our Albuquerque office on June 20th, 2019. It was there at this gathering where we identified the areas of struggle listed in the book, and these are the areas of struggle that we face most in our Native communities. And this was also organized with the original four principles of the Red Deal in mind, which are: what creates crisis cannot solve it, change from below and to the left, politicians can't do what only mass movements can do, and from theory to action. And from there, following that meeting, the Red Nation got to work, workshopping and writing the first three parts of the Red Deal, which were end the occupation, heal our bodies, and heal our planet. The Red Deal was a collective document. It was written collectively. It was dreamt up collectively. And staying in that fashion today, we will be talking about it collectively. We have a jam-packed show with all of our guests from Red Nation, Red Media, a couple hosts of our shows. We have Demetrius Johnson, Cloud, Elena Ortiz, Melanie Yazzi, Ua Hikea Maile, and Nick Estes. We also have Sina in the studio. Round of applause for Sina as well. We also have Sina in the studio helping us today. And I'm really excited to talk about this. I was looking at old clips of when we first released the book back in 2021, what a different world it was back then, and how far have we come, but also how far have we declined as well. And so looking forward to talking about all of this with our comrades in the Red Nation. Before I pass the mic, I would also like to promote Red Media, who is responsible for the infrastructure of this live stream. Please sustain our work. If you love the podcast, if you love tuning into our live streams, please support us on Patreon. You can sustain us monthly on Patreon. In fact, there is a benefit tier where you can get the Red Deal. We will mail it to you. And if you are already a patron, please update your address. Or if you don't know if you have an address on Patreon, please check, because there are tons of benefits that we still need to get out to our lovely patrons. And if you can't sustain us monthly, please empower our work by making a one-time donation on our GoFundMe. The GoFundMe link that we launched a while ago is still up. That is also another way to support our work. This live stream is possible because of viewers like you. So once again, thank you all for tuning in. So we're going to be doing a round of brief introductions where our speakers will also have the opportunity to not only introduce themselves, but also describe their relationship to the Red Deal, whether they're author, reader, organizer, etc. So in order, we'll go with Nick, Demetrius, Ua, Elena, Melanie, and Cloud. Take it away, Nick.
1: Habitakapi, my name is Nick Estes. I am one of the, I guess, co-authors of The Red Deal. This was really dreamt up. I mean, obviously, I'll do a longer introduction. I guess I'm also a co-host of Red Nation Podcast. It's happy to be here. Also happy to finally get to talk about this after 5 years again. Actually, when I first moved to Minneapolis, there were some people who I met here in the organizing scene who had actually read The Red Deal. And they had a study group around it, so it was kind of fascinating to see how widely it had traveled, and people who had talked about it. And in fact, about two weeks ago, we've been doing oral histories workshops with from Indigenous perspectives on the Operation Metro Surge, specifically focusing on Dakota epistemologies and Grounded in Place. And one of the presenters was an elder named Jim Rock, who talked about not only the Red Deal, but had talked about how he was in Cochabamba, Bolivia, during the time when they drafted the People's Accords. and how he was really excited to see that those, you know, that those things had, that those accords had lived on through something like the Red Deal, and then thinking about how that could be applied to a place like, you know, Minnesota Wakoche, where we're currently located. So that was a really phenomenal sort of presentation that he gave, but also grounded perspective, understanding that the Red Deal isn't just about like indigenous knowledge. It's actually about how do you implement it. And, you know, I'll say more later, but I think we're living in a moment where I think everyone has the ideas of what needs to be done. It's a matter of the organizing capacity. And I think for me, and, you know, and I guess in my journey, that's where I'm at, is like, how do you scale these things up? And we saw, you know, somebody coming out of the ICE occupation operation, Metro Surge, the way that, you know, forces of the Democratic Party really capture and co-opt power, they capture and co-opt grassroots leadership, they capture and co-opt grassroots movements to channel them back into, you know, reforms and policing. I think a perfect example here on the ground is the way that the local police were kind of portrayed by the media and some organizations as the defenders of the community, when in fact they literally just let people get their asses beat by ICE agents. And then also on top of that, the militarization of the police force happened in tandem with the struggle that happened at Line 3. For example, the DNR, the Department of Natural Resources, had trained and militarized itself to fight Indigenous water protectors in northern Minnesota. And they were trained in, you know, this was an initiative by the Walz administration, Governor Walz, Tim Walz, and a lot of the people in the Democratic Party within the state. The outcome of this was to actually militarize the DNR specifically to attack Indigenous land defense and Indigenous water protectors. And on top of that, he had created an escrow account for the local police, sheriff's deputy offices, to actually collect money directly from the pipeline company Enbridge to police this resistance movement to stop Line 3, which was actually a reroute of Keystone XL, a pipeline that was defeated in the majority red states, right? And they rerouted it through a blue state, right? The stalwart sort of liberalism of Minnesota. And then, you know, not really kind of, while everyone was focusing on ALEC legislation, American Legislative Exchange Council, and their building of, you know, this legislative infrastructure to criminalize water protectors, the state of Minnesota was doing something far greater in terms of actually creating, we don't need private security. We didn't need a tiger swan here, because Minnesota actually closed the barrier between the corporation and the policing aspect of it. And the outcome of that for Operation Metro Surge is that you have a militarized, you know, conservation officers coming in and, you know, shooting tear gas at students who are protesting, you know, on campus, where ICE agents were being housed in hotels. And this really kind of brings it full circle to the Red Deal, because there was not really a policy framework to address or to even connect make the connections between Indigenous land struggles against pipelines in northern Minnesota to the militarization of local police, who are working hand in hand to protect ICE agents from the local community. So in fact, the administration, the Democratic administration, has actually stood in the way from stopping ICE on the ground, because the everyday people were just like taking up, you know, the initiative in terms of addressing ICE wherever they went and confronting them and protecting their friends, neighbors, and relatives. So I'll just leave it there because I think this is a more relevant piece than ever. I don't think it actually can be adopted by the current Democratic, like, liberal framework. And I think there's a big fear that there will be a political movement that will create the momentum and the mechanisms necessary for an invest and divest campaign that we, you know, that we had kind of approached in the Red Deal. And it's definitely grounded in the Indigenous water protector movement. I think we're living in a historic moment. I also want to give a shout out to those who are celebrating, the Liberation Day this week, when, you know, we defeated Custer at the Battle of Little Bighorn, blowing out the birthday candles in the United States this week. So there's a lot going on, but I think in this moment, when we think about countries like Iran really putting it on the line in terms of, squeezing out a defeat on the United States. I mean, that's what it is. I mean, Trump is kind of grasping at straws here. We have to look at this as in the, in a geopolitical context to understand that these sort of geopolitics and the militarization of the globe actually prevents us from having the kind of system that we deserve, one that is grounded in indigenous values and that has spent, you know, billions of dollars to destroy the water protector movement and to confront it at all turns, that has been, you know, weaponized not just by the Trump administration, but has been weaponized by the Democrats as well. So I think it's a very good book to read in this particular moment. So yeah, that's all I'll say. I apologize for taking up so much time.
0: Thank you, Nick. Up next, we have Demetrius.
2: Hello, Yat'e. My name is Demetrius Johnson. I am a member of the Red Nation, but I am also a co-author of The Red Deal. I particularly contributed to Part 3, Heal Our Planet, and was the main author for Clean Sustainable Energy. I don't know. I don't have like a large intro. Shit has, at least when it comes to clean sustainable energy, it has shifted so dramatically within the past 5 years. It's kind of crazy. The main thing is we need energy for our people. I'm from the Navajo Nation. Over 16,000 homes still don't have electricity today. Don't have access to electricity, even though our nation is like the largest producer of energy within the Southwest. That comes from our land, that comes from our labor, comes from our resources. I'm just excited to really talk about all those things today in this episode.
0: Thank you, Demetrius. Up next, we have Uahikea.
3: Aloha, everyone. I'm Uahikea Maile. I'm Kanaka Mauli, Native Hawaiian from the east side of Oahu in Maunawili, near Kailua. What many folks who travel to Oahu Island understand as a beautiful beach destination. My family lives tucked into the mountains of Ko'olau's. I'm based in Chicago, and I've been thinking a lot about Operation Midway Blitz in the past little while, and thinking about the transit of empire that has taken place. In particular, its relationship to the recommendations and encouragements of the Red Deal. Everybody hear me? Okay, great. In particular, because of the violence of the intervention, as well as the incarcerations and raids and deportations that have not just landed here, but also elsewhere in Twin Cities and Texas and LA and Memphis, all across the country. But the naming of the operation in particular to protect our borders and our homeland, which is precisely a settler colonial construction, that being the U.S.'s borders, its jurisdiction and territory, but also its homeland, a white nationalist, far-right construction of what that means, which we understand to be a settler colonial homeland and its attachment by those that have produced a kind of nativist idea about their own home, homeland. All of that being wrapped up in Midway, which is a name generally and popularly understood because of the Midway, which is the Midway Plaisance, wherein in 1893 the Columbian Centennial Exposition took place in the World's Fair, where many Native people were performing and on display for the world in the White City as a kind of progressive movement toward what would become the homeland of the U.S. settler nation state, and now its defense that we see from the fascist Trump administration. But also Midway has been a designation in the city of Chicago. There's an airport named Midway, and it's taken from the World War II 1942 moment of the Battle of Midway, which takes place in a realignment of empire, burgeoning era of decolonization in the Hawaiian archipelago. The Midway Atoll is a part of the Northwest Hawaiian Islands. And I've been thinking a lot about the ways in which this transit of empire and the transference of U.S. empire in particular has taken shape in this, and the way in which the Red Deal brings to bear a left below perspective that is indigenous in criticisms of fascism, of empire, of what we're seeing not just in Chicago, but like Nick was just mentioning, in the Twin Cities, and the rationale and justifications that gets used by this particular settler nation state to not just militarize its own police and close that gap between oil and gas and the militarized police domestically, but then to launch and continue forever wars abroad. And in some cases, like in the case of Hawaii, to annex and to legally incorporate and to occupy. And again, the Red Deal brings a program that is really quite clear in that what causes the crisis can't be reinvested or reformed or voted out. And that divestments and decolonization are important policies and also rallying cries in this moment, as well as it was in 2021 when the book was published. So really looking forward to being in conversation with everyone, and I'm happy to be here.
0: Thank you, Ua. Next up, we have Elena.
4: Thank you, Tamu Uyagindi. My name is Elena Ortiz. I'm calling in from Mogapoge Owinge, otherwise known as Santa Fe, New Mexico. And I was, like Demetrius, co-author of The Red Deal, along with the rest of the Red Nation, mostly focused on Heal Our Planet. And when I think of The Red Deal, everything that has already been said, the transit of empire, a framework for decolonization, but also I think about when the book was written and when we got together and started this whole project, which was during the pandemic, and people were dying left and right, particularly Indigenous people and the Diné were dying at a rate that was unheard of and so unbelievably painful because of the elders that we lost. And I think about 5 years ago, what was going on in the world and how me personally, I couldn't believe that we were living through a time like that. And there were some positive elements because so many people had all of this extra energy. We were on lockdown. People had lost their jobs. And so rather than wallow in what was going wrong, we got together and created something right. And I don't mean right, I mean left and below. We worked to create a framework that would give hope. And Melanie and I have talked a lot about this on the podcast. I'm also co-host of Red Power Hour podcast. And we talked about hope being revolutionary. And I think the Red Deal is hope incarnate for Indigenous people. And 5 years ago, the Red Deal was hopeful. It's still hopeful today. The world hasn't really gotten any better. It's gotten worse in different ways. And I sit here in Ogopoge Owinge, no longer in a state of extreme drought. We're in a state of perpetual drought. And we have things facing us in the Southwest, like the Colorado River Compact, which is taking water from all of the people in the Southwest, water that we don't have, and the threat of data centers in the Southwest in places that don't have the water to support such things. We don't have the water to support our own living beings, much less data centers. So the emphasis has shifted. What is most important to address, those issues have shifted. But the Red Deal being a framework that can see us all into the future has not changed. And I think it is a beautiful thing that we're able to come together on this five-year anniversary and talk about how things have changed and yet how they have stayed the same. And we are witnessing the transit of empire. And I also believe that that in its own way is a hopeful sign. So I'm glad to be here. I'm glad to be with all of you again. And I'm going to pass it on to the next person.
0: Thank you, Elena. Up next, we have Melanie.
5: Okay, can everyone hear me? Yes, okay. Yat, everyone, I'm Melanie Yazzi. I am one of the co-hosts of Red Power Hour, one of the series for the Red Nation podcast. Also longtime member, co-founder of the Red Nation. If I recall, I think I edited the entire Red Deal, and I either wrote or assisted in the writing of like almost all of it. It was a lot of work, but really beautiful process, deeply collaborative. And so, yeah, I spent a lot of time on the Red Deal. I apologize for being a little bit late. Today has been an extraordinary and really intense day. I did not expect to be getting home. I pulled into my garage like 2 minutes before three and then rushed into my office to join for this. One of our Indigenous sisters here who had been facing 5 federal felony charges for resisting ICE in June of 2025 when there was a raid on Lake Street in South Minneapolis, her sentencing was today. And so I joined several other of our good relatives here in the Twin Cities. I'm here in the Twin Cities. I live in St. Paul, but the federal courthouse is in downtown Minneapolis. We were all at this morning for the sentencing. It took way longer than any of us expected. But at the end, her charges were reduced to one misdemeanor, kind of assault on a federal officer. And then her sentence was time served with no further probation. And the five, yes, victory. There's a reason why I'm telling this story in relationship to the Red Deal. What she was facing, if she had gone to trial for her 5 federal felony charges, would have been 80 years in federal prison. And today we know, you know, I can see Cloud's shirt. I see Cloud at the top. Their sentencing began for the Prairie Land defendants, and it was a much, much different story, the one I'm sharing with you here about Isabel Lopez's case. And the reason why this is important is because it sets a precedent. I'm sure most of our listeners are aware that just last week, 15 people here, 15 relatives here in the Twin Cities were indicted, also with federal charges. One of them is a faculty member, a colleague of mine at McAllister College, a professor. So Isabel was facing the most severe charges of anyone who had been arrested or charged over the past year resisting the presence of ICE in the Twin Cities. And so for her case to be plead down, and then for her sentence to be essentially time served with no further probation, It marks an important precedent for the cases to come, not just here in the Twin Cities, but elsewhere. And so, you know, when we were writing the Red Deal, we started this project in like 2018, if I recall. It was about a 2.5 year long process of research, community conversations, writing, editing, before it was actually released at the end of April of 2021. Again, as Elena said, much of it was done during the pandemic. And much of it was done during the uprising of 2020 as well. And we have an entire chapter in the Red Deal on ICE, on cops, but also on ICE. And I did not think that we would be where we are today, I think, when it comes to ICE. But, you know, what we said in the Red Deal, I think, still very much holds true and is as applicable today, if not more so, than it was when we wrote it at that time. After there was a press conference, a people's press conference that was held, people were cheering and lilying, you know, and we all came out of the federal courthouse just a couple of hours ago, and there's a press conference, and one of the comrades, who's one of the 15 arrestees who was indicted last week, was standing across the street because they're not allowed to come onto federal property because of the charges they're facing. Then the crowd went over to them and they were talking with them, and the spirit of, I think, solidarity around repression, state repression, is something that we felt that in Albuquerque when we were writing the Red Deal several years ago, but being here in the Twin Cities in this moment, and then also like in the aftermath of the uprising of 2020, it has a very particular feeling. And I think we all realize, right, that this kind of repression and criminalization of, you know, just freedom dreams and even just advocating for liberation, that the antidote to that is solidarity with each other. And this is something that the Red Deal advocates. And, you know, as we were standing, waiting to be let into the courtroom this morning, me and some other comrades, we were, because the last time many of us had like protested outside of a federal courthouse, or like federal courthouse is always brought to memory, like Peltier and advocating for Leonard Peltier's freedom. And Peltier was also still in prison when we wrote the Red Deal in 2020 and 2021. And he is no longer in prison. And so we were talking about all of these generations of struggle, right? And this is something we talk a lot about in the Red Deal. And so today, kind of coming off of that and rushing back here, we went to go eat at a hibachi buffet on Lake Street at like Lake and I-35. And I was like so ravenous that I was like, I need food before I come do this podcast, which is why I was late. I was literally just like shoveling hibachi buffet into my mouth. But one of my other comrades was just like, yes, in 2020, they were going to like burn down the hibachi buffet. And a bunch of us were like, no, it's the people's buffet, you know, because it was like right in the epicenter of where people were throwing down. You know, that summer after George Floyd was brutally murdered by the Minneapolis Police Department. And so it's just so interesting how like condensed into just this one day is this like entire 50-year history of struggle. And so I think it's really fitting that I'm sitting here now talking about the Red Deal, because I feel like the Red Deal really represents that, it the protracted intergenerational nature of liberation and struggle, but also kind of the here and the now, and like the compressed time, you know, as the saying goes, like sometimes what is it that weeks happen in days and sometimes days happen in weeks. So I just wanted to reflect on where I'm coming from and why I was a little bit late for this, but I'm really pleased to be here with my comrades to talk about the Red Deal. So yeah, thanks everyone.
0: Thank you, Melanie. And last but certainly not least, we have our comrade Cloud.
6: Hello. Yeah. Hey, everybody. I'm Cloud. I've been on the podcast a couple times. I'm a member of Red Nation, kind of a newer member, and a longtime organizer. I joined the Red Nation after the Red Deal was already written and published, but I do remember picking up a copy of it and reading it myself. I remember the first time I read it, I really learned a lot or it helps kind of reaffirm a lot of the anti-colonial politics and positions that I had, and that I saw kind of lacking in a lot of like organizing spaces that I was a part of around that time. But rereading it the past couple of weeks, it really has, I don't know, it's amazing just how relevant it still remains. And it still offers like a real tangible program for decolonization. Like one of the things that I always, when I'm in organizing spaces, I like to talk about is in our organizing work, we think of like, we have our short-term goals and we have our long-term goals, right? Long-term goals, revolution, decolonization, right? Full whatever, liberation. But a lot of times the medium-term goals are the ones that are often either like overlooked or just not really considered too much with a lot of seriousness. And I think the Red Deal kind of fills that void of offering a tangible medium-term goal that we can look to as like a guide to guide our movements and like moving forward and our analyses. So we had a, it's like the relevancy of the Red Deal there, right? There's obviously some things that have changed over the past, 5 years or so. We've definitely seen just an intensification of a lot of the, problems that the Red Deal addresses, and especially right with the Prairie Land defendants, some of my friends, sorry, I'm a little like frazzled too, because these are my friends that were indicted, and like it was just this morning that their sentencing came out. And right, like some of my friends, they got between 50 and 70 year sentences. One of my friends, Dez, he got a 30-year sentence simply for carrying zines, for transporting zines. Like, that's it, just for having zines. And, like, the other people who are charged as well, that was just for simply, for nothing, really, just being in attendance of a noise demonstration, right? And what's interesting is that during the sentencing, the judge repeatedly, after each sentencing, they explicitly said that this was to make a statement for anybody who has similar ideology. And so, right, it's just like bare, it's just like an explicit, an attack on us and anybody who, you know, cares about liberation, who cares about like people, who cares about community and building up those communities, because that's who the people who were charged, the Prairie Land defendants, like they were people who really were invested in like mutual aid and like serving and helping their community, and people who really cared, like vegans, and like, it's just like, right, like my friends who like just who were really embedded in their communities and did whatever they could to help people, strangers, and right, so. But I say that too because I think the Red Deal is important for us because it does help make those connections between these struggles, right? As Melanie was talking about too, it's like the, you know, the detention centers, ICE, like those institutions, these are institutions of destruction because that's what they do. They destroy families, they destroy lives. These are like the detention centers and then the courts, like the settler courts and the laws that sustain these institutions. The Red Deal really helped me solidify my positions and analyses against these like institutions and making those connections myself. And I think that, I think it's an invaluable resource for everybody, even if you're not Indigenous, it is important to have an Indigenous like analysis or just listen to an Indigenous like perspective of especially in the U.S., because the United States is rooted in, like, settler violence. Like, that is this, that's the country, right? As we come, right, as we're celebrating, you know, as we have the birthday, 250 years, right? I'll leave it at that. But I am extremely humbled and grateful to be in conversation with all of y'all.
0: Thank you, comrades. And I'll also do a brief introduction. I don't think I did that at the beginning. My name is Justine Tiba. I am from the Pueblos of Santa Clara, Tusuki, and Acoma. I'm live streaming from the Res on Acoma. And I was there at the beginning stages of the Red Deal when I first joined the Red Nation. And I've been promoting the book ever since as a part of my job here in Red Media. And just a quick reminder, which I also felt I didn't do in the beginning, what is the Red Deal? The Red Deal is a divestment from occupation. It's a divestment from ICE, from U.S. imperialism, from Custom and Border Patrol, from all these institutions of occupation that is just destroying the shit of not only our people and our bodies, but the planet. The number one environmental plan that you can have is an anti-imperialist plan to divest from these institutions that are destroying the earth and our world. And again, you can get the book through our Patreon. That would be the best way to support our work here in Red Media and the Red Nation. So next we will be transitioning to our open discussion, where we will be discussing our 5-year reflections on the Red Deal since its publication, the state of the world during writing and publishing it in 2019 and 2020 and before then too, as our comrades were saying, and what are the most important parts of the Red Deal. So, comrades, whoever would like to go first, take it away. And people are volunteering D, so I'm just going to throw them on stage.
2: Okay, that's fine. So, golly, just transparency. This is the first time I've, like, heard from some of my comrades in a while, so it's just good to be on a podcast with them and hear their thoughts. I'm going to be focusing kind of just like on the, you know, what's been happening here in the Southwest, around energy and also kind of just like the AI data centers that have been popping up everywhere, been being proposed, back in 2018. So my whole chapter, my whole critique was like on clean, sustainable energy, like green energy, clean energy. But how, you know, the driver of that was like economic factors. So like, you know, the promise of jobs, the promise of, you know, better for the environment. The only thing that, so 2018 was the first time, well, I think it was 2017, 2018. I was still in college, studying electrical engineering at the University of New Mexico. For my photovoltaics class, which is like solar, scientific word for solar panels, we had to go interview someone in the industry. I actually talked to NTUA, which is our Navajo energy provider around Navajo, and was able to talk with a project engineer. And I met him all the way in Ganado at the gas station. And we drove to Kayenta Power Plant. And at that time, Kayenta Power Plant was almost finished with construction. And he kind of, you know, guided me around the facility, told me how things are connected. But we also talked about kind of like my concerns in terms of just like, well, y'all built like a brand new substation to transfer this energy to transmission lines. Where do these transmission lines go? And he explained to me that, you know, where all this energy is being produced was on a lease. So in order to construct that project, someone had to buy it, someone had to invest in it. And at that time, it was like some Spanish, or literally from Spain, some Spain contractors bought it with collaboration with the Salt River Project, which is the main energy provider, and APS, in which is the Arizona Public something, sorry. But pretty much all the energy was being funneled to Phoenix, and that's on a 10-year lease. And that's where all the energy goes for the first 10 years, and then the rest of the 10 years, it gets decided through the state, through Navajo Nation, yada, yada, yada. And to me, I was just like, wow. So when I heard about the Kanta Power Station that's being built on Navajo Nation land, it was being touted as like this like large green energy project that's going to provide Navajo Nation jobs. But then you find out the jobs are only being, only being used for temporary construction, and the maintenance is being funneled out to outside contractors. And this is like everything I wrote in the Red Deal. But now, like, we're at this point, you know, fast forward to present day. Again, like, lack of energy infrastructure on the Navajo Nation is still a huge issue. Destruction of our sacred sites and for resource extraction to provide energy, not just for cities anymore, but for data centers. Extracting our water, continuing to extract our water, continuing to extract coal, revitalization of coal, the revitalization of oil, all for data centers, and continuing to leave out, you know, Navajo people, Navajo homes, Navajo families out of energy talks. And to me, like, that's like the most still, like, it's like kind of crazy to even just like reflect back of just like, wow, our biggest concern was like, you know, green energy and like not, you know, being equitable, but now we're like fighting like another giant, which is these AI data centers. I went to a few, community forums around these data centers that are being proposed around Page, that are being proposed around, you know, Flagstaff Loop area. And to learn about kind of just like the amount of water, the amount of energy that it takes to power these things, in the middle of like what Elena said earlier of like a perpetual drought. I live in Albuquerque. I still live in Albuquerque. With, you know, the past five summers, I've seen, the Rio Grande dry up five times in a row. Each year it's totally like bone dry, you know, before even the end of summer. It's already bone dry now. And I feel like, summer just started technically yesterday. And it's just, I don't know, reading the Red Deal again, like there is like a lot of hope. But there's also kind of, there's like a big frustration of just like, I think Nick mentioned this, like everyone kind of knows like the situation we're in terms of just like, we're at the precipice of, you know, like, how do we sustain life? How do we, not just for humans, right, but for all living beings? And where are we driving those resources? Where are we driving that energy towards? And it's for things that are not real, things that don't make sense. And I don't know, I just can't help but think about what our ancestors have gone through, like how hard they resisted to fight for our land, our water, our resources, and then to reflect on to just like our present day, and to still, and just more context, like Navajo Nation's going through our election cycle. So electing a new Navajo Nation president, Boone Igan was terrible. But now we have 16 new candidates, which is like, this is unprecedented in Navajo Nation history, in terms of electing a Navajo Nation leader. We have all these options. We have all these ways we can go, but none of them, a lot of the candidates I've listened to don't still talk about like protection of our sacred sites, protection of water, addressing AI data centers. And like, I think like, like just read the Red Deal, dog. Like, I don't know. There's so much I want to say, but these are just kind of like my thoughts. It was just like, I don't know. It was, yeah, I'll just end it there. I feel like I talked for a long time, but yeah, if any other comrades want to speak, that's where I'm ending.
0: Thank you so much, Dee, and no problem on time. Thank you for all your comments. Next up, we have Elena.
4: Thank you, Dee. I hear everything that you're saying because we're in the same place, and it's dry. There's fires surrounding us in all four directions. The Rio Grande is dry, and I don't think that has changed much in the 5 years since we wrote the Red Deal. I'm reflecting back to when we got together to write this, and we each had the option to choose a portion of the already structured chapters that we wanted to do. And Dee was talking about the Healing Our Planet, which was also a part that I took on and started doing research into it. And so many things were really, I don't think surprising to me, but shocked me in a lot of ways that I was not prepared for. And one of them was, the statistics that show that, although Indigenous people make up less than 5% of the world's total population, the Indigenous territories globally contain 20 to 25% of biodiversity and the planet's biodiversity. And that's incredibly important. Biodiversity in all of its forms is so incredibly important to the planet's survival, and that Indigenous people have been caretakers of this planet for so long, and that most of this land has been removed from the authority of the original caretakers. And then when we finished the Red Deal and we were doing sort of the press tours, and there were various members of the Red Nation who were going to, who did Zoom and actually went to bookstores and read from the Red Deal. And I remember Melanie saying something which stuck with me for a long time, which was, we're staring down the barrel of a 30-year gun. And like, that's the time that we have left to change what is going on this earth in order for living beings to survive. And that stuck with me because like Dee was saying, our ancestors were the original caretakers of these lands. And they bequeathed to us that responsibility, not the land, but that responsibility to caretake the land. And we have done a very poor job of it. And when I look at communities that are considering having these data centers, it makes me sad. It makes me angry because I understand that people in these areas need jobs because of what capitalism has done to our communities and because of what imperialism has done across the world. And so, yes, we're staring down the barrel of a 30-year gun, but what creates crisis cannot solve crisis. And that was one of the things we said in the Red Deal. So we cannot buy into these solutions because they're not solutions. They're just creating more crisis. And our ancestors created systems and created ways for us to live and values to live by. And those values are

0: in the Red Deal, and they're not anywhere else in these so-called political green deals. They are only in the Red Deal because we're the only ones who have that knowledge. We're the only ones who received it from our ancestors. We are the original caretakers of all of the land upon which we reside and most of the land surrounding it. So in a way, it was our responsibility to write this, but it's also our responsibility to keep fighting for it. Because if we don't keep fighting for it, if the people lead, the leaders will follow. And I think that's where I see us as right now.
1: Thank you, Elena. Up next, we have Nick.
2: Yeah, I really just want to reiterate what Elena just said. And as she was talking, I was thinking about some of the travels that we have done, delegations we've sent to other places. Oh, yeah, sorry, it's Cloud's turn. I jumped the line. I'm gonna turn it over to Cloud.
1: My bad, that was me.
2: No, because I jumped in like mid-thought anyways. I wasn't ready.
1: Okay, sorry about that, Cloud. Take it away.
3: Okay. Yeah, right. So I wanted to talk a little bit, going off of what Elena was speaking about, like the first principle that the Red Deal, was like espouses, like what creates crisis cannot solve crisis. And I think, where's my notes here? Okay, yeah. Right. Right. So what we cannot expect capitalism to solve the problems that it creates. Because when it does, it just creates more problems, even greater destruction. It multiplies and magnifies the issues. It does not rectify them, right? Right now, we see AI as being touted as a solution to capitalist crises, to the economy, to efficiency, the climate disaster, right, that capitalism, brought us to. In thinking about AI and like automation generally, it on the one hand, yeah, it ideally possesses the potential to be used for these things. But whenever you look at the actual material cost of AI, the like infrastructure that's necessary to sustain it, that's rooted in just straight up just displacement and contamination of the lands, of people, water and the animals. Just thinking about the weight, like the actual material weight that's necessary. It just burdens us as we stagger towards our, liberation, towards our future. As long as this technology or any technology is in the hands of the ruling class of capitalists, then it's only going to be used against us, to destroy our minds, to destroy our worlds. So like I remember a while ago in the Red Nation, we discussed like AI someone had described AI as like a technology similar to the railroads. The article was framed in a positive light, that AI, right, saying that AI was this positive, like, technological, just, like, increase, and, it's good for us. But I think that analogy works the other way, too, in that railroads were used as a form of colonial, like, power to, like, consolidate power in the colonies in the U.S., and to just, like, impose, like, military, like, power. So AI is currently being used for those same purposes as well. It's, displacing people. It's often these data centers are being built on like tribal lands, on reservations, or just like out of the way places. Because that's where, these big tech companies can like exploit people. It's promising jobs. But those jobs are very short term. It's mostly just like construction, maybe some planning. But then once the centers are actually like built, there's nothing left, because all of those jobs are just like

0: Like, we have so many, bullshit jobs here in the US. Like, that's still, we're just being used to train those AI, those models, those AI models to basically replace us. And then that just like exacerbates that the issue of like unemployment and right with the cutting of social spending that leaves us, in a much worse position than we were. But right, so like what's the solution? And right, the Red Deal, one of the parts it mentions is land back, right? Like land back. Sure, like that is like the ultimate solution, right? And I think like a lot of people have difficulty just trying to like conceptualize like what does land back look like? What does remediation look like, right? That's a area where we can have jobs is like actual like the remediation and repairing of the land. And I think it's really interesting that there's an example of land back kind of recent. It's in the town of Pitcher, Oklahoma. This was a mining town. It was mostly lead and zinc. And in the early 1900s, about 75% of the lead of the bullets that were used for both world wars from the US side came from this like small town. But what happened, as what happens with a lot of like the resource colonies and with extractions, especially on native lands, is that this town right now, it's a ghost town. It is uninhabitable. It is like the most toxic place. The water runs orange because of just how the metals have just like infected and just become part of the water. But oh yeah, right. So it's ecological environmental disaster. It is like so toxic and heavily polluted. However, whenever I think the state of Oklahoma just like pulled out, like kicked everybody out basically because it was so toxic, the Iquapa Nation, they have taken over remediation efforts. So, right, I mean, it's, the common tale of like, the settlers come in, they destroy all the land, and then it's after that, that's whenever, the natives can have your land back. But over the past, like, I think 10 years or so that the Quapaw Nation has like led the remediation efforts, they have actually started to grow, grow feed for like cattle and bison. Like they're actually starting to really remediate the land. Like this is what land stewardship looks like. This is what like land back looks like. It is actually repairing the land. The only issue is that with the cuts to federal spending under the Trump administration, like money and grants from like the EPA, like the super funds, that money is dwindling, right? They don't have like the funding to like they're still gonna like continue these efforts, but it's like the Red Deal and what like this offers up a potential for like these are the programs that we need to focus on now to avoid just to secure like an indigenous futurity, to ensure like life. Like that is like at the root of the Red Deal and of like our organizing efforts is to secure life and to oppose destruction of all that exists. Yeah.
1: Thank you, comrade. Now we got Nick up.
2: Thanks for that, Cloud. Sorry to interrupt. So I was just thinking about what you had talked about at the beginning, and what Melanie had mentioned about this attack on this creation, creating this kind of fear and paranoia around the scourge of Antifa, right? That the Trump administration has really put out there with these cases and this over-sentencing and overcharging people, and this crackdown and sending the message. And I was thinking about the U.S. Attorney General or U.S. Attorney Daniel Rosen, who was reading out kind of the press statement for the DOJ for the 15 people who were arrested here in the Twin Cities. and he called political violence a national scourge of our times. And I was just, that kind of framing really stuck out to me for many reasons, because this administration, you know, doesn't see housing, doesn't see healthcare, doesn't see climate change, doesn't see just like the basic, the complete gutting of our education system, mass illiteracy. This happens through AI, but also it's been, you know, it's been done through social media, but also the leading cause of death of 18 to 45 year olds in the United States is actually illicit fentanyl overdoses. And I was thinking about this in the context of just kind of the dire state that Indian country is in this particular moment, because, you know, the life expectancy before the pandemic was about 71 years. It dropped roughly to about 65 years. With some states like South Dakota, where I'm from, reporting a median age death of just 58 years for Indigenous people. And that's pretty, like, those numbers are pretty astonishing, right? And they're actually, some of the epidemiological reports have shown that this is not just because of overdoses, or sorry, isn't just because of COVID deaths, but this is actually a larger sort of trend in the United States. And of course, Indigenous people, because of all the socioeconomic, political and structural elements to being colonized by the U.S. causes early death. And so when I think about all of the things that we're facing, I was also thinking about the backlash that's occurring just in this hemisphere. I mean, it's occurring globally, but just in this hemisphere, some of the places that we've looked to for inspiration when we think of hope and what Elena was saying, but also how Justine was kind of framing this as an anti-imperialist manifesto or policy platform. We were, you know, we spent a lot of time with comrades in Venezuela. I spent some time and still spend time with comrades from Bolivia, places that, you know, like in Venezuela, for example, in written within their constitution, they have certain reforms around and protections of indigenous knowledges. Indigenous knowledges around plants, as well as healing. They also, when they have elections, they translate all the ballots and policy initiatives into the one of the 32 indigenous languages that exist. They also have mandated indigenous representation in their national assembly. And in fact, through their electoral process, they are overrepresented in terms of indigenous people running at large, not just through those indigenous seats in the National Assembly. So indigenous peoples are very much part of the Bolivarian Revolution, and have also been impacted directly by U.S. imperialist sanctions that have strangled the country, and also have been, you know, the airstrikes that took out this supposed, you know, drug cartel or drug leader in Venezuela actually happened in an indigenous kind of concentrated area in the state of Bolivar. So U.S. imperialism, you know, has really kind of, it's not just undoing the socialist project, it's also undoing the gains that the indigenous movement has made through the revolutionary process. And I was thinking about this, like how socialist projects kind of make the way for eco-socialism, but also indigenous rights. There's this really good book that I just started reading called Affirmative Action Empire, which is written in the 1980s. And it's about the Soviet Union and their campaigns to create affirmative action programs for indigenous people, but also other, you know, oppressed minorities or oppressed nationalities within the former Russian Empire. And so, like, looking at how the history, because oftentimes indigenous rights are often framed as antithetical to socialism or antithetical to communism. And actually, I just have this book sitting here, ironically, speak of the devil, this kind of anti-communist book about how Marxists are anti-indigenous, or Marxism is incompatible with indigenous, from a Pretendian of all people. But I was thinking about this in the context of what's happening in Bolivia and how the years that we were really writing this book, there was an active campaign to demonize not just Evo Morales, but also the MAS movement, the movement towards socialism, because of its mass indigenous contingent, literally the engine of the revolution, of the socialist process or the process for change in Bolivia. And now where we have derived much of our inspiration from that country, that project is locked in a very heated battle with the forces of reaction, shutting down the capital, you know, fielding, you know, millions of people to go on massive strikes, but also shut down the capital of Bolivia, La Paz, and calling their shutdown of this area, closing down the Straits of Hormuz, you know, the same sort of like expressing solidarity with the Iranians for the choke point that they had sort of exploited against empire. So even though we are like in this kind of retreat or in this moment of backlash, I just think of like the courage it takes for our indigenous comrades in, you know, in Venezuela, but also in Bolivia, to really stand up against empire in this moment. And the consequences of standing up to empire are much different in those regions. It could, you know, it could land you a drone bombing, right? Was what happened in Ecuador when the United States began to bomb parts of Ecuador. It could land you, you know, being overthrown, a coup d'etat. It could land you in jail. So what we're experiencing, the kind of what people call authoritarianism in the United States, is really just, it is a boomerang effect in terms of the imperialist boomerang coming back, but it's always been here. It never really left in some ways. And so thinking back about how we came to conceive of this project, it's not just something that's localized in, you know, in the Southwest, but it is also very much localized in the Southwest in terms of like understanding the bioregion and how that is also connected to these other projects, and how the success, our successes here, are also contingent upon their successes there. And thinking about the way that this current moment, you know, with the Trump administration, how this isn't entirely a new situation. And I think we can't, you know, we can't sort of exceptionalize the moment and say Trump is sort of uniquely fascist, because the previous administration completely normalized the notion of genocide, you know, of Palestine. And that's what they want to offer as a solution. Like these are the alternatives that are on the table, right? You get two versions of US empire. One is more extreme and menacing perhaps than the other, at least superficially. But at the end of the day, it still kind of leads us down that, you know, 30-year or now 25-year barrel that Elena had mentioned of that gun. But I also think that in these moments that seem actually the darkest and the most dangerous are actually the moments that really define what these movements are about and should be about. And I think the Red Deal actually provides a policy platform of things that can be implemented in the short term, medium term, and long term, to get us to that point. And this requires movements. This requires organization. This isn't just about sort of indigenous issues. I think, you know, there's this tendency to say when, you know, indigenous people are talking, somehow they're just talking about themselves. That's not what the People's Accords in Cochabamba were about in 2010. That's not what the Red Deal is about. Sure, it's grounded in indigenous knowledge, but that's not just for us, right? That's for the planet. And also, that's not just a kind of spatial thing. It's also a temporal thing. And what I mean by that is, like, when we talk about being a water protector, right? Obviously, non-indigenous people can become water protectors. They can become land defenders. Those identities, those political identities, if you want to call them that, were grounded in indigenous values. But it didn't require one to be indigenous, right? It was actually a universal truth to just say water is life, mini wichoni, right? And that's sort of the danger of the water protector movement for, you know, the imperial regime, whether it's a Democrat or a Republican, whether it's a Trump or a Biden, right? Whether it's a Clinton dynasty figure or you know, the Trump, whoever Trump's successor will be, which is probably, people are pointing to J.D. Vance, right? This is an inherent danger, this idea that indigenous values, or that there's still a governing order that sort of privileges or encourages solidarity, human and non-human solidarity, but also a solidarity with, you know, the ancestors of the future that have not yet been born, right? Because we are such a short-term thinking society. We don't have long-term planning. We just plan to the next midterm, you know, every 2 years, whatever election cycle comes around. So I think that this is what the Red Deal is really thinking about, is like, you know, there's two sort of timelines that we operate on. One is the U.S. timeline, which is actually a very short temporal timeline that's, you know, we're all being hit over the face with this in the form of cage matches and BMX bikes on the White House lawn of 250 years, right? But there are like older and longer timelines, right, that are indigenous timelines that pre-exist, but also exist alongside of, and sometimes in spite of, or antagonistic to this really short-sighted timeline that's leading not just us, indigenous people, to sort of ruin, but it's leading the planet and, you know, humanity, but all life on this planet towards ruin. So we have a unique responsibility as those who live in the belly of the beast or within empire to actually do something. And I think there's this idea that somehow in the commentariat world of podcasting and political tendencies and groups and things like that, that somehow our opinions are like matter, or ideas matter in the United States, and really they don't, because we actually haven't produced an end to the suffering, not just for ourselves, but for others. And so we actually have a special task. I think one that is sometimes seems greater, but as everyone has pointed out, there's been this, you know, these really profound movements around achieving victories, getting Leonard Peltier, right? Everyone said that he would die in prison. I even remember working on his campaign, people were saying, oh, he's still alive. You know, it's like, that was the kind of mentality. But also everywhere I went outside of the United States, people knew his story. People knew what he stood for. People knew that he was, you know, an icon of indigenous resistance who had been incarcerated, right? And it showed you that, like, you know, our best days as indigenous people are not behind us in this kind of, in the halcyon days of whatever, you know, the mythical past that we once lived in, but perhaps they should be in front of us. And that's where that's how we should be thinking. And that's how we've always been thinking and acting. And I think the Red Deal is just an attempt to put that into words and policies that can be talked about. And I remember also back in the day when people were like really dogging on the movement for adopting the language of abolish ICE, right?

0: And as it's declining, it's also, you know, making, you know, it's a wounded dragon that is inflicting as much damage as it can, as it itself is weakening.
1: Awesome. Thank you so much, comrade. Next up, we have Melanie.
2: Yeah, it's my understanding that one of our patrons or our listeners had a specific question about how the Red Deal was written. Oh my goodness. So the Red Deal was written over the course, I would say, of about 3 years consistently. Red Nation was at that time based in Albuquerque, so I would say 95% of our membership was local. Oh, thank you. What was the writing process like? How long were y'all thinking about this project before it was published? Excellent. So our membership was almost entirely local. And so I think one of the strengths of the writing process was that we were physically able to get together on a regular basis for several years to map out the project. We came up collectively, and by collectively, I mean everybody in the organization, collectively devised the outline for the book, what would be the four principles or the four pillars of the Red Deal, how the book would be divided into the three sections that it later became, and then we volunteered for the different chapters or the different sections that we were going to write. I think it was a team of maybe a small team of people who wrote most of the introduction. And as we were writing, we would submit drafts and we would review those drafts. We would go out into the community and do large kind of community, not really workshops necessarily, but listening sessions to try to get a sense from the people as to what were the themes, right? What were the issues that were the most important to cover? And so it was through a process of research, deep conversation and collaboration with each other. And by each other, I mean, at that time, we had probably about 20 consistent members in the Red Nation. And it was through a very intensive dialogue and a very material process of interaction and relationality with each other that with each other and then also with the community, with the people, that we identified the key issues that we needed to cover in the Red Deal. It is an interesting thing to shepherd young people and maybe folks who have never been empowered to write. Writing is scary, you know? Writing is often something that is considered to be bourgeois, quite frankly. Writing is not considered to be something that is accessible or appropriate for working class or poor people. And, you know, Red Nation, I'm a professor, you know, it is partly my vocation to be at least a decent writer, if not a good writer, to be able to know how to conduct research, right? These are the skills that I developed through going to graduate school and such. And so the Red Deal was not written by academics. Certainly I helped to write it, and we have, you know, academics in the ranks of the Red Nation, but it was really written by, I would say, a cross-section of the indigenous working class. Very gender balanced in terms of who was in the organization at the time and contributed to it. Quite queer, I would add as well. There were a lot of students. There were a lot of previously unsheltered people, you know, who did the writing for the book. Just community members, people in recovery from addiction, as well as, you know, academics. And I think that the people who wrote the Red Deal together represent like who we actually are as Native people here, at least in the United States. And the reason why I was saying it's interesting to shepherd people through writing is, right, like I teach writing. It's like my job, literally, as a professor. It's one of the things I'm supposed to do is to teach people how to write. But I would never like condescend, you know, to my own comrades, no matter their background, about writing, because everyone has the right to write. I mean, that may sound really hokey, but it's actually like writing is, like Nick was talking about illiteracy, right? Like writing is denied to so many people based on gender and class and social location and position across the world. And so to pick up that pen and to wield that pen and to feel empowered to find your voice, to discover that, because writing is about discovery. It is literally about finding your voice. And so doing that at the same time that we were really trying to put language to something really powerful, because at the time we were writing The Red Deal, we were in struggle. You know, the Red Nation is in a different place now because everyone you're seeing here on this live stream is living in a completely different location, right? We do not physically live in the same place anymore like we did at one time. And so we cannot come together collectively in that same way that we did back at the time that the Red Deal was being kind of envisioned and crafted and written. And so the what was happening coming out of maybe like Standing Rock, I would say if you maybe just 2 years prior to when we really started to think through the Red Deal for the first time. And, you know, as Nick was saying, all of the work we were doing on the international level, we had been sending comrades to Palestine as well during the interim. You know, the uprising of 2020 came not too long after that. And then the pandemic, of course. And so it was in this cluster of mobilization. Like we mobilized constantly back then. We had the numbers too. Again, we were like together all the time. We moved as one, actually, as an organization. It was quite beautiful, I would say. I miss it. I miss it. Because we're all, you know, kind of on our own paths now because we're in different locations. But I think that a book, and not really a book, The Red Deal isn't really a book, right? It's like a manifesto, as Nick was saying, a manifesto, or it's really just like a platform for liberation, essentially, decolonization. I think the way in which it was written could only come out of maybe that particular moment and that dynamic in the organization. And so the sharpness of that language, the directness, I think, and the fierceness, I think maybe that can be found in the pages of The Red Deal, and even the variation in writing, which may be frustrating for some readers. You're like, oh, I can definitely tell that this part was written by a different person than this part. I'm glad you can tell that because it was. And everyone was empowered, you know, to contribute. And to me, that is like truly liberating. And so we were extreme, we were just very dedicated to that. It was a process that was as alive as the movement itself. And because we were in struggle as we were writing it, there was like a dialectical relationship between literally like acting and going out into the streets or going onto front lines and then like writing. And this was also the same case with the other book that was published that same month, Red Nation Rising, which is kind of a Red Nation book that I co-authored with Nick, Jennifer Dennett-Dale, and David Correa. But I remember I did a book talk for that once around the same time because Red Deal and Red Nation Rising came out pretty much at the exact same time, both in April of 2021. And I remember at a book launch event for that, I was describing the writing process. And it almost felt like a fever dream at times because literally we would be like in the trenches organizing. It was during the uprising of 2020. It was that long, hot summer. We would be like in the trenches, like usually in the evening and at night because a lot of actions were happening then. And then in the morning and the daytime, I would be like sitting and writing, you know, my entries for Red Nation Rising. And we were editing The Red Deal around the same time. And so I just think it's important to describe like the political context and the material context surrounding the writing of the book and the enormous amount of care that went into it. Because a book is an interesting thing. A book is like, what is it like to use like a Marxist understanding? I mean, this is a journal, but a book is like the congealed product of an entire means of production and a production chain. And the labor that goes into something like this is unseen until you tell the story of that labor. And it's a difficult story to tell because it's so complex. It's historical. It's extremely dynamic. And so when I talk about like what was the writing process of The Red Deal, I can't just talk about like these are when we put the words to the page that then became the thing that was published into The Red Deal. That story of not just the labor, but, you know, like the prayer, the experience, the relationality, the actual blood, sweat, and tears, the tears, you know, the food that we ate together as we worked through the process of writing this. That is all part of the story of how The Red Deal came into existence. Like, I think like all humble representations of liberation, which I think The Red Deal is. And so a humble offering, let's say, a humble offering might be a better term, a humble offering to the liberation of our people and to the liberation of the earth. So that might be the best way I can describe how The Red Deal was written. If comrades want to add anything, it's weird to go back to that period because I don't even know how to tell the story. I don't know where the story starts about how The Red Deal was written. It's a story that has not ended because we're talking about it right now. And each of us, I think, continues to walk the path of liberation and takes very seriously decolonization and, for the most part, revolution, which you're apparently not allowed to say anymore, but it's just that's who we actually are. And that's what The Red Deal represents.
1: Thank you so much, comrades. Next up on Stack, we have Uahikea.

0: Can you all hear me?
1: Yes. Yes.
0: So I was thinking about reflecting on the publication side of the Red Deal, especially in how it was represented and circulated in the early stages, 2021. You know, Melanie and I were on Democracy Now! with Amy Goodman, actually, talking about the Red Deal. And in, it was in the context, especially at that moment, of former President, U.S. President Joe Biden's kind of faux climate summit that was taking place, where he was gathering climate leaders, alleged climate leaders, to talk about anthropogenic climate change and new policy, et cetera, et cetera. So we were the focus of a Democracy Now! Show to talk about the Red Deal, its program, respond to Biden's climate summit, and to talk with Amy and their colleagues about an indigenous action plan and platform to save our Earth. There's a couple of things that I remember really lucidly about that representation that Melanie and I were responsible for. And I say this in the context also of being a longtime kind of like at large Red Nation member, but I was largely for this project, in addition to co-authoring the an editor on the back end with our comrade, Andrew Curley, who's running for president of the Navajo Nation. And we were editing the full manuscript together. And it was, as some like Melanie have mentioned, a really fantastic and challenging process to organize and collate the tone and the multiple voices that went into that collaboration. And whether you can read it and hear it or not, it certainly was a dialogic process that on the back end of production with editorial work was a challenge, and also just really beautiful to kind of hear and see the multi-vocal and dialogic contributions that went into the book. And it's something that I think a lot of people have also valued and recognized as they've read it or talked about reading it. That was a really particular moment in 2021 in thinking about the code red of anthropogenic climate change and what indigenous peoples and indigenous political perspectives had to bear on not just the situation in the U.S. or North America, but globally. And I remember calling Joe Biden and then Prime Minister Justin Trudeau climate clowns. And I actually got a lot of backlash from that, which I thought was kind of funny. But it was mostly liberals that were upset about the indigenous political critique of liberal environmentalism and kind of green imperialism, if you will. And it reminds me of the argument that we make in the Red Deal very vehemently, which is that for many, especially in the global north and North America and liberals worldwide, it's easier to imagine the world burning and being completely annihilated and destroyed because of anthropogenic climate change than decolonization or land back, or even indigenous perspectives and platforms for land back as a policy for environmental justice. And the second funny thing about that moment, talking about the Red Deal on Democracy Now! Is, about a month ago in Chicago, I went to view Amy Goodman's new documentary that is out about her and her reporting and so on and so forth. And I went to the bathroom in the middle of the documentary screening, and she was outside. And so I couldn't not see her. She could not see me. And I stopped and, you know, said, "Hey, Amy, do you remember me? Like, I was on the show with my colleague Melanie Yazzie." And she was like, "I'm on a call." And it just kind of smacked again of this slap in the face of liberal sensibilities of listening to and valuing the critique or the actual policy and the movements themselves. They can serve as a performative measure that can be incorporated or can be acknowledged in different ways. But it's the people, it's the voices, it's the work, not necessarily the pundits and the politician that get shit done. So it was a good reminder in on reflection, thinking about the actual publication and the response and what kind of uptick and uplift it had, but also the way that it, in some sense, has been engaged or fetishized or forgotten, you know, like the actual faces of people, the relationships. And I do want to just end this reflection by saying one of the other things I brought up on the show, as Melanie and I were there with Democracy Now!, was the success of the Kanaka Maoli-led movement to stop destruction and desecration at a sacred mountain on Hawaii Island, Mauna Kea, from observatory project, the 30-meter telescope, which at the time in 2019 and 2020 into the pandemic, there was still an ongoing blockade led by Kanaka Maoli and non-Kanaka Maoli, so non-Indigenous people of Hawaii, our hoa. And we were successful at stopping a new iteration of an attempt to proceed with building this 30-meter telescope that would desecrate a sacred mountain. It would be built on stolen Hawaiian national land. And it would also, quite frankly, continue to oppress, repress, and suppress Native Hawaiians and our allies that have for decades and decades put our bodies on the line to say no. It's 2026 and the project still hasn't begun construction. It's in shambles. It's trying to get more money from the federal government. It's a multinational corporation. Canada's been put on notice for manufacturing Native Hawaiian consent by the United Nations and the United Nations Committee on the Elimination of Racial Discrimination. They've been on notice from them for about 2-3 years now, based on a petition that I and a number of colleagues of mine filed in 2023 on July 17th, which was an anniversary of when our elders were arrested in 2019, July 17th. And so that success was not just because of the kind of deep-seated relationship to that place and the movement that was capacious and inclusive for our freedom, our liberation, and for our galvanizing of a revolutionary process. But it was in part due to Indigenous international solidarity. I still remember when during a ceremony at Mauna Kea and the Access Road, Palestinian comrades showed up and provided gifts. We're present to thank our community, our elders, and to be with Mauna Kea at 6,000 feet in elevation. And we've continued to develop our relationship with Palestine and Palestinians. So the other thing I want to end this reflection on is the beacon and lightning rod of hope for Indigenous liberation, internationalism, and anti-imperialism that Al-Aqsa flood on October 7th, 2023 spurred, not just in Hawaii, but around the world. And that, for me, the Red Deal had presupposed that kind of transnational solidarity, because it's always been a platform and core mandate of the Red Nation to be in solidarity with Palestinians in Palestine. So when Al-Aqsa flood commenced, we were ready, and we had already built relationships, and Palestinians had already built relationships with us. You know, Mauna Kea had built relationships with Palestine, and, you know, the West Bank had built relationships with Kanaka Maoli, and so on and so forth, right? So I think that it's a really important read on reflection to think about the ways in which movements have interwoven with one another, and how a radical Indigenous internationalism that is built throughout the Red Deal was something that presupposed the kind of here and now of how we see Palestine being taken up in political organizing today.
1: Thank you so much, comrade. That was amazing. Thank you for making that connection. Next up on stack, we have Demetrius Johnson. No, never mind. Okay. How about Melanie? He's still on Beyond Stack.
2: I'll just say one thing that I forgot to say in my already very long description of the writing process for The Red Deal, but based on Uwa, thank you for adding that. You know, The Red Deal also represents, in addition to like a broad cross-section of Native people, the Resi Reds, as my comrades were reminding me in the private chat as I was talking, I was not looking at while I was talking and giving my comment, but it not only represented those things, right? And the fact that we were in struggle in that particular moment in history in the movement, at least here in Turtle Island, but, you know, we were pulling together like multiple political traditions and multiple traditions of liberation that we were actively reading together and trying, we're in conversation about, and then trying to connect to but ground in who we are as Indigenous people of a particular place. And I'm talking about like feminism. And yeah, feminism, that word don't even mean anything because there's like 20 different traditions of feminism, right? So we're trying to pull together Indigenous feminism, queer liberation, you know, a very particular forms of the socialist tradition, Marxist critique, right? Black liberation, because that was such an important aspect of that moment with Black Lives Matter. You know, the history and the liberation of Palestine, you know, the very diverse and complex discourse and history of decolonization, you know, abolition, also an incredibly diverse and powerful tradition, but with multiple, you know, different contributions. And so we were trying to distill and incorporate all of these different political traditions and all of these different traditions of liberation that have come out of, you know, not just the global North. Like, we're not usually interested actually a lot in centering the global North. Like, that's just another type of American exceptionalism, but especially what was happening in the global South. And this is what that internationalism, I think, really names. And so it is very imperfect how we incorporated all those threads together. It is possible that some of those threads were left open and we weren't able to really drive it home as strong as we could, but that is something else that we were really trying to do in The Red Deal. And again, it was a lot of different kinds of people contributing to what those things mean. And so if there is an unevenness in The Red Deal, it's simply because, like I said earlier, it's alive in that way. And hopefully we'll get the chance to continue to workshop it. And whatever we may produce next, coming out of The Red Deal, which we do have plans to do. Sorry if I'm allowed. Is that a spoiler? Am I allowed to say that? Did you say that at the beginning before I joined? It will still be imperfect, but we'll continue to take a stab at it.
1: Thank you, comrade. Okay, so we did have additional questions lined up about The Red Deal from us, like internally, that we're going to answer, but we are close to running out of time, so I think we will be skipping that portion and just jumping ahead to the patron questions of our program. So as a patron member, you do get a notice of live streams happening in advance, and you do get the opportunity to pose your questions to our hosts and people on our guests on the show. So once again, if you are enjoying the live stream, please sustain our work on Patreon to become a patron. Once again, we also have a benefit tier where you can get the Red Deal through that while empowering our work. So once again, thank you so much to all of our patrons for sustaining our work. Okay, so we have two questions or two responses in our Patreon that stuck out. And whoever wants to answer it, please just volunteer in our stack chat. I'd say we have about 15 minutes left, and if we could just leave just a couple minutes for me to wrap everything up at the end of everything. So this So our first patron is Dara, and she said, as an organizer and land water slash protector, I find it very challenging to keep people grounded within and beyond the temporality of settler politics, which to me is frantic and confusing space to exist within. There is constant urgency to the point that politics and governance become utilitarian, replicating the dynamics of exclusion, superiority, and inequality. Seeing as I don't identify on the settler spectrum of politics, people often are deeply embedded within settler politics that they forget about the generations of resistance that's been led primarily by Indigenous and Black leaders across the world. This also leads to a hopelessness and apathy because there is an obvious generational disconnect in how mobilization and strategies get passed on or don't, especially within a climate crisis that's being driven further by the military-industrial complex. People are so quick to keep up with hot topics and leave behind decades of mobilization. I work within the just transition space, so I've been experiencing firsthand the impacts of federal priorities around the economy and energy. I guess my question is, how do you navigate this? Will this work require constant reminders for the rest of my time on Earth? Have you found any ways to help people start to decolonize their mindset in this regard, other than referring like 10 academic level books, LOL? I'm honestly exhausted and I'm not even 30 yet. And most of my work is grassroots or with non-academic crowds. So I really look up to you all so much. And I bought like 3 books since I started listening to you all last fall. Miigwech. Thank you so much, Dara. Who would like to respond to Dara first? Let's see. I didn't look at the chat. We got Navajo Tacos and Uncle Status in the chat, but I need somebody to volunteer. Okay. We have D, who's queued up, but we need a fearless leader ahead of him, he's telling us.
3: I'll be my own fearless leader.
1: Thank you so much, D.
3: You know what's actually helped me a lot? So I just got out of my 30s. I'm a young elder by now. But I felt the same way. And what I was gonna talk about when we're talking about like how we wrote the Red Deal is, you know, back then I was like in my mid early 20s. You know, like I was more rambunctious than I am now. But also like I had like a lot of these moments of like optimism and moments of like extreme pessimism, you know, trying to balance like the, like, how do we create change? How do we like better our communities? But then like, also like you're trying to fight like these colonial, you know, like settler, like policies or, you know, entities or, you know, laws that are placed upon us, while also trying to combat like, you know, like your own community's kind of like ideologies or like thoughts or like how they view things and how sometimes they're complicit in like enforcing those colonial ideologies, or like they literally are sometimes like the foot soldiers and these are like your own relatives. And like there was just constant just like, we can do this, like we have a long history of resistance, but then it's also just like, fudge, like why is everything suck? Like, why do my aunties and uncles kind of suck? You know, like those were like my, you know, that was all my 20s. Now that, you know, I've kind of just sat with some of these things, that I've lived with some of these things. One thing that has always kind of been constant in my life and something that I always just remind myself of, and it's kind of ridiculous, it's like, I've always brought it up in the Red Nation too. But like, have you ever read Lord of the Rings? Or even just like, even watching it, you don't necessarily have to like read, you know, the books, but the books do help. But the movies itself too, like, are like a good reference point. But I think like what a lot of people don't realize from like the Lord of the Rings, and I'm being serious, like what a lot of people don't realize from the, like the Lord of the Rings is like, there's like all kinds of like walks of life. And in a lot of organizing spaces I've been with, I've been in like Indigenous nonprofit spaces. I've been in Indigenous like grassroots, like rowdy spaces, like the Red Nation. also kind of like gross white liberal Marxist spaces, you know, Marxism and liberal, you know, anyways, there's like all kinds of like walks of life as you go through like the life of like an organizer. And one of the kind of things that is like inspiring to me and like why I reference, you know, Lord of the Rings is like everyone has like their own skills and gifts. And it is true that, you know, like people should actually like follow indigenous, you know, grounded leadership in terms of like thinking about indigenous critiques on colonialism, capitalism, yeah, like exactly what the Red Deal says. But sometimes people don't have that. And that is frustrating. But like what you find like within organizing and like literally like why it's called the struggles, at least in my eyes, is because you find like all these gifts that people have and you create like some sort of like something tangible from that. Even within the creation of the Red Deal, we're having like these community meetings and creating it. A lot of people we did not like, you know, some people were like weirdo white people. Some people like, I don't know, had like some crazy ideas, but we still listened reluctantly sometimes. We gathered like, you know, some, whatever we could, like finding the diamonds in the rough, so to speak, or even outside of the Red Deal, like the context of the Red Deal, like creating like a campaign, creating like solutions to actually achieve like something like land back, which is what we had to do constantly when I was working at Indian Collective. Or even like, abolishing the UNM racist seal that we did back in 2014, or tearing down Onate statues across the state in New Mexico. A lot of those things like require like collaboration with people that don't at that time understand indigenous resistance. And a lot of people don't actually, even like our own people. But I think like, you know, finding spaces like this and actually having conversations with people that do actually understand to actually ground you, but also finding things that maybe like aren't

0: necessarily like, you know, within the like for me, like Lord of the Rings, right? Like comparing things to Lord of the Rings, like all these different races, all these different skills coming together to destroy the ring, right? Those are things that actually kind of like keep inching you along to like, you know, continue this work, even though it gets like really frustrating and depressing. I hope like we don't have to keep like, you know, telling people to read these books or like to have like understanding of settler colonialism or whatever, but maybe I'm not old enough to actually answer that particular question yet, but you know, like we keep doing this for the younger ones. I feel like the younger ones are really receptive. Tell them to watch Bug's Life and they'll understand communism, you know, so things like that. But that's my answer.
1: Thank you, D. Melanie?
2: So you heard it there, Lord of the Rings and Bug's Life is the answer. That's what you need to do. That's the Demetrius Johnson program for liberation. Anyway, we don't have very much time left. I will speak in brief bullet points. I think I'll make 4 comments. The first is social media. I think social media exacerbates a lot of what you're talking about. First of all, your comment was so on point and I appreciate it. I have felt that way many, many times doing movement work. I know all of us have. And I left social media 5 years ago. So like just like 2 or 3 months after we released The Red Deal and Red Nation Rising, I just left and I don't know what's going on a lot of the time, but I actually don't care because what's going on is like the hot take economy where influencers are doing political, quote unquote, political education, right, for the masses. And it actually infuriates me. Sometimes I still watch like YouTube influencers and I'm like, oh my God, this is rotting my brain. And it's not that you have to read, right, in order to have political, to be politicized. You need to be in struggle. Like struggle with other people is like what politicized me. Yes, reading was important. It helped me put the pieces together. But finding like comrades you trust, and so my second point, being in an organization or being amongst comrades that you can trust to like read the material conditions so that you can act in unison together and you can have those kinds of political discussions based on the experiences that you're having together. That's really, I think, the key to, that's the most important form of political education. And that shit does not happen on social media. That only happens through the very complicated, very real process of making relations and being in relation with people, which is messy business. There's no way out of it being messy because people are messy, right? And that's just a very alive, very organic process. And so for me, just being really grounded, and I'm not talking about being grounded in some sort of like bullshit metaphorical or new age sense, even a spiritual sense. I mean, literally just being grounded in my relationships with people for better or for worse, because there's been a lot of worse in my experience in the movement. Like that is the stuff that, as complicated as it is, I continue to hack away at it and go back over and over again, because a movement is literally people, a bunch of people coming together to like fight for liberation. And if we're not going to come together and if we're just all going to like bitch and moan at each other on social media, like we're just never going to win, right? We might as well just let AI take over the world. And one other thing I'll say is maybe it's like me going into anti mode because I'm a lot older now than I was when we started Red Nation, but I'm always telling stories these days. I now understand why older people tell stories about the past. Because people forget that shit. It's like somehow Standing Rock didn't even happen. Because I teach Gen Alpha. I teach very young Gen Z and Gen Alpha as a college professor. And it's not their fault that they don't know what Standing Rock is. They barely even know what the uprising of 2020 is, right? In terms of like the memory of the movement. And so I think it's incredibly important to slow down and to just tell those stories, to tell our stories, to collect our stories, to write our stories. Because as you say, there's always this level of urgency. And then the hot take economy, like that lasts for 24 to 48 hours. And then people are just like swarming around some other bullshit, right? And it is part of our vocation as revolutionaries is to document the history and to tell our own stories. Because if we don't tell our own stories, no one's going to tell them and everyone's going to forget them

0: elsewhere. And it's okay to understand those fluctuations in yourself and the seasons that you're going through so that you can like maintain the work over a really long period of time. And that also helps me put things into perspective when I'm being told that like the thing that somebody wants me to do is the most important thing, or I'm like really frustrated with how I'm just really frustrated with people I'm working with. I will remember, I'll be like, okay, like I'm going to put this into a much larger context. And then that helps me kind of like rebalance myself to live another day and to continue to organize for liberation.
1: Thank you, comrade. So we are actually at time. We'll be going just slightly over, but I wanted to ask my comrades on the show if y'all had any last words to wrap up anything real briefly. I know we skipped over the question portion part of the show. I'm sorry if you guys prepared. That's why I want to give the opportunity to anyone. If there's anything you missed or anything else. Elena, go for it.
2: Yes. So, thank you, Mel, for that. I'm still kind of, processing what you said. Also, processing what everyone said in the last 2 hours. And I remember when the book was published and we talked about what the book was about, like in sound bites. What is the Red Deal about? And the phrase we all used at the time, decolonization or extinction. So we've talked a lot about decolonization, and we talked a little bit about extinction, but decolonization or extinction. And we are on the road to extinction. We are staring down the barrel of that 25-year gun now. And so the Red Deal is about that. It's about power, because mass movements can do what politicians cannot do, which is lead us into the future. The book is also about love. And love and hope are things that we talk about with the same urgency that we talk about anti-imperialism and decolonization and liberation, because the love that we have for our ancestors who gave over the caretaking of this planet to us, to caretake and to honor. But it's also about the love that we bear for the generations yet to come. And I forget you, I think it was Melanie was talking about, it's easier for people to envision this world dying than it is to envision a future for this world. But this book is also about the love we have for the generations to come and how important it is for us to leave them a world free of the destruction wrought by capitalism and imperialism. And our ancestors fought for this land. They fought for the right to live in peace and dignity on Mother Earth. Our ancestors lived on this earth for millennia and were not willing or ready to give it up. They lived, they prayed, they loved on this earth, and that's what we're going to do. And that's what we have to do. We can do no less for our descendants than our ancestors did for us. And

0: Yeah.
1: No one has gambling skill. It's not a thing. It's a statistical process. Anyway, that's an especially bleak thing to see. I see my students dealing with it all the time. And it's tough to tell the young men, you know, like, well, instead commit to college and resist using AI, and in 10 years you'll be done and you'll have the ability to still think while everyone else is using AI to think for them.
0: Mm-hmm.
1: It's a harder sell for me than it used to be, I got to tell you.
0: Yeah, no, absolutely. And I think the antidote really is like the raising of class consciousness. If you can do it, if you can pull it off and make a young person kind of see the class dynamics and actually start to positively identify, like, you know what? My parents are working class. My friends are working class. I am working class. That's not a source of shame. That can be a source of like pride and solidarity and a sense of meaning. And I can view the world through a different lens that is not hyper individualistic. That's not telling me, you know, invest in Bitcoin, looks max, hit yourself in the face with a hammer so you can raise your status, or all the other insane shit that, you know, that goes down on the internet, which is just, if you're a young man on the internet, the algorithm will just start pumping that shit into your feed, regardless of what other interest you might have. Right.
1: Yeah, absolutely. And, you know, I mean, yeah, my whole last book was about these platforms, and it's a whole issue in itself. But, you know, it's amazing how much people, whatever platforms they may or may not be on, like once people are on one, the tendency is to see the algorithm and to increasingly see the world through the algorithm. And this is what people are talking about. This is what people think about this subject. Amazing the amount of persuasion that's available on the infinite scroll format. It is impressive.
0: Absolutely. And I kind of increasingly think of the algorithm itself as a product of like the superstructure of our society, the way these algorithms kind of come into being and, you know, manifest themselves on the internet are actual products of a material base of corporations trying to profit. So it's all pretty gross. But one of the things you do in your book that I really enjoy, and I think can go a long way in helping kind of chip away at the exact sort of stuff we were just talking about, are these myths surrounding the ruling class. I truly believe that even over the course of my life, these myths are believed in less and less. There is a falling away of this idea. I remember even 10, 15 years ago, you know, the idea that job creators, like that was real. The idea that, you know, society was more or less a meritocracy. Most people believe that. The idea that like rich people, they innovate and they take risks and they do things that you're too scared to do. And that's why they're rich. Like people believed that. And I think more and more and more people are starting to see through that as their quality of life materially sort of declines year after year. But of all the ruling class myths that you dismantle, what do you think are perhaps the most pernicious or the ones that might still have more momentum than the other ones? Or you kind of take that question wherever you want.
1: Yeah, that's an interesting question. Yeah, difficult call, because philanthropy is so strong. I mean, I think it depends on just like who you're talking to. Like liberals, you're very likely to hear about philanthropy and innovation. I find with like, you know, kind of workaday folks, you're more likely to hear about job creation and the innovations in there, because so many of our contemporary and highest profile ruling class figures come from tech. You know, tech, it's complicated. It's inventions. So obviously they're rich because they invented this stuff. And if you look at Jeff Bezos, Elon Musk, I mean, there's very little that they invented or nothing that they invented. At least Sergey Brin and Larry Page of Google did create a successful search algorithm, at least. I don't know if that entitles them to be a global ruling class forever, but that's at least there was something there. So I think it sort of depends on the audience. Generally, the job creation innovation thing is very, very strong. You know, these people created, invented something and it gave us all jobs.
0: Mm-hmm.
1: Like what a simple, idiot proof, abject bullshit story that is. You know, you could see how effective that is just on the face of it. And if you don't like that, oh, but he gives them all up to philanthropy, doesn't he? Amazing, these guys, they give money to philanthropy, and yet their fortunes keep increasing. There must be a bookkeeping error somewhere in there. They're all pretty strong. Honestly, I find a hard time to say any one of them is particularly harmful. I think they're all kind of, you know, they're all tools in the toolbox of lies in the ruling class job site of our lives, if you will.
0: Yeah, no, absolutely. And even the philanthropy thing, like, you know, in the first Gilded Age or whatever, that was kind of more of a thing. There was an ego aspect to it, you know, name this library after Carnegie or whatever it may be. But there was still like, it seemed to be that the ruling class, the robber barons of that era, they did launder their reputations in a lot of ways through philanthropy. It seems like the especially the tech oligarchs of today are just like less and less interested in even pretending, of even putting on a facade of giving a fuck. And I think that does speak, I think, to the overall cultural decline that has happened perhaps since the first Gilded Age. Perhaps, you know, other people have different opinions on that. But yeah, I think it's crazy. And your whole point there, what you kind of said in that answer is, you know, somebody does one thing, and sure, it might be a helpful thing. You might have just been in charge of that thing. You invented PayPal, or in Joe Rogan's case, you were on some sitcoms in the fucking 90s, and now you're just rich forever. And then once you have a bunch of money, of course, you can turn that into other things. You can spend all day smoking weed on a 5-hour podcast in 2010 and, you know, develop even more money or invest in the market or whatever it may be. And we see this time and time again. So I just wanted to make that point about philanthropy in particular, but I want to move forward and discuss the subtitle of your book. The book is titled Mastering the Universe. The subtitle is The Obscene Wealth of the Ruling Class, What They Do with Their Money, and Why You Should Hate Them Even More. A great title. But what is the political role of class hatred? And how do we distinguish, perhaps, or what do we do with righteous anger that keeps us away from perhaps mere resentments, mere moralism, or even some forms of nihilism that might, you know, despair that arises in the face of like, yeah, I see it, I hate it, I can't do anything about it?
1: Yeah, that's an annoying question, because I got to tell you, the subtitle on this book was sort of a negotiation between me and the publisher, and I was the one who added the bit about why you should hate them even more. The number of well-meaning liberals who said, well, one should never hate another person.
0: Yeah.
1: And yes, of course, it's not mentally healthful to feel hatred. But I mean, what do you think about, you know, Hitler and Netanyahu? Oh, you hate him, as you should.
0: Exactly.
1: Like, it's sensible to feel hatred towards exceptionally evil events, institutions, or figures. And we all recognize this as soon as it's a case we agree to. Like, what do you think about Vladimir Putin, the warmongering bastard? Oh, I hate him. Of course you hate him.
0: Mm-hmm.
1: He deserves hatred through the many people he has killed, probably. And the same is true here, of course, but my God, the amount of surface-level commentary I got on this was so extensive, I just have to mention that.
0: Yeah.
1: Of course, you know, class hatred, my God, I mean, that's, you know, any social revolution we might want to point to, you know, including the American Revolution, you know, your classic bourgeois revolutions, they're all built on condemning the lazy voluptuaries of rentier social strata and how we need to free up the economy for economic growth. When we talk about overthrowing systems we don't like, we're happy. You know, a press that would, yeah, never talk about how it makes sense to hate the rich will happily run interviews with, you know, Iranians saying they hate the regime, report on, you know, people and their hatred for Stalin when they rose up in the 90s in the disintegration of the Soviet Union. People are happy to countenance this stuff as long as it's in systems that are far away from us. You know, people hate slave owners, the American South. People have no problem with that.
0: Mm-hmm.
1: And of course, the reality is we have people now who are far worse because they're dooming us. They're destroying the environment, which, you know, we can talk about later if we wish. It's a big theme of the book as well.
0: Mm-hmm.
1: There's like a legitimate reason that you would loathe and dislike and have intense feelings of anathema to other people because they're powerful people who are cruelly ruining our lives and destroying everything around us. What are you supposed to not hate them? Like, you would hate them. It's a reasonable thing. And if we put that feeling, you know, I think any good therapist would say you're entitled to your feelings. You channel your feelings into a productive direction. And, you know, last night, we had several Democratic Socialists of America candidates in New York sweeping their Democratic primaries. And, you know, DSA has lots of drawbacks. And you know, as a strategy and as an institution, you know, it's not the end all of radicalism or opposing capitalism, obviously. But that's a healthy step forward, you know, and partly that's happening because people are voting for them because they hate their landlord exploiting them and they hate to see their money going to the ethnic cleansing of Gaza. Like, hatred is a natural human feeling that is part of most healthy waves of social change, and people should stop lifting up their skirts in shock when they see that subtitle. Damn it. That's my answer.
0: Absolutely. And then kind of like the way that I would approach it is, everything you said is incredibly essential. And then there's two other things that I think is really helpful here. Because, I mean, yes, you said the hatred is normal, natural. It's actually good because these people running the world are destroying it. They're destroying human lives in the form of genocide, endless war, pollution, robbery, immiseration, and undermining, you know, the health of the planet in general. And they deserve our disdain, and disdain and hatred is a compelling force for us to act in the world. And that's, I think, the big difference is if you're just sitting in your house doing nothing, doom scrolling and feeling hatred and impotent rage, well, yeah, that does kind of like, you know, spiral into various forms of unhelpful psychological states. But if it's ultimately rooted in love for other people, you know, like when I see what Israel is doing in whatever, Palestine in particular, but across the region, I hate the people doing it. But why do I hate them? Because I love innocent people. I love regular people. And I can't stand when enormous violence and injustice are inflicted against them. You know, why do I hate the rich? Because I love my family. I love my community. I love human beings. I love the people that they are hurting and robbing and exploiting to get to that position. So love is a good counter force here. And the other one is, I think what you were alluding to very well there is, you got to channel it into something. And I think the best thing you can do is like channel it into political education and political organizing that seeks to take part in this bigger movement to actually do something about it, that kind of lops off that feeling of impotence. And yeah, you alone and your little organization aren't going to change the world, but you can change your city. You can change your community. You could change the life in those tenants in that apartment owned by that slumlord down the street. And by getting active in that way, I think you sort of hedge against the despair and the nihilism and the impotence of it. You're doing something about it, and you're rooting yourself in love and participating in healthier activities in the process.
1: Yeah, 100%. And of course, that's exactly the right button we should add on that. You know, fundamentally, this book and of course our movements, you know, they're about solidarity and building up bonds between people that capitalism is pushing apart, which is all of us in all of our different ways to the individual level and within the social groups we have. So bringing people together in solidarity, I mean, that's an enterprise of love, of course. And we have the, you know, cliche Guevara-ism about that, but I think that's a completely indisputable fact. That's a good way of putting it.
0: Absolutely. So kind of shifting forward, your lifestyle section in the book is genuinely hilarious, but it's also politically, you know, serious. The sections in which you talk about the lifestyles of the rich. I'm wondering if you can talk a little bit about what you cover in your book. And then also I'm really interested in this question of what is the social function of obscene luxury consumption? Like, you know, is it just decadence, or does it might it also operate as something like spectacle or aspiration or even like intimidation and class discipline? I often think this is not necessarily luxury consumption, but an effect of it is poverty and homelessness in every major city in the richest country to ever exist on planet Earth. And it's not that homeless people exist because the ruling class conspired to litter them throughout the cities to discipline us, but it does function as a sort of class discipline. When you're on your way to work and you have to step over homeless people, that is just an implicit reminder that, hey, there's no safety net catching you either. You know, you miss a couple paychecks and you're sitting right here next to me. It doesn't have to be the intention of any rich person or any ruling class cabal to still function in that way. So yeah, talk about luxury consumption, and then what is the social function of obscene luxury consumption in your opinion?
1: Yeah, sure. So, I mean, we mentioned earlier the concentration of wealth in the numbers, and obviously, yeah, that's important. We need the numbers. That's a lot of work to come up with them. But of course, it comes down to the lives that we lead, you know, and yes, some of these lifestyles just, you know, you have to be seen to be believed. You mentioned, you know, many of us, I'm familiar with this, are a few paychecks away from the street. I mean, that's most people, really. Most people, if you miss a few paychecks, that's you're defaulting on your mortgage or you're behind on your rent. It's hard to catch up. But I always say to people, the first thing to realize about like wealthy households is, you know, you're not renting. You don't owe money. You don't have rent or a mortgage. You're not a borrower. If you're a wealthy family, you're a creditor. You're a source of funds that go into the credit system to loan to people. So you own assets. You own your home. I mean, just that alone, frankly. And that's just like a boomer era middle class thing. The idea of owning your own home. Can you imagine the sense of security that comes with that? I can't personally.
0: Right,
1: but then you're owning multiple homes and like large, you know, ranches or estates or mansions or really fancy city penthouses, you know. So you have multiple properties that you own, they belong to you, you know. And the money that gets spent on these things is kind of nuts. I mean, I think people watch some YouTube videos about this, or you know, you see movies where Iron Man is a very rich entrepreneur and look how wealthy he is. Like, the realities of this stuff is kind of crazy. You know, a lot of this information, I should say, comes from the Wall Street Journal, which, of course, is America's biggest circulation newspaper and is owned by Rupert Murdoch, the right-wing billionaire who owns Fox News, of course. But on Fridays, the physical newspaper has a section called Mansion. And this section is not published on the website version of the paper. And you look at this thing, it's partially, of course, really high-end, expensive real estate listings, no doubt. But mainly what it is... you know, comparative overinvestment in gaudy, ludicrously overcostly housing furnishings. So reading some mansion write-up, and this is from a few years ago, of course, but these numbers, I think, you know, still speak to themselves, even if we don't adjust them for inflation. I saw an article in Mansion, they were discussing a renovation, not even a new property, a renovation of a largish Hamptons estate. And there was a home improvement bill of $30,000, which is a lot of money. I mean, $30,000 in some parts of the country, that's a down payment on a house. It's at least a very large, fancy new car. Mm-hmm. $30,000. And $30,000 was spent in one room on the curtains, specifically. Yeah. It's interesting. Another recounting of a particularly large estate in Los Angeles was that they mentioned that the estate had 40 rooms, or 60 if you include the servants' quarters. And the walk-in silver, fur, and wine vaults in the basement. Like, this is real ruling class stuff, you know? If you're more of a Wall Street person, you don't want these big stuffy mansions necessarily, that's fine. You can get a really fancy penthouse in New York, for example, that's still where the U.S. all-time property transaction record was set by the hedge fund billionaire Ken Griffin, who bought a huge 4th Street penthouse for $238 million. It's $250 million for one property. And some of these really high-end condos in and penthouses in New York City, you can get them with parking spaces that cost $1 million a piece to park in.
0: Wow.
1: These are the realities, you know. So then the question was, what's the social function of this wealth? Because obviously, you know, once you own a few homes and they're filled with nice things, if you have a, you know, middle class $300 set of curtains from Target versus a ruling class $30,000 set from, I don't even know where you get that stuff, you know, from a custom home redesign operation, you know, a custom high-end renovation entity. Does that really improve your life? Only in the most shallow way. So, we talk about this a little bit in the book. I mean, the classic way that we on the left look at this is through the idea of conspicuous consumption. And half the point of this stuff is to show off your wealth rather than to, like, be consumed as wealth. We always use the example of, like, young Wall Street kids who are getting paid a lot. A common thing is for them to buy, like, a fancy sports car, you know? Were you going to drive your sports car around Manhattan? Like, probably not. It's not really a drivable environment. You get it so you could show off. You know, you drive it on your date and you have the valet, you know, park it for you, and your date can be impressed at your fancy, expensive car. Like, it's for conspicuous use. It's to show broader society and, of course, your fellow rich people. Look how wealthy I am. Oh, you have that. I'll get something to signal back at you. You'll see. So I think that is a big part of it. And then also, I mean, you know, you mentioned the social discipline of it. It is interesting. If you read Veblen's original text, his kind of culminating example of wealthy people spending money excessively just to impress people with the spent money is what he called, and this is from memory, it was something like surplus staff. You know, you're wealthy, your peers and you have many estates and they're very nice and you have tons of people waiting on you and maintaining the property. If you're really well off, you'll have some staff that basically don't do much. You know, a valet, you're usually not driving, or you'll have extra household staff who just stand around. You're showing, not only am I wealthy enough to have this big place, not only am I wealthy enough to have all this staff, I'm so wealthy, I have staff who don't even really do much. Like, they just kind of stand around and impress everybody. So I think there is a, you know, a significant labor market tempering role here. Like, I have so much money, you can't have health insurance, but I'll pay you a little money to stand here and look like I might come in and ask for something, maybe. And that'll impress my house guests or people who look over our Hamptons hedgerow at our pool service, you know. Mm-hmm. So you got to figure that signaling is such a big part of it. These billionaires are so obsessed with one another and who's seen to be in ascendancy and who's getting the, you know, who's getting the best of one or another of each other. That's a huge deal for these people. So I got to figure that's a part of it.
0: Now, you mentioned this earlier, but I'm just kind of curious here about the level, like, especially currently, the level of perhaps fear and paranoia that the rich might be beginning to feel, because there is this sense that they're like, that it has to be present in at least some of their minds that this is an untenable situation, that they're amassing these fortunes, these unfathomable fortunes, in some cases more than whole countries have. And everywhere around them, the mass majority of people, even in their own societies, are becoming increasingly immiserated, increasingly desperate, and increasingly hostile to them and their existence. And, you see it sometimes manifest in the form of, like, they're building bunkers, or, like, you know, fucking the Facebook guy Zuckerberg is buying, like, huge swaths of Hawaiian land so he can be as far away from Peter Thiel just moved to Argentina under the anarcho-capitalist leader of Javier Milei, in part because he fears what's coming for the rich in the United States, as if the Argentinian masses aren't also going to eventually want to put heads on spikes. Ivanka and Jared Kushner, they've just... they're having this whole crisis happening, I believe, off an island off of Albania, because they were on one of their friends, I think one of the Rothschilds' famous yachts, and they're swimming in the ocean, and they stumble across this beautiful uninhabited island. Now they want it, and it's like, it's our family dream to have a wonderful island all to ourselves, you know? And it's like, we can just, you know, tap out of all the busy rat race stuff and just really kick our feet back. But this is like another country's land, and now they're like rioting and preventing construction from happening, even though there's these obvious corrupt deals. So the hatred of the rich is becoming more palpable. It's becoming more widespread. It's becoming just like in the nomenclature of society, you know, eat the rich is one of the many slogans taking off. And I just wonder if you have any insight at all into the perhaps increasing paranoia of the rich in the face of this.
1: Yeah, it is interesting, you know, and it's something they've, you know, always talked about historically and talk about recently. I remember the billionaire, early Amazon investor Nick Hanauer said that he sees pitchforks in the future. You know, we're just giving people nothing and they're eventually going to come for us. And so that paranoia is a big thing now. I mean, many of us are aware of, you know, Peter Thiel, Palantir founder and prominent evil oligarch. Having, you know, many passports, as a bunch of these people do, and building sort of post-apocalyptic designed, you know, compounds in New Zealand or other areas that they forecast will do well. That paranoia is very real. And I mean, I think that they're, you know, just observing what's happening, like figures like Sanders and even Trump, like, get breakout support because they at least say that they're going to disrupt the system. Obviously, they may or may not do that, as we know. But there's like enough support there that, you know, when they see figures like Mom Donnie able to, you know, help build support for these often political upstart DSA people, and then see them just romp all over these establishment Democrats in New York City, many of whom have a ton of AIPAC funding now, along with the traditional support from the corporate community and the chambers of commerce. Like, that scares the rich. There's nothing that scares them more than seeing Bernie Sanders win Nevada. Like, that's the stuff that makes them afraid. Mm-hmm. And so, you know, I don't think it's unreasonable for Hannah to do that. Like, exactly how that affects them. I talk a little bit in the book about this stuff, about, you know, some of the few relatively well-known instances of these really powerful figures trying to develop escape strategies or consult with people about how to maintain loyalty among their security forces after the after some big apocalyptic event or something. And it seems to be mostly about, you know, more along the lines of shock collars for security staff rather than cultivating a community where people actually like you because you gave back or something like that. So you could see where the paranoia is coming from. And I mean, it's justified. People are really mad that their lives have been ruined while you get a second solid gold rocket car. Like those things, people see that.
0: Absolutely. Yeah, I think one of the strategies, though, especially by a lot of these tech oligarchs, is just like an accelerationism, just like a fuck it. There's a sense of like, maybe if we can develop AI fast enough and if we can get entrenched in this reactionary Trump administration, we can actually dismantle the democratic mechanisms that regular plebs would use to expropriate our wealth or to tax us in any meaningful way. And I think like this whole, you know, when Trump gets inaugurated, he's behind him are all the heads of all the tech corporations. And that's in part, of course, to push their AI fever dreams. But it's also, I think, because they realize that this is untenable long term. And if democracy continues to exist in any meaningful way, that democracy will eventually turn against them and take away their enormous privilege, wealth, and thus their power. And so they're kind of like going all in on this this dark enlightenment idea, which Peter Thiel is an explicit sort of proponent of, that, you know, a corporate dictatorship, basically, and we're going to use AI tools and mass surveillance police state to basically keep all of you at bay while we continue to, you know, rape and pillage and take everything that we want for ourselves and rub it in your face. And so that there's this hubris and this accelerationism that is also present alongside the obvious, like, you know, paranoia that might exist among some of them.
1: Yeah, accelerationism is an interesting way to put it. And yeah, that's a funny term really to apply to conservative billionaires. But I mean, yeah, I think many of them are seeing, oh, you know, no one's going to stop us from hoarding all the wealth. We're not going to meet these climate goals. Things are falling apart. We're getting unpredictable political outcomes. Yeah, exactly. I think that's, you know, broadly how we see it, how they see the issue, and to the extent that we have any visibility into what they say, it's basically along those lines. Yeah, so not a lot to disagree with there.
0: And you mentioned climate change, and that's obviously a part of your book. And, you know, one of the arguments of your book is like, you know, extreme wealth inequality kind of undermines our ability to effectively solve the major crises of the 21st century. And to be a human being in 2026 is to realize that our systems that are ostensibly there to, I mean, they take our tax money to use that tax money to solve our social problems, ideally, and, you know, create social goods for everybody. That's no longer happening. If there ever was a social contract, that's being ripped up. And when you try to pursue policies, you know, whether that's housing, healthcare, or, you know, trying to confront climate change, you're met with this brick wall of like, the moment you try to do that, you're going to have to take money and power from these rich people, and they're not willing to do that. So why does extreme wealth inequality and how does extreme wealth inequality make these major crises sort of effectively unsolvable within capitalism? And maybe you could specifically talk to the environmental cost of this insane system.
1: Yeah, that's difficult. I mean, unsolvable, yeah, kind of meaning there are real limits to what can be done through reform. I mean, it is the case that, you know, if you can have a big enough movement and you build up the CIO and you have a wave of sit-down strikes, you can get the National Labor Relations Board and you can get Social Security. And those are great major achievements that were won by generations of totally unknown labor and socialist and communist activists, you know. And those make a huge difference for people every day in this system. At the same time, you know, it's very difficult to, you know, legislate away private property without a major social movement happening outside of the government. Yeah. So when we're looking at the level of policy, you could do a lot with reform, and reform can go some distance, but it has, you know, it has limits. Like, you're not going to have real security in society as long as, you know, employment is contingent and Social Security is stingily funded. And you're not going to be able to deal with climate change when we're failing to even get a cap and trade system in where there'd be some limit on our greenhouse emissions. Firms would have to trade the right to pollute to be able to continue growing. I mean, we're seeing it's just a huge block of resistance for just the most modest of reforms like cap and trade or Medicare for all. And we look back when we got these movements, you know, how do we get the institutions we have now? And it's thanks to a huge tidal wave of social movements, like we said. And you come to realize, like, if we're going to have this huge movement and all the sacrifice and suffering and work that comes with that, why are we just reforming this crap? Why don't we actually change the system fundamentally so we don't like leave property in the hands of the rich? And of course, as I've argued in this book and elsewhere, fundamentally, the reason all of this is happening, the reason neoliberalism has dominated all of our lives for 50 odd years now, is because for everything that the New Deal and European social democracy did, and it's not nothing, man, we never expropriated the ruling class of their productive wealth. We never said oil refineries and data centers and agricultural land and factories and hospitals, these things are too important to be one man or one corporation's property. So we're going to go through a process where we have, you know, a democratic process on this, and we decide what to do with these assets, and perhaps you'll get some compensation that you don't really deserve. But like, that would be the big step. But instead, we left these figures with big tax burdens, tons of regulation, antitrust enforcement, but they still owned the capital. Mm-hmm. We still had capitalism. And of course, figures like FDR and Kennedy were always mentioning this for all of people's hysteria about how the minimum wage is communism, you know. Mm-hmm. We maintained private ownership of productive property and a market economy, which is the definition of capitalism. And so because we never took the wealth away from these figures, once we hit, you know, once the New Deal, Great Society era and social democracy, once they hit a real economic crisis in the 70s with hyperinflation due to the Vietnam War and spending on the social, on the Great Society, in addition to that, you get high inflation along with economic weakness and recession, they see their opportunity, they bring in a hyper-reactionary like a Thatcher or a Reagan, and they smash the labor movement and they smash that social democracy. Because we never expropriated their wealth, they retained the tools to do that. If they didn't have that wealth and that source of wealth that productive capital constitutes, you know, we would not be in this position right now. So to me, that is the real thing. These things are unsolvable within capitalism because

0: can represent positive, you know, hopefully non-reformist reforms, at least potentially. Obviously, it depends on how we view them. But that's, I mean, naturally the horizon that we look to, right? I mean, within capitalism, how can we hope to fix any of these things fundamentally? Even if we fix them for now, they'll come back later and we'll have future neoliberalism, you know? Yeah, yeah. Who wants to go through all this again?
1: Absolutely. And I think that's, you know, you make so many good points there. And I think one of the limits of the 20th century social democracy is that they can and will be rolled back when they are no longer, you know, useful or, you know, needed or wanted by the wealthy, when they're no longer able to, you know, share a little bit more of the pie. I mean, after World War II, you have this really extraordinary situation where Europe is in ruins. The U.S., you know, sort of emerges as the global hegemon militarily, but also economically. They do the Marshall Plan. They rebuild Europe. And you're in this really particular moment where the capitalist class is willing to share. They're also forced to do it through the New Deal, which itself was a compromise with capitalism and, of course, racism, but was a product of mass movements from below, often much more extreme than FDR and the, you know, the New Deal social democracy was in the place. And I really always talk about Reaganism and neoliberalism as capital dismantling the New Deal. Like, we don't want this anymore. We're going to do away with it. And that speaks to a bigger truth about capitalism, which is like all positive reforms that benefit regular people in any way are always susceptible to being clawed back. And we've been living under the neoliberal assault, which is the clawing back of that and more. And so what do we find ourselves in? As I've said before, the Gilded Age, where we were before the New Deal. And so like that happens again and again and again. It's like, how many times can we live through this doom loop? But I think that speaks to a core argument of your book, which is expropriation is utterly necessary. The big banks, data centers, AI, energy production and distribution, they need to be socialized. They need to be democratized. They need to be operated by, of, and for regular people. And one of the things that you would no longer get if you had a truly democratic expropriated societies in the way that we're discussing, you wouldn't get endless war. You wouldn't get empire and going across the planet trying to take other people's resources and slaughter other people, because we would use the wealth and resources of our society to increase human flourishing, widespread human flourishing, and there would be no need to go and do that. The reason that you need to do that is, you know, we can talk about Lenin's imperialism is the highest stage of capitalism, or the military industrial complex, who profits from war. Who's in charge of society? Who actually makes these decisions? And time again, you come back to the same fundamental root cause, which is the way we organize our economy and thus our society is geared towards the interest of a very small elite of incredibly rich and powerful people who are detached from the lives and well-being of regular people. And taxing the rich, sure, like, let's try it, but we all know what's going to happen. They're going to find ways around it. They're going to lobby as much as they can to blunt it. They're going to use the Supreme Court or checks and balances or, you know, the parliamentarian or whatever they have to stop it. And the Democratic Party itself will be at least an epicenter of a reaction against that. Even if you have progressive social democratic or even socialist Democrats, the party elite and the donor class itself will also be an enemy of that faction, as we've seen over the last 10 years of the Democratic Party. So we have to go farther than merely, you know, taxing the rich and thinking everything's going to turn out just A-okay.
0: Yeah, definitely. I mean, I think that's, you know, just look at the arc of the 20th century. I mean, nothing could make it clearer than that.
1: Absolutely. Well, I want to be respectful of your time. I know there's a couple more questions here, but I just kind of want to go to the last one here and let you go. I really appreciate your time, and I really encourage people who are interested in this conversation to actually go get the book and dive much deeper into all the stuff we're talking about today. But, you know, beyond taking wealth and power away from the ruling class, democratizing it, socializing it, kind of what is your positive vision? I don't know if you would consider yourself a communist. Maybe you consider yourself just a socialist, whatever that may be. What's your ultimate long-term vision as a socialist for humanity? Do you see the transcendence of class society as desirable or possible? Or I'm just kind of interested in your particular positive vision.
0: Yeah, sure. I appreciate that, man. Yeah. And, you know, I got such a pleasure to be back with you guys. Always happy to do it. You know, come back again on the next book.
1: Yes, absolutely.
0: But yeah, you know, for the positive stuff, well, I would definitely see myself as more going well beyond a kind of DSA social democrat vision here. I mean, yeah, I think that private property should, the legal standard should be that private property cannot be bigger than a single house at the most. Mm. Like, personal property is one thing. Any large scale property that produces any kind of wealth like that, just by its nature, it's a natural major source of power in a capitalist society. And I, you know, classlessness, I think, is definitely something we can aspire to. I think that that will, you know, even in a future where things go broadly as we might hope, which is not the future that we've grown up within so far, if that were to happen, I think that a classless society, you know, a communistic society, is one that we would be pursuing for some time. Because, you know, as the man says, it's all history is the history of class societies. And, you know, even if we had a great, you know, real socialist, a positive revolution, you know, where you have a mass labor movement and we have a mass sit-down strike and a dominant socialist party passes a expropriation law that gets a strong popular vote while people are sitting down to really nationalize the property, you know, because who believes you can do this stuff just through a vote? Mm-hmm. Yeah. That's important, the vote on it. You know, that's the democratic in it. But fundamentally, you know, you have to take property from capitalism before they'll ever allow themselves to be expropriated. Like, I think that's something we should really, really be striving for. And all the time when I talk to people along these lines, people are always interested in what they can get right away because, you know, they're suffering.
1: Yeah.
0: And, you know, they need health care and they can't afford medication and they can't pay their rent. So rent controls and Medicare for all and publicly produced pharmaceuticals, incredibly important. And that is how I think we bring people in the door. That's how more radical movements that were successful in the past, you know, have done it. It's not just by laying out a fancy blueprint to reduce society. It was by helping people now. But we got to realize, as long as broad capital is privately owned, we will never be free of any of this stuff. Artificial scarcity, wars, having all of our information system going through private companies that get money from ads placed by other scumbag companies. Like, all these dreadful conditions, we should move radically beyond this at some stage. And I think that's something we should absolutely hope for. Because as I was saying, when you discuss this with people, like, they're very interested in what will help them now. But they want to hear about what a better society would be. All the time, I remind people of how unbelievably unpopular capitalism is with people. You know, especially young people, especially people who aren't white in particular. Mm-hmm. And people will say, yeah, but what else? So I'd say, we should have democratic socialism. If a piece of capital is so important that our economy can't live without it, or that all the jobs in a town depend on it, why does some single person or some corporation with an earnings per share target to meet, and that's its only legal obligation, why should they be in charge of what happens? Capital is too important to be left to the capitalists. We should socialize that stuff through a nationalization law and a general strike. So when you go to work, you get up in the future in a socialist society and you go to work, you and your colleagues are in charge of what happens. You don't just get told by your boss's minions who work for some distant owner somewhere on an island. You don't get told what to do. You decide how you're going to run the workplace and you federate with other workers up and down your production chain. So you figure out how much of these things are going to make, and you will be informed by a national economic plan. And we can have a planning staff that does central economic planning, and we get to, as a public, vote on which plan we want. Like, very sensible, achievable goals. If you sort of explain to people democratic workplaces, voted upon central economic planning, so many people's eyes open and go, I mean, why can't we do that? Oh, we can do that. Okay, like, why can't we do it? Because everything around us is someone's property and they're looking to wring another penny out of you. That's why we can't have these things now, you know? Mm-hmm. So that, to me, is what we should want. You know, a society where you get up in the morning, it's not, what is the boss going to tell me to do today? We have an economic plan that we all did our best to vote on, and in the workplace, you know, there's not one person who will say, okay, we're more efficient, so a third of you are fired. You will say, we all get to work one third less. Like now, productivity is like a curse on workers because it means you lose your job. If productivity goes up in your industry, we don't need so many workers. It should mean we work less to produce the goods of society. And that's exactly the kind of common sense thing that we cannot possibly have with capitalism. And if you say this stuff to people, you know, they are interested in a vision of a world where you have democracy and freedom ruling society rather than private property and markets and corporate hierarchy. In my experience, if you even paint this picture to people, they are dying to figure out what they can do to help bring it forward. So I think there's a lot of suppressed public support for a post-capitalist society that people are, yeah, as you said, just kind of now sort of waking up to.
1: Absolutely. Yeah, incredibly well said. I totally agree with that basic vision. I agree that the historical timeline is such that you and I are just simply not going to see communism in our lifetimes.
0: Probably not.
1: I do hold, you know, our fight is the fight for socialism and the overthrowing of capitalism. And if you look at the time it takes to transition from modes of production, feudalism to capitalism was 500 years of a transition unevenly across the planet. And so, of course, you know, these timelines exist, and we've been in class society since roughly the agricultural revolution. These are thousands and thousands of years. Our goal is to struggle for socialism. And I think you made a really good point there, which we're also interested not just socializing and democratizing the banks or healthcare, all of that, but actually capital itself. The distribution of capital will be a collective social decision for the benefit of the whole in a democratic context. It's not going to be the whims and decisions of one guy or a small board of really rich people deciding where capital does and doesn't flow. And then the sort of socialism that you outlined there beautifully, I think, would also help prefigure and build not only the objective conditions for the possibility of transcending class society altogether at some point, but also the subjectivities that are needed to inhabit a truly communist world. And so I think there's a lot of interesting, rich material to investigate in that aspect of it as well. But my friend, the book is Mastering the Universe, The Obscene Wealth of the Ruling Class, What They Do with Their Money, and Why You Should Hate Them Even More, by Professor Rob Larson. It's been an absolute pleasure to have you on today. Before I let you go, though, can you just let listeners know where they can find your work and perhaps you online?
0: Oh, for sure, man. Yeah, thanks. I'm on all the dreadful platforms under my name, or Ironic Professor is the handle. A lot of my writing is for Current Affairs. I'm the House Economist there, but I cover the tech lash for Jacobin as well. So people can dig those up pretty quickly and get more sardonic left-wing economics analysis in their lives.
1: Absolutely. I really appreciate your work and your voice and everything you do, and keep it up. And yeah, next time you release a new book, I'll make sure to invite you back on immediately to discuss it. And yeah, just really appreciate you coming on today, my friend.
0: That's great, dude. My pleasure.

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1: This weekend, America celebrates the anniversary of the Declaration of Independence. It's been 250 years since 1776, so how is this democracy of ours doing? We've seen the military used against civilians, invasions of foreign nations, billionaires out of control, and a president with unchecked power. I keep hearing people say, this isn't who we are as a nation.
2: What is happening right now in America is fundamentally un-American.
3: This is just so un-American.
1: I'm Rebecca Nagel, Gohin Dawadon, Jalekayetli Gayla, citizen of Cherokee Nation. This past year, I've been out traveling the United States to try and understand how Native people fit into the American story. And what I found explains a lot more than just the past. Coming up, First America, the true story of how the United States came to be and how our current political moment is 250 years in the making.
4: Where do you want us to park? Should we park right here?
5: I think you have to park in here.
4: The fort is that way?
5: Yeah, the fort's that way.
1: On a cold day in January, I visited Fort Snelling in Minneapolis. I was there with my friend Nick Estes. He's a history professor at the University of Minnesota and a citizen of the Lower Burl Sioux Tribe.
6: This is the
5: historic Fort Snelling. You want to walk closer to it?
7: Can you just describe what the fort looks like?
5: Well, the fort has a guard tower, and then there's a wall that surrounds the entire fort. There's a series of barracks.
1: Next to the historic buildings are modern-day trash cans to let you know this is a tourist attraction. School kids come here on field trips.
5: This is a sacred site for Dakota people, which was later appropriated by the U.S. military to build their fort. So look at that bald eagle. Told you we were going to see one. Yeah. I wish the United States never appropriated the eagle. Do you hear him? Look at him. He's coming right towards us. I mean, I don't know, man. I don't know how you can't believe in the power of this stuff, because those things happen for a reason. Told you we were going to see one.
1: The history of what happened at Fort Snelling is significant to the Dakota people, and that history is acknowledged at the site, but you have to go and find it.
5: There's like a healing site right over here.
1: It's next to an underpass.
5: What is this? It's, oh, here.
1: Down a long set of stairs on the edge of the woods.
7: Can you describe what the memorial looks like?
5: Yeah, so it's like a camp circle. But in the center, it looks like there's prayer ties, sage, tobacco, etc., wrapped in cloth. And there are also prayer ties in the trees that surround us.
7: Who do you think left the prayer ties in the trees?
5: I'm assuming it's the descendants of those who experienced that genocide.
1: Over 1,600 Dakota people were held here during the winter of 1862.
5: This is the area, actually, where the concentration camp was actually at. Dakota people who dared to stand up to the United States, were put into a concentration camp, and all kinds of atrocities happened.
1: The concentration camp was just one part of a broader campaign to expel all Dakota people from the state of Minnesota. The campaign also included death marches, massacres, bounties placed on indigenous heads, open air prisons, and mass executions.
5: There was a lot of malnutrition, purposeful starvation. There were reports of women being raped and violated. You know, it's a site of horrors.
7: Do you think most people who come to this spot, do you think that they come here to honor the atrocity that happened here?
5: No, they're doing winter sports recreation. I mean, you can see right here, you can see these parallel tracks. People cross-country ski through this area.
1: While we were standing there, some hikers walked by.
8: Hi.
1: Walking around Fort Snelling with Nick, it felt like this perfect metaphor for our country. All our terrible history, it's there. We just don't know how to talk about it. This all started as a conversation between Nick and me about 4 years ago. We were frustrated, well, I was pissed, at how Native people are erased from the story of America. We wanted to tell the history of the United States with Native people written back in. I wanted to correct the record.
8: Okay, I need to purge.
1: When we were in the car, Nick's phone rang.
8: My
5: wife called me. Somebody got shot.
1: He pulled up the news on his phone.
5: Breaking witnesses report. A woman was shot in the face by ICE while trying to flee in central Minneapolis.
1: Earlier that day, a woman named Renee Nicole Good had tried to block ICE agents with her car. An agent had just shot and killed her.
5: Damn, the photos are really bad.
8: Oh, God.
5: It looks like a deployed airbag is just covered in blood.
1: We parked and watched the video.
8: Wow. That's awful. That's awful.
1: When I was in Minneapolis last January, thousands of ICE agents were on the ground.
5: It's in like a residential neighborhood.
1: Federal agents had been rounding people up, including children, and sending them to detention facilities. People were afraid to leave their homes. Parents stopped sending their kids to school.
8: It's interesting, given what we were talking about this morning, of the history of Dakota people being rounded up and violently forced out of Minnesota.
1: When I started this project, I thought I was making a history podcast. I read books, I interviewed historians, I went to important sites, I traveled across the country. But then this thing kept happening. I would be in a place, learning about America's past, and then the same thing would happen right here in our present.

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0: I didn't go to Minneapolis to report on ICE. I had come to interview Nick. We just happened to be at Fort Snelling the day ICE shot and killed Renee Good. I don't know about you, but I don't believe in coincidences. I canceled my flight home and stayed to report on what was happening. The next morning, there was a protest back at Fort Snelling. Because Fort Snelling is also the site of ICE's headquarters in Minneapolis.
1: I was curious why you guys came today, because, I mean, you know, someone was literally killed yesterday for standing up to ICE. So is it scary to be here today, knowing the violence?
2: Yes, it's scary, and I'm angry, and the anger overcomes the fear. I have a good friend, and she lived in Denmark during the German occupation. And she has told me over and over again, you cannot be quiet. You must stand up, because silence is what allowed this to happen in the Second World War.
1: How far are we from the historic Fort Snelling?
3: I'm just right across Highway 62 here.
1: And do you know what happened there?
4: Oh, now, no, don't ask me those kinds of questions. I'm not good with history. It's a historic fort. Yeah. It's historic.
1: Yeah, sorry to put you on the spot.
4: I mean, the reason this is all happening here is because of the ICE offices that are there, not because of the historic fort. But
1: The fort in the 1860s is actually a concentration camp for Dakota people.
4: Oh,
1: I'm just curious if any of that history feels relevant to what's happening now.
4: Yes, clearly, you know. But I mean, our state. I mean, just I mean, you watched that video. Thank God that person was there taking the video on their cell phone yesterday, so everyone can see what happened. You know.
0: After leaving the protest, I went back to see Nick Estes at his office.
5: The murder of Renee Good and the history of Fort Snelling are actually inseparable. First of all, ICE is headquartered on the Fort Snelling area campus.
0: Do you know if that's because it's federal land?
5: Yeah, it's headquartered there because it's federal land.
0: And why is it federal land?
5: It's federal land because it was once a military reservation from the Zebulon Pike Treaty of 1805. And that was a treaty signed between some Dakota leaders and the United States government to create a military outpost.
0: It's not just the same place. The same thing is happening.
5: People are being hunted in their neighborhoods, in their schools. Places that were considered sanctuary sites, such as hospitals and churches, are no longer off limits. 150 years ago, they were hunting us down to kill us, and now they're hunting down immigrants to deport them.
0: While I was out reporting this project, a lot happened. ICE killed people in the streets. I watched a kid in bunny ears get detained. Our government abducted the leader of Venezuela and started a war with Iran. Analysts kept talking about the stages of authoritarianism. And I found myself asking this question, I think a lot of people are asking, how is this happening? How is all this happening in the United States? The answers I kept hearing, YouTube, lonely white men, the economy, didn't feel like enough. I started to wonder if maybe the explanation was deeper than all that, deeper than anything going on right now. I'm still trying to figure it out, but the more time I spend in the past, the more the present makes sense. Maybe the answer is in that history we don't know how to talk about. The first place I went on my quest to put Native people back in the story of America was the Declaration of Independence. This year is the 250th anniversary of the signing of that famous document, and it made sense to me as a starting place. I mean, it's the most popular origin story of our country, right? But it turns out what I thought I knew about the Declaration was wrong. Native people aren't missing. We're there. were one of the most important lines in the document. But somehow, no one knows about it.
6: When in the course of human events, it becomes necessary for one people to dissolve the political bands which have connected them with another.
0: A couple of summers ago, on a hot July day, this man, in a large coat and a feathered hat, walked up a small set of stairs, surrounded by Revolutionary War reenactors, bayonets, and the twin speakers of the Park Service's PA system. He began reading the Declaration of Independence.
6: We hold these truths to be self-evident, that all men are created equal, that they are endowed by their Creator with certain unalienable rights, that among these are life, liberty, and the pursuit of happiness.
0: At the time of the document's creation, a lot of people were illiterate, and printing stuff was slow and expensive. So word spread through public readings like this one.
6: The history of the present king of Great Britain is a history of repeated injuries and usurpation.
0: I think of the Declaration of Independence like a breakup letter. Our founders are breaking up with George III, King of England. And the Declaration is that part of every breakup, or at least every bad breakup, where you tell the other person everything they did wrong. If Thomas Jefferson and King George were having it out on the front lawn, Jefferson would have his finger in George's face yelling, "And another thing!
6: For imposing taxes on us without our consent!"
0: And so the Declaration is basically this long list of complaints.
6: He has plundered our sea.
0: A lot of historians say that list has an order.
6: Ravaged our coast.
0: It starts with smaller grievances.
6: Burnt our towns.
0: And ends with the biggest ones.
6: And destroyed the lives of our people.
0: We've been told the American Revolution was fought over taxes and representation. But the last complaint, the thing our founders were most angry about, goes like this.
6: He has endeavored to bring on the inhabitants of our frontiers, the merciless Indian savages.
0: There's a racial slur in the Declaration of Independence. Native people are called savages. Alongside those lofty ideals, our founders included their deep hatred for indigenous people.
6: The merciless Indian savages, whose noble of warfare is an undistinguished destruction of all ages, sexes, and conditions.
0: In case you need a refresher, the popular story of the American Revolution goes like this. Britain unjustly imposed taxes on the colonists, and they got mad. But every time they protested, like when they threw tea into the Boston Harbor, the king just imposed harsher laws. The colonists started to see their king as a tyrant. Some started talking about independence. Late one night, Paul Revere rode his horse to warn militias waiting outside Boston that the British were coming. The next morning, the militia squared off against the Brits, and the Revolutionary War began. A year later, our founding fathers gathered in Philadelphia to write the Declaration of Independence. But for 2.5 centuries, that document has been telling a different story. According to our founders, in their own words, what they were most angry about was Indians. How did we all miss that?

0: Can you please introduce yourself?
1: Hi, I'm Ned Blackhawk.
0: And what's your tribal affiliation?
1: I'm Western Shoshone.
0: And what do you do, Ned?
1: I teach history.
0: Where?
1: Yale University. I was the first tenured American Indian to teach at Yale.
0: Wait, I just kind of want to back up. Like, in the entire history of Yale, you're the first Native person to get tenure here?
1: Yes, and I'm still the first.
0: Still the only?
1: Tenured faculty member, yes.
0: Is it ever lonely?
2: Ned wears a long ponytail and the kind of sweater you imagine a professor would wear. Ned and I have been talking about this history for years. I wanted Ned to tell me the story of why the founders hated Indigenous people so much they put it in the Declaration of Independence. Ned says that story starts a couple decades earlier with this big, big war.
0: Was it kind of like World War Zero?
1: No, it is the First World War.
2: It started as a fight over who would control North America, and it eventually covered the globe. Great Britain won, and they got a bunch of land from France. This land spans from Canada to the Gulf of Mexico and from present-day New York to Minnesota. The colonists are thrilled.
1: All across British North America, colonists are rejoicing. Sermons are being offered in Sundays. Pamphlets and almanacs are being written about land possibilities in the interior. And there's this kind of growing sense of shared kind of euphoria that the British government and the British are not just the largest in world history, but also the most virtuous and or free.
2: Those celebrations come to a halt in the summer of 1763 when news spreads of an Indigenous uprising. The land England took over from France is still controlled by Indigenous nations. What England actually wins in the war, in real terms, is forts, about 13 forts stationed around the Great Lakes. As the new fort boss in town, England thinks it can push Native nations around.
1: They don't listen to the Native peoples. They don't trade with them adequately.
2: And that angers Indigenous leaders. An Odawa chief named Pontiac forms a multinational Indigenous military alliance to push back.
0: But could you just tell me a little bit more about who Pontiac is?
1: Pontiac is an Odawa leader, and he's fallen into close affinity with a preacher who's Delaware or Lenape named Neolin. Neolin is the Delaware prophet. Pontiac is the political leader. And together they start articulating a vision for the future that is transformative. They decide that they no longer want their followers to rely upon the goods of Europeans. And it's a process kind of similar to what the colonists are going through. Because once they start reimagining themselves in these ways, they decide that they're going to drive the English out.
2: Pontiac and his soldiers go around and attack British forts. One of those attacks was particularly brilliant. Some Anishinaabe warriors go to this fort in northern Michigan, as they often did to trade. But while they're there, they pretend to play a game of lacrosse right outside the fort.
1: And one ball makes it over the fence. And so they ask if they could kind of get their ball returned. And so the fort officials are opening the doors to return the ball that's been taken. And a flood of warriors come in and destroy the fort.
2: Pontiac's military alliance attacks forts all over the Great Lakes region. Remember, England took over about 13 forts, while Pontiac and his alliance destroy 8.
1: They signal to the English that peace is going to be more costly than war has been for you.
2: And another costly war for the crown is a big problem. England is broke, like broke. That global war England spent almost a decade fighting, it was expensive. The crown doesn't want to pay for another one.
1: And they decide, okay, we'll make peace with Pontiac.
0: And why would the king do that? Because like, England is a global empire, so why wouldn't the King of England want more land in North America?
1: Okay. Have you ever been to India?
0: No.
1: Have you heard of the Caribbean?
0: Yes.
1: Okay, the English crown governs millions of people around the world. The British colonists in North America are a small percentage of that. The overwhelming economic priorities that the British Empire has in the Western Hemisphere revolve around places like Jamaica and Barbados, not Virginia or Massachusetts.
0: Is that because Barbados makes the crown more money?
1: Correct. Because Barbados produces large quantities of slave produce, alcohol and sugar that can be consumed across the British Empire.
2: So in the interests of Britain, this global empire, peace with indigenous nations makes the most sense. It saves the crown money. It serves the crown's interests. To preserve peace, the King of England gives Pontiac and his Confederacy what they want.
1: The proclamation line of October 1763 draws this perimeter along the crests of the Appalachian Mountains.
2: The crown promises to keep settlers off their land.
1: So everything east is British North America. Everything to the west is to be reserved for the Indians.
2: While peace with indigenous nations serves the crown's global interests, it angers the colonists because it takes from them what they want most, more land.
1: Land mania, we might say, overwhelms the colonial system. Gentry leaders, people like George Washington, understood that their lands were becoming increasingly less valuable. People like Washington commanding their enslaved populations to help bring nutrient-rich soils from the bottom of riverbeds.
0: Because the fields are so depleted.
1: Because the fields have become so depleted.
2: People like George Washington made money from this thing called land speculation. They'd buy up land that still belonged to indigenous nations to sell for profit once indigenous people were pushed out. The king's new boundary, it messed up their whole scheme. The boundary line angered regular and poor people, too. People who couldn't afford to buy private property often squatted on indigenous land. Pioneers, frontiersmen, settlers, whatever you want to call them, were already living west of the king's line.
1: And there are numbers of settlers who are forced back east, and they don't like it.
2: And there's this other thing about the king's concession to Pontiac the colonists don't like. Peace. You have to understand that the colonists have been at war with indigenous nations for most of their lives. And now the king wants to make peace with their enemies.
1: And in fact, the British are going to give them ammunition. They're going to trade with them. They're going to recognize them. Hey, wait a minute. Didn't we just fight with you to control this world?
2: To help cement peace with Pontiac, England arranges to bring gifts and supplies. This was how diplomacy between indigenous nations and European powers worked back then.
1: 80 supply mule trains are coming. Massive, actually, logistical undertaking, if you think about it. At Pittsburgh awaits these traders who are going to take these goods to Pontiac's Confederate.
2: The colonists organize a militia, basically a band of angry white men with guns, and attack the convoy.
1: The first shots of the American Revolution are fired in March of 1765, when one of these backcountry militia groups known as the Black Boys attacks a British force escorting trade goods to Pontiac.
2: They're not attacking indigenous people. The Black Boys are attacking British troops.
1: They say things like, we are willing to die to disrupt and destroy these relationships.
2: So before the colonists are willing to die for lofty ideals like freedom and liberty and independence, they are willing to die to stop the crown from making peace with indigenous nations. And we know why they are willing to die for this cause, because they wrote a song about it.
1: The Black Boys create an anthem, and that anthem calls Native peoples the enemies of mankind.
2: I asked Ned to read part of it for me.
1: On March the 5th in 65, their Indian presence did arrive. But when this property is designed to serve the enemy of mankind, it's high treason in the amount.
0: What does that line mean?
1: It means that the British trading policies of supplying Native peoples are supporting the enemies of not just settler society, but mankind more broadly. The Britain is committing treason not to the crown, but to humanity as a whole. And so this vision of life, liberty, and the pursuit of happiness for mankind, the first time mankind is being articulated that I'm aware of, is in deeply anti-Indigenous settings.
2: Hating Indigenous people, seeing us as less than human, helped the colonists come together and form a unified identity. It helped them come together to fight for independence.
3: I do believe the start of the fall of the British Empire in North America began on the Pennsylvania frontier. The sense of lawlessness, or essentially fashioning one's own self-governing principles and practices, this is happening before in Pennsylvania, before it's happening in Massachusetts.
2: We teach the origins of the American Revolution as this drumbeat of violence and protest happening in Boston over taxes. But years before any of that, colonists are firing guns at British troops over native land.
3: And to my knowledge, that Black boys' history that we've been discussing has yet to appear in any U.S. history textbook. Why we can't tell that story is a mystery to me.
2: Before I left Yale, I gave Ned a present.
1: You want me to open this?
0: Yeah. Okay. You may or may not want it.
1: Declaration of Independence shot glass. Thank you so much.
0: What does it say?
1: We the people.
0: What to you does that shot glass represent if we think about how Americans think about their history?
1: I wanted to say something that it's easily digestible.
0: Goes down smooth.
1: I think we as a country are losing a real sense of understanding about our nation's past. The Declaration, which is full of these beautifully rendered, you know, sentences and paragraphs about Enlightenment ideals, does also have this darker history to it.
0: Why is it important for the darker part of the Declaration of Independence and the American Revolution? Why is it important that Americans know about it?
1: Well, if we don't understand the full context in which our nation was founded, we won't understand the full context in which our nation now finds itself.
2: I'm mad that Native people have been written out of the story of the revolution, but I'm also baffled by it. I mean, it's kind of wild, right? It's not like you have to dig through the archives to find out that hunger for indigenous land drove the revolution. It's right there in the Declaration of Independence, in one of our country's most famous documents, in one of the most famous documents in all of human history. But somehow no one knows about it. It feels like a magic trick, like making a rabbit disappear into a hat. And when I started this project, that's what I thought I was up against, the pervasive and systemic erasure of Native people from U.S. history. I thought the thing people couldn't see was me, my community. And then I started to realize what's missing from the story of America, it's bigger than that. After I left Minneapolis, I kept hearing politicians say the same thing.
4: What is happening right now in America is fundamentally un-American.
5: This is just so un-American.
2: I understand where this comes from. It comes from the part of the Declaration of Independence we were taught. The all men are created equal, life, liberty, and happiness part. But when we tell the whole story, the truth of how and why our country was founded, the present moment doesn't feel like a contradiction. Violently rounding people up, putting people in detention, even shooting anyone who gets in the way. Our government has done this before. Not once, not twice, many times. We just don't talk about that history because it happened to Indigenous people. I keep hearing people go to Nazi Germany or Putin's Russia to try and understand the rise of fascism. We don't need to leave the United States to understand the horrors of authoritarianism. It's right here in our own history. And if we want to root that authoritarianism out, we have to know where and how it started. If we think we can win by defeating one leader, it will be like pruning a weed. It will only come back stronger. I thought what was missing from the story of America was Native people. But then I realized without us, that story is wrong. What's missing from the story of America is the truth. I want us to know how we got here. Because without that, we will never find our way out.

0: The first thing we're going to do is just get your levels.
1: Could you just tell me what you had for breakfast?
2: The awkward thing is I haven't yet had breakfast. I had coffee.
3: It's been that kind of a day.
1: To finish connecting the dots between today's headlines and America's hidden history, I went to see a constitutional law professor, someone I figured understood this thing called American democracy better than I do.
2: I am Maggie Blackhawk. I teach law at NYU Law School, and I'm Fond du Lac Band Ojibwe.
1: I've known Maggie for years. She's really helped shape how I think about these issues. And so I wanted to get her take on this big question I've been asking. Where do we fit in? How do Native people fit into U.S. democracy? I'm a citizen of the United States, but I'm also a citizen of Cherokee Nation. And my tribe has a nation-to-nation relationship with the federal government that's based on the treaties we signed.
0: I feel like I've had, as like a Native person, I have a different perspective because when I think about my relationship to the government, like I have that relationship as an individual, but then I also have a relationship through my tribal nation.
3: But what relationship is that?
0: Like between Cherokee Nation
3: and you and your tribal nation and the United States. What is that relationship?
0: I mean, on a practical level, it's like where I get my teeth cleaned and where I get my health care.
3: But if you had to put a word on it.
0: Oh, God. I mean, old.
3: What about now?
0: Nation to nation. I mean, it's
3: like France to the United States,
0: but we're subordinated.
3: Like you are, and it's a big word, subordinated. You're unequal. But what would you call it? I know you want to call it government to government. And, you know, but when I press on that, it doesn't quite fit.
0: I mean, it's, you know, it's a relationship of like the people who've been colonized, the people who colonized.
3: There you go. We got a word. But it took a long time. And if you actually ask most Native people, okay, what's the relationship? They will stumble over it. Like,
0: but I think it's just because it's so hard to say that. Like, because I think we want to assert the sovereignty that we still have.
1: What Maggie got me to say is this. My relationship to the federal government is that it colonized me and my tribe. It's hard to admit, but that's how I fit into U.S. democracy. That despite all the things that Indigenous people have done to assert our sovereignty, our self-determination, we are still stuck under the foot of this government that has done so much harm. It's hard to reconcile that with the story of America I was taught in school.
0: I think when we think about the founding of the United States,

0: it feels like the myth is this idea that our founding fathers created this great democracy that rejected the tyranny of the King of England and rejected these ideas of autocracy. Is that the full story of our government?
1: No. The story we tell ourselves about the United States origins as throwing off a king, throwing off monarchy and establishing democracy, leaves out empire.
0: Maggie says that story of our founders building a democracy, it's only half true, because they also wanted an empire.
1: They wanted to be a, quote, empire for liberty from the beginning. So the break with Britain was less about throwing the colonialism behind and more about throwing the king behind.
0: So it's kind of like democracy for us, colonialism for them.
1: Yeah, no, exactly right.
0: In terms of sort of the fight in the U.S. over sort of, are we a democracy?

0: Here's how I understand what Maggie is saying. Imagine a circle. What's inside that circle is the United States government, you know. It's got things like courts, elections, constitutional rights, local, state, and federal government. But the U.S. also governs people and places outside that circle. And outside the circle, the U.S. gave itself a different set of rules. And those rules were first created to colonize indigenous people. The U.S. government controlled where we could live, what religion we could practice, what languages we could speak, what food we ate, how we raised our children, if we could even keep or have children, all against our will. So while our founders did build a democracy, they also built something else. You can call it empire. You can call it colonization. I call it authoritarianism. Top-down government that controlled the lands and lives of indigenous people.
1: Do you think that most Americans think that what our government did to Native Americans affects them?
2: No.
1: Should they?
2: Yes.
1: Why?
2: Well, because we had to build a government to do that. We had to build a government to dispossess. We had to build a government to expand. We had to build a government that colonized. And that government is still our government.
0: I feel like as a Native person, our history is often treated as niche, as this tragic, distant thing that happened in the past. And the assumption is that it's not relevant to the American present. And I think a lot of Americans don't think that what their government did to Native people affects them. And I was wondering if you encounter that assumption in your work and how you respond to it.
3: I encounter the assumption that Native history, that Indian law, Native issues are niche essentially all the time. And it's one of the most difficult presumptions I have to get past. And it's been

0: law that the United States created to take Native land, did it end up only affecting Native people?
1: No. I mean, the constitutional visions and orders that the U.S. created to dispossess Native people were also created to dispossess non-Native people. I think that was sort of a revelation for me, because I, too, had been really thinking oftentimes narrowly about the experience of government that Native people have been subjected to.
0: A lot of what our government can and cannot do is based on precedent, which is a legal way of saying if our country did something before, it can do it again.
2: Especially if we've done it before a lot and you let us do it. There's no actual rule in how long we have to do it or how many times we have to do it. We don't actually think through, was this a good idea when we did this quite a few times? The one area of exception is around the area of human enslavement and Jim Crow segregation. And those are areas where we have explicit constitutional amendments, as well as decisions that have later repudiated things.
0: The legacies of slavery and segregation are still with us. Just look at voter ID laws. But the policy of enslaving people is no longer legal.
2: But think in the area of Indian law, you don't get big amendments and you also don't get big areas of repudiation.
3: I mean, it's almost kind of scary. Like when you think about everything that our government did to Native Americans, that we've never gone back and edited our government and said, oh, actually, ooh, like we really shouldn't commit genocide again. That was bad. Like we shouldn't put people in concentration camps again. What you're saying is like we've never had that edit.
2: So I dug really deeply into the question of Japanese American incarceration and Indian law, and come to find out that the first detention camps under the War Relocation Authority were built on Indian reservations.
1: The Bureau of Indian Affairs actually ran and established the first camp
2: because they knew how to detain people and govern them. The local laws of the reservation were actually applied to the concentration camps, the tuberculosis hospitals, because again, you detain people, they all get sick in the same way. So those doctors that had been for reservations running tuberculosis hospitals started to be used for Japanese American incarcerees. You know, the science of governing other people through force is sadly something that takes forms of expertise. And the U.S. developed that, and then they applied it to different and new people.
0: Do you think if people want to stop or prevent the rise of totalitarianism in the United States, they need to understand that what's happening in our politics is coming from within and from our own history?
1: Yes. These are areas of the U.S., practices of the U.S. government, where it has long governed other people without thinking about the Constitution, without thinking about the rights of the people that they were governing. And this is a practice that has built up over time, in particular around presidential power. We haven't learned from it for better or for worse. We just don't think about it and don't talk about it, but it's part of who we are. It's always been part of who we are. And that's not a condemnatory statement. It really is a scholar's plea of, if you want to understand the truth of what America is and the best way to solve the problems that America faces, you have to look at truly what the government has done.
0: I'm going to name things that are part of our current politics, and I want you to tell me yes or no if they tie back to federal Indian law. Guantanamo Bay.
1: Yes.
0: Bombing boats in the Caribbean Sea.
1: Yes.
0: The challenge to birthright citizenship.
1: Yes.
0: Separating migrant families at the border.
1: Yes.
0: Detaining migrants in detention camps.
1: Yes.
0: Threatening to annex Greenland, Panama, Gaza, and Canada.
1: I mean, yes, we governed Panama until the 1990s. Like, it's not a new thing. This is what we've done. We're good at this.
0: Deploying the National Guard in U.S. cities.
1: And the military, yeah. Yes.
0: Something I've been wondering about is like, where does that understanding get us? How does it help us?
1: So the initial reaction is always defeat. everything that I have been writing for the last few years has been too pessimistic to stomach. So the inevitable question I get asked is, well, how do we even uphold a constitution that was capable of this? No one wants to, especially when the house is on fire, to take the house apart and build it back together again, because you're afraid if you take it apart, it's never going to come back together again. And I think that's the deep irony of growing up in America as a Native person. You have more belief in America than Americans do, because you've known that's flawed all along and you've still fought for it and still wanted to be part of it.
0: I think something that I'm grappling with, I feel like we're left out of the like America rah-rah version of the history, but I feel like we're also left out of the like the founding fathers were flawed. They made, you know, like women weren't, you know, like all these people weren't included. I feel like we're left out of that version too.
1: Yes. Well, it's because if you bring in Native people and American colonialism into the constitutional and national story that we hold, it pulls a thread that unravels the entire myth at once. There's just something that's keeping us from seeing our own past and our own present. And it is devolving quickly. And one would think in the face of that devolution, there would be realization. That's what happens when I'm about to step off of a cliff. You notice more the cliff, you notice the wind, you notice the sound, everything gets more acute. And it feels like rather than getting more acute, it's getting more confused. It's getting more entrenched into those simple stories, into the simple myths, into that this has never happened here. You have to face the problem. And confront it to be able to solve it and to see it not as a failing that we have to walk away from, but a failing that we have to repair, that we have to understand in great depth.
0: Right now, in the face of authoritarianism, it's tempting to want to go back to a time before authoritarianism took hold in the United States. What I've learned is that time doesn't exist. Empire and authoritarianism have always been part of our government. What we can do is go back to the time when American authoritarianism was first planted to understand how it took root. That way, we can rip it out. We hope you enjoyed the show. First America is also a podcast. Look for it wherever you listen to podcasts. First America was born out of a collaboration between me, Rebecca Nagel, and Indigenous scholars Maggie Blackhawk, Fond du Lac Ojibwe, Ned Blackhawk, Western Shoshone, Phil Deloria, Dakota Descent, and Nick Estes, citizen of the Lower Brule Sioux Tribe. I also reported, wrote, hosted, and executive produced it. The show is produced by Amy Westervelt, Brendan Baker, Audrey Quinn, Jules Bradley, Kim Never D. Petersaw, at Critical Frequency, and distributed by Pushkin Industries. 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Music by Raven Chacon, who is Dene, and Laura Ortman, citizen of the White Mountain Apache Tribe. 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
6: 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Recording by Sandra Estenson. The Nightingale by Hans Christian Andersen. In China, as you know, the emperor is a Chinaman, and all the people around him are Chinamen too. It is many years since the story I am going to tell you happened, but that is all the more reason for telling it, lest it should be forgotten. The emperor's palace was the most beautiful thing in the world. It was made entirely of the finest porcelain, very costly, but at the same time so fragile that it could only be touched with the very greatest care. There were the most extraordinary flowers to be seen in the garden. The most beautiful ones had little silver bells tied to them, which tinkled perpetually, so that one should not pass the flowers without looking at them. Every little detail in the garden had been most carefully thought out, and it was so big that even the gardener himself did not know where it ended. If one went on walking, one came to beautiful woods with lofty trees and deep lakes. The wood extended to the sea, which was deep and blue, deep enough for large ships to sail right up under the branches of the trees. Among these trees lived a nightingale, which sang so deliciously that even the poor fisherman, who had plenty of other things to do, lay still to listen to it when he was out at night drawing in his nets. "Heavens, how beautiful it is," he said. But then he had to attend to his business and forgot it. The next night, when he heard it again, he would again exclaim, "Heavens, how beautiful it is." Travelers came to the emperor's capital from every country in the world. They admired everything very much, especially the palace and the gardens. But when they heard the nightingale, they all said, "This is better than anything." When they got home, they described it, and learned ones wrote many books about the town, the palace, and the garden. But nobody forgot the nightingale. It was always put above everything else. Those among them who were poets wrote the most beautiful poems all about the nightingale in the woods by the deep blue sea. These books went all over the world, and in course of time, some of them reached the emperor. He sat in his golden chair, reading and reading and nodding his head, well pleased to hear such beautiful descriptions of the town, the palace, and the garden. "But the nightingale is best of all," he read. "What is this?" said the emperor. "The nightingale? Why, I know nothing about it. Is there such a bird in my kingdom and in my own garden into the bargain, and I have never heard of it? Imagine my having to discover this from a book." Then he called his gentleman in waiting, who was so grand that when any one of a lower rank dared to speak to him or ask him a question, he would only answer, "Pff," which meant nothing at all. "There is said to be a very wonderful bird called a nightingale here," said the emperor. "They say it is better than anything else in all my great kingdom. Why have I never been told anything about it?" "I've never heard it mentioned," said the gentleman in waiting. "It has never been presented at court." "I wish it to appear here this evening to sing to me," said the emperor. "The whole world knows what I am possessed of, and I know nothing about it." "I have never heard it mentioned before," said the gentleman in waiting. "I will seek it, and I will find it." But where was it to be found? The gentleman in waiting ran upstairs and downstairs and in and out of all the rooms and corridors. No one of all those he met had ever heard anything about the nightingale. So the gentleman in waiting ran back to the emperor and said that it must be a myth invented by the writers of the books. "Your imperial majesty must not believe everything that is written. Books are often mere inventions, even if they do not belong to what we call the black art." but the book in which I read it is sent to me by the powerful Emperor of Japan, so it can't be untrue. I will hear this nightingale. I insist upon it being here tonight. I extend my most gracious protection to it, and if it is not forthcoming, I will have the whole court trampled upon after supper. Tsing Pei, said the gentleman in waiting, and away he ran again. Up and down all the stairs, in and out of all the rooms and corridors, half the court ran with him, for they, none of them, wished to be trampled on. There was much questioning about this nightingale, which was known to all the outside world, but to no one at court. At last they found a poor little maid in the kitchen. She said, "Oh, heavens, the nightingale? I know it very well. Yes, indeed, it can sing. Every evening I'm allowed to take broken meat to my poor sick mother. She lives down by the shore. On my way back, when I am tired, I rest a while in the wood, and then I hear the nightingale. Its song brings the tears into my eyes. I feel as if my mother were kissing me." "Little kitchen maid," said the gentleman in waiting, "I will procure you a permanent position in the kitchen and permission to see the emperor dining, if you will take us to the nightingale. It is commanded to appear at court tonight." They all went out into the wood, where the nightingale usually sang. Half the court was there. As they were going along at their best pace, a cow began to bellow. "Oh," said a young courtier, "there we have it. What wonderful power for such a little creature. I have certainly heard it before." "No, those are the cows bellowing. We are a long way yet from the place." Then the frogs began to croak in the marsh. "Beautiful," said the Chinese chaplain. "It is just like the tinkling of church bells." "No, those are frogs," said the little kitchen maid, "but I think we shall soon hear it now." Then the nightingale began to sing. "There it is," said the little girl. "Listen, listen. There it sits." And she pointed to a little gray bird up among the branches. "Is it possible?" said the gentleman in waiting. "I should never have thought it was like that. How common it looks. Seeing so many grand people must have frightened all its colors away." "Little nightingale," called the kitchen maid quite loud, "our gracious emperor wishes you to sing to him." "With the greatest of pleasure," said the nightingale, warbling away in the most beautiful fashion. "It is just like crystal bells," said the gentleman in waiting. "Look at its little throat, how active it is. It is extraordinary that we have never heard it before. I am sure it will be a great success at court." "Shall I sing again to the emperor?" said the nightingale, who thought he was present. "My precious little nightingale," said the gentleman in waiting, "I have the honor to command your attendance at a court festival tonight, where you will charm His Gracious Majesty the Emperor with your fascinating singing." "It sounds best among the trees," said the nightingale, but it went with them willingly when it heard that the emperor wished it. The palace had been brightened up for the occasion. The walls and the floors, which were all made of china, shone by the light of many thousand golden lamps. The most beautiful flowers, all of the tinkling kind, were arranged in the corridors. There was hurrying to and fro, and a great draught. But this was just what made the bells ring. One's ears were full of the tinkling. In the middle of the large reception room where the emperor sat, a golden rod had been fixed, on which the nightingale was to perch. The whole court was assembled, and the little kitchen maid had been permitted to stand behind the door, as she now had the actual title of cook. They were all dressed in their best. Everybody's eyes were turned towards the little gray bird, at which the emperor was nodding. The nightingale sang delightfully, and tears came into the emperor's eyes. Nay, they rolled down his cheeks. And then the nightingale sang more beautifully than ever. Its notes touched all hearts. The emperor was charmed and said the nightingale should have his gold slipper to wear round its neck. But the nightingale declined with thanks. It had already been sufficiently rewarded. I have seen the tears in the eyes of the emperor. That is my richest reward. The tears of an emperor have a wonderful power. God knows I am sufficiently recompensed. And then it again burst into its sweet heavenly song. That is the most beautiful coquetting I have ever seen, said the ladies, and they took some water into their mouths to try and make the same gurgling when anyone spoke to them, thinking so to equal the nightingale. Even the lackeys and the chambermaids announced that they were satisfied, and that's saying a great deal. They are always the most difficult people to please. Yes, indeed, the nightingale had made a sensation. It was to stay at court now and to have its own cage as well as liberty to walk out twice a day and once in the night. It always had 12 footmen, with each one holding a ribbon which was tied round its leg. There was not much pleasure in an outing of that sort. The whole town talked about the marvelous bird, and if two people met, one said to the other night, and the other answered gale, and then they sighed, perfectly understanding each other. 11 cheesemongers' children were called after it, but they had not got a voice among them. One day, a large parcel came for the emperor. Outside was written the word nightingale. Here we have another book about this celebrated bird, said the emperor. But it was no book. It was a little work of art in a box. An artificial nightingale, exactly like the living one. But it was studded all over with diamonds, rubies, and sapphires. When the bird was wound up, it could sing one of the songs the real one sang, and it wagged its tail, which glittered with silver and gold. A ribbon was tied round its neck, on which was written, "The Emperor of Japan's nightingale is very poor compared to the Emperor of China's." Everybody said, "Oh, how beautiful!" And the person who brought the artificial bird immediately received the title of Imperial Nightingale Carrier in Chief. Now they must sing together. What a duet that will be! Then they had to sing together, but they did not get on very well, for the real nightingale sang in its own way, and the artificial one could only sing waltzes. "There is no fault in that," said the music master. "It is perfectly in time and correct in every way." Then the artificial bird had to sing alone. it was just as great a success as the real one. And then it was so much prettier to look at. It glittered like bracelets and breastpins. "That is the most delightful coquetting I have ever seen," said the ladies, and they took some water into their mouths to try and make the same gurgling, thinking so to equal the nightingale. It sang the same tune 33 times over, and yet it was not tired. People would willingly have heard it from the beginning again, but the emperor said that the real one must have a turn now. But where was it? No one had noticed that it had flown out of the open window back to its own green woods. "But what is the meaning of this?" said the emperor. All the courtiers railed at it and said it was a most ungrateful bird. "We have got the best bird, though," they said, and then the artificial bird had to sing again. And this was the 34th time that they heard the same tune, but they did not know it thoroughly even yet, because it was so difficult. The music master praised the bird tremendously and insisted that it was much better than the real nightingale, not only as regarded to the outside with all the diamonds, but the inside too. "Because you see, my ladies and gentlemen, and the emperor before all, in the real nightingale you never know what you will hear. But in the artificial one, everything is decided beforehand. So it is, and so it must remain. It can't be otherwise. You can account for things, you can open it, and show the human ingenuity in arranging the waltzes, how they go, and how one note follows upon another." "Those are exactly my opinions," they all said, and the music master got leave to show the bird to the public next Sunday. "They were also to hear it sing," said the emperor. So they heard it, and all became as enthusiastic over it as if they had drunk themselves merry on tea, because that is a thoroughly Chinese habit. Then they all said, "Oh," and struck their forefingers in the air and nodded their heads. But the poor fisherman, who had heard the real nightingale, said, "It sounds very nice, and is very like the real one. But there is something wanting. We don't know what." The real nightingale was banished from the kingdom. The artificial bird had its place on a silken cushion close to the emperor's bed. All the presents it had received of gold and precious jewels were scattered round it. Its title had risen to be Chief Imperial Singer of the Bedchamber, in rank number one on the left side, for the emperor reckoned that side the important one, where the heart was seated. And even an emperor's heart is on the left side. The music master wrote 25 volumes about the artificial bird. The treatise was very long and written in all the most difficult Chinese characters. Everyone said they had read and understood it, for otherwise they would have been reckoned stupid, and then their bodies would have been trampled upon. Things went on this way for a whole year. The emperor, the court, and all the other Chinamen knew every little gurgle in the song of the artificial bird by heart. But they liked it all the better for this, and they could all join in the song themselves. Even the street boys sang zee zee zee and cluck cluck cluck, and the emperor sang it too. But one evening, When the bird was singing its best, and the emperor was lying in bed listening to it, something gave way inside the bird with a whizz, and then a spring burst. Brrr, went all the wheels, and the music stopped. The emperor jumped out of bed and sent for his private physicians. But what good could they do? Then they sent for the watchmaker, and after a good deal of talk and examination, he got the works to go again somehow. But he said it would have to be saved as much as possible because it was so worn out, and he could not renew the works so as to be sure of the tune. This was a great blow. They only dared to let the artificial bird sing once a year, and hardly that. But then the music master made a little speech using all the most difficult words. He said it was just as good as ever, and his saying it made it so. 5 years now passed, and then a great grief came upon the nation, for they were all very fond of their emperor, and he was ill and could not live, it was said. A new emperor was already chosen, and people stood about in the street and asked the gentleman in waiting how their emperor was going on. Answered he, shaking his head. The emperor lay pale and cold in his gorgeous bed. The courtiers thought he was dead, and they all went off to pay their respects to their new emperor. The lackeys ran off to talk matters over, and the chambermaids gave a great coffee party. Cloth had been laid down in all the rooms and corridors so as to deaden the sound of footsteps. So it was very, very quiet. But the emperor was not dead yet. He lay stiff and pale in the gorgeous bed with its velvet hangings and golden tassels. There was an open window high above him, and the moon streamed in upon the emperor and the artificial bird beside him. The poor emperor could hardly breathe. He seemed to have a weight on his chest. He opened his eyes, and then he saw that it was Death sitting upon his chest, wearing his golden crown. In one hand he held the emperor's golden sword, and in the other his imperial banner. Round about, from among the folds of the velvet hangings, peered many curious faces. Some were hideous, others gentle and pleasant. They were all the emperor's good and bad deeds, which now looked him in the face when Death was weighing him down. "Do you remember that?" whispered one after the other. "Do you remember this?" And they told him so many things that perspiration poured down his face. "I never knew that," said the emperor. "Music, music, sound the great Chinese drums," he cried, "that I may not hear what they are saying." But they went on, and Death sat nodding his head, just like a Chinaman, at everything that was said. "Music, music," shrieked the emperor. "You precious little golden bird, sing, sing. I have loaded you with precious stones and even hung my own golden slipper round your neck. Sing, I tell you, sing." But the bird stood silent. There was nobody to wind it up, so of course it could not go. Death continued to fix the great empty sockets of his eyes upon him. And all was silent, so terribly silent. Suddenly, Close to the window, there was a burst of lovely song. It was the living nightingale, perched on a branch outside. It had heard of the emperor's need and had come to bring comfort and hope to him. As it sang, the faces round became fainter and fainter, and the blood coursed with fresh vigor in the emperor's veins and through his feeble limbs. Even Death himself listened to the song and said, "Go on, little nightingale, go on." "Yes, if you give me the gorgeous golden sword. Yes, if you give me the imperial banner. Yes, if you give me the emperor's crown." And Death gave back each of these treasures for a song. And the nightingale went on singing. It sang about the quiet churchyard when the roses bloom, where the elder flower scents the air, and where the fresh grass is ever moistened anew by the tears of the mourner. This song brought to Death a longing for his own garden, and like a cold gray mist, he passed out of the window. "Thanks, thanks," said the emperor, "you heavenly little bird. I know you. I banished you from my kingdom, and yet you have charmed the evil visions away from my bed by your song, and even Death away from my heart. How can I ever repay you?" "You have rewarded me," said the nightingale. "I brought the tears to your eyes the very first time I ever sang to you, and I shall never forget it. Those are the jewels which gladden the heart of a singer. But sleep now, and wake up fresh and strong. I will sing to you." Then it sang again, and the emperor fell into a sweet, refreshing sleep. The sun shone at his window when he woke refreshed and well. None of his attendants had come back to him, for they thought he was dead. But the nightingale still sat there singing. "You must always stay with me," said the emperor. "You shall only sing when you like, and I will break the artificial bird into 1,000 pieces. "Don't do that," said the nightingale. "It did all the good it could. Keep it as you always have. I can't build my nest and live in this palace. But let me come whenever I like. Then I will sit on the branch in the evening and sing to you. I will sing to cheer you and to make you thoughtful, too. I will sing to you of the happy ones and of those that suffer, too. I will sing about the good and the evil which are kept hidden from you. The little singing bird flies far and wide to the poor fisherman and the peasant's home, to numbers who are far from you and your court. I love your heart more than your crown, and yet there is an odor of sanctity round the crown too. I will come, and I will sing to you. But you must promise me one thing." "Everything," said the emperor, who stood there in his imperial robes, which he had just put on, and he held the sword heavy with gold upon his heart. "One thing I ask you. Tell no one that you have a little bird who tells you everything. It will be better so." Then the nightingale flew away. The attendants came in to see after their dead emperor, and there he stood, bidding them, "Good morning." The End of The Nightingale by Hans Christian Andersen. Read by Sandra Estenson.

0: The Emperor's New Clothes by Hans Christian Andersen. This is a LibriVox recording. All LibriVox recordings are in the public domain. 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Recording by Jadapi. The Emperor's New Clothes. Many years ago, there was an emperor who was so excessively fond of new clothes that he spent all his money in dress. He did not trouble himself in the least about his soldiers, nor did he care to go either to the theater or the chase, except for the opportunities then afforded him for displaying his new clothes. He had a different suit for each hour of the day, and as of any other king or emperor, one is accustomed to say, "He is sitting in council." It was also said of him, "The emperor is sitting in his wardrobe." Time passed merrily in the large town which was his capital. Strangers arrived every day at the court. One day, two rogues, calling themselves weavers, made their appearance. They gave out that they knew how to weave stuffs of the most beautiful colors and elaborate patterns. The clothes manufactured from which should have the wonderful property of remaining invisible to everyone who was unfit for the office he held, or who was extraordinarily simple in character. "These must indeed be splendid clothes," thought the emperor. "Had I such a suit, I might at once find out what men in my realms are unfit for their office, and also be able to distinguish the wise from the foolish. This stuff must be woven for me immediately." And he caused large sums of money to be given to both the weavers in order that they might begin their work directly. So the two pretended weavers set up two looms and affected to work very busily, though in reality they did nothing at all. They asked for the most delicate silk and the purest gold thread, put both into their own knapsacks, and then continued their pretended work at the empty looms until late at night. "I should like to know how the weavers are getting on with my cloth," said the emperor to himself, after some little time had elapsed. He was, however, rather embarrassed when he remembered that a simpleton, or one unfit for his office, would be able to see the manufacture. To be sure, he thought he had nothing to risk in his own person, but yet he would prefer sending somebody else to bring him intelligence about the weavers and their work before he troubled himself in the affair. All the people throughout the city had heard of the wonderful property the cloth was to possess, and all were anxious to learn how wise or how ignorant their neighbors might prove to be. "I will send my faithful old minister to the weavers," said the emperor at last, after some deliberation. "He will be best able to see how the cloth looks, for he is a man of sense, and no one can be more suitable for his office than he is." So the faithful old minister went into the hall, where the knaves were working with all their might at their empty looms. "What can be the meaning of this?" thought the old man, opening his eyes very wide. "I cannot discover the least bit of thread on the looms." However, he did not express his thoughts aloud. The impostors requested him very courteously to be so good as to come nearer their looms, and then asked him whether the design pleased him, and whether the colors were not very beautiful, at the same time pointing to the empty frames. The poor old minister looked and looked. He could not discover anything on the looms, for a very good reason, viz. There was nothing there. "What?" thought he again. "Is it possible that I am a simpleton? I have never thought so myself, and no one must know it now, if I am so. Can it be that I'm unfit for my office? No, that must not be said either. I will never confess that I could not see the stuff." "Well, Sir Minister," said one of the knaves, still pretending to work, "you do not say whether the stuff pleases you." "Oh, it is excellent," replied the old minister, looking at the loom through his spectacles. "This pattern and the colors, yes. I will tell the emperor without delay. How very beautiful I think them."
1: "We shall be much obliged to you," said the impostors. And then they named the different colors and described the pattern of the pretended stuff. The old minister listened attentively to their words, in order that he might repeat them to the emperor. And then the knaves asked for more silk and gold, saying that it was necessary to complete what they had begun. However, they put all that was given them into their knapsacks, and continued to work with as much apparent diligence as before at their empty looms. The emperor now sent another officer of his court to see how the men were getting on, and to ascertain whether the cloth would soon be ready. It was just the same with this gentleman as with the minister. He surveyed the looms on all sides, but could see nothing at all but the empty frames. "Does not the stuff appear as beautiful to you as it did to my lord the minister?" asked the impostors of the emperor's second ambassador, at the same time making the same gestures as before, and talking of the design and colors which were not there.
2: "I certainly am not stupid," thought the messenger.
0: "It must be that I am not fit for my good, profitable office. That is very odd. However, no one shall know anything about it." And accordingly he praised the stuff he could not see, and declared that he was delighted with both colors and patterns. "Indeed, please your imperial majesty," said he to his sovereign when he returned, "the cloth which the weavers are preparing is extraordinarily magnificent." The whole city was talking of the splendid cloth which the emperor had ordered to be woven at his own expense. And now the emperor himself wished to see the costly manufacture while it was still in the loom. Accompanied by a select number of officers of the court, among whom were the two honest men who had already admired the cloth, he went to the crafty impostors, who, as soon as they were aware of the emperor's approach, went on working more diligently than ever, although they still did not pass a single thread through the looms. "Is not the work absolutely magnificent?" said the two officers of the crown, already mentioned. "If your majesty will only be pleased to look at it, what a splendid design! What glorious colors!" And at the same time they pointed to the empty frames, for they imagined that everyone else could see this exquisite piece of workmanship. "How is this?" said the emperor to himself. "I can see nothing. This is indeed a terrible affair. Am I a simpleton, or am I unfit to be an emperor? That would be the worst thing that could happen. Oh, the cloth is charming," said he aloud. "It has my complete approbation." And he smiled most graciously and looked closely at the empty looms, for on no account would he say that he could not see what two of the officers of his court had praised so much. All his retinue now strained their eyes, hoping to discover something on the looms, but they could see no more than the others. Nevertheless, they all exclaimed, "Oh, how beautiful!" and advised His Majesty to have some new clothes made from this splendid material for the approaching procession. "Magnificent! Charming! Excellent!" resounded on all sides, and everyone was uncommonly gay. The emperor shared in the general satisfaction, and presented the impostors with the riband of an order of knighthood to be worn in their buttonholes, and the title of gentlemen weavers. The rogues sat up the whole of the night before the day on which the procession was to take place, and had 16 lights burning, so that everyone might see how anxious they were to finish the emperor's new suit. They pretended to roll the cloth off the looms, cut the air with their scissors, and sewed with needles without any thread in them. "See," cried they at last, "the emperor's new clothes are ready." And now the emperor, with all the grandees of his court, came to the weavers, and the rogues raised their arms. as if in the act of holding something up, saying, "Here are your majesty's trousers. Here is the scarf. Here is the mantle. The whole suit is as light as a cobweb. One might fancy one has nothing at all on when dressed in it. That, however, is the great virtue of this delicate cloth." "Yes, indeed," said all the courtiers, although not one of them could see anything of this exquisite manufacture. "If your imperial majesty will be graciously pleased to take off your clothes, we will fit on the new suit, in front of the looking-glass." The emperor was accordingly undressed, and the rogues pretended to array him in his new suit, the emperor turning round from side to side before the looking-glass. "How splendid his majesty looks in his new clothes, and how well they fit!" everyone cried out. "What a design! What colors! These are indeed royal robes. The canopy which is to be borne over your majesty in the procession is waiting," announced the chief master of the ceremonies. "I am quite ready," answered the emperor. "Do my new clothes fit well?" asked he, turning himself around again before the looking-glass, in order that he might appear to be examining his handsome suit. The lords of the bedchamber, who were to carry his majesty's train, felt about on the ground as if they were lifting up the ends of the mantle, and pretended to be carrying something, for they would by no means betray anything like simplicity or unfitness for their office. So now the emperor walked under his high canopy in the midst of the procession, through the streets of his capital, and all the people standing by, and those at the windows, cried out, "Oh, how beautiful are our emperor's new clothes! What a magnificent train there is to the mantle! And how gracefully the scarf hangs!" In short, no one would allow that he could not see these much-admired clothes, because, in doing so, he would have declared himself either a simpleton or unfit for his office. Certainly none of the emperor's various suits had ever made so great an impression as these invisible ones.
3: "But the emperor has nothing at all on," said a little child. "Listen to the voice of innocence," exclaimed his father, and what the child had said was whispered from one to another. "He has nothing at all on," at last cried out all the people. The emperor was vexed, for he knew that the people were right, but he thought the procession must go on now, and the lords of the bedchamber took greater pains than ever to appear holding up a train, although in reality there was no train to hold.
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4: Allerlei Rau oder Manifold Creature by Andrew Lang. This is a LibriVox recording. 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Allerlei Rau oder Manifold Creature by Andrew Lang. There was once upon a time a king who had a wife with golden hair, and she was so beautiful that you couldn't find anyone like her in the world. It happened that she fell ill, and when she felt that she must soon die, she sent for the king and said, "If you want to marry after my death, make no one queen unless she is just as beautiful as I am, and has just such golden hair as I have. Promise me this." After the king had promised her this, she closed her eyes and died. For a long time the king was not to be comforted, and he did not even think of taking a second wife. At last his counsellors said, "The king must marry again, so that we may have a queen." So messengers were sent far and wide to seek for a bride equal to the late queen in beauty. But there was no one in the wide world, and if there had been, she could not have had such golden hair. Then the messengers came home again, not having been able to find the queen. Now the king had a daughter, who was just as beautiful as her dead mother, and had just such golden hair. One day, when she had grown up, her father looked at her, and saw that she was exactly like her mother. So he said to his counsellors, "I will marry my daughter to one of you, and she shall be queen, for she is exactly like her dead mother, and when I die her husband shall be king. But when the princess heard of her father's decision, she was not at all pleased, and said to him, "Before I do your bidding, I must have three dresses, one as golden as the sun, one as silver

where's the moon, and one as shining as the stars. Besides these, I want a cloak made of 1,000 different kinds of skin. Every animal in your kingdom must give a bit of his skin to it." But she thought to herself, "This will be quite impossible, and I shall not have to marry someone I do not care for." The king, however, was not to be turned from his purpose, and he commanded the most skilled maidens in his kingdom to weave the 3 dresses, one as golden as the sun, one as silver as the moon, and one as shining as the stars. And he gave orders to all his huntsmen to catch one of every kind of beast in the kingdom, and get a bit of its skin to make the cloak of 1,000 pieces of fur. At last, when all was ready, the king commanded the cloak to be brought to him, and he spread it out before the princess and said, "Tomorrow shall be your wedding day." When the princess saw that there was no more hope of changing her father's resolution, she determined to flee away. In the night, when everyone else was sleeping, she got up and took 3 things from her treasures: a gold ring, a little golden spinning wheel, and a gold reel. She put the sun, moon, and star dresses in a nutshell, drew on the cloak of many skins, and made her face and hands black with soot. Then she commanded herself to God, and went out and travelled the whole night till she came to a large forest. And as she was very much tired, she sat down inside a hollow tree and fell asleep. The sun rose, and still she slept on and on, although it was nearly noon. Now it happened that the king to whom this wood belonged was hunting in it. When his dogs came to the tree, they sniffed, and round it barking. The king said to the huntsman, "See what sort of wild beast is in there." The huntsman went in and came back and said, "In the hollow tree there lives a wonderful animal that we don't know, and we have never seen one like it. Its skin is made of 1,000 pieces of fur, but it is lying down asleep." The king said, "See, if you can catch it alive, then fasten it to the cart, and we will take it with us." When the huntsman seized the maiden, she awoke and was frightened, and cried out to them, "I am a poor child, forsaken by father and mother. Take pity on me, and let me go with you." Then they said to her, "Many fur creature, you can work in the kitchen. Come with us and sweep the ashes together." So they put her in the cart, and they went back to the palace. There they showed her a tiny room under the stairs, where no daylight came, and said to her, "Many fur creature, you can live and sleep here." Then she was sent to the kitchen, where she carried wood and water, poked the fire, washed vegetables, plucked fowls, swept up ashes, and did all the dirty work. So the many fur creature lived for a long time in great poverty. Ah, beautiful king's daughter, what is going to befall you now? It happened once, when a great feast was being held in the palace, that she said to the cook, "Can I go upstairs for a little bit and look on? I will stand outside the doors." The cook replied, "Yes, you can go up, but in 1/2 hour you must be back here to sweep up the ashes." Then she took a little oil lamp and went into her little room, threw off her fur cloak, and washed off the soot from her face and hands, so that her beauty shone forth, and it was as if one sunbeam after another were coming out of a black cloud. Then she opened the nut and took out the dress as golden as the sun. And when she had done this, she went up to the feast, and everyone stepped out of her way, for nobody knew her, and they thought she must be a king's daughter. But the king came towards her, and gave her his hand and danced with her, thinking to himself, "My eyes have never beheld anyone so fair." When the dance was ended, she curtsied to him, and when the king looked round, she had disappeared, no one knew whither. The guards who were standing before the palace were called and questioned, but no one had seen her. She had run to her little room, and had quickly taken off her dress, made her face and hands black, put on the fur cloak, and was once more the many fur creature. When she came into the kitchen, and was setting about her work for sweeping the ashes together, the cook said to her, "Let it wait till tomorrow, and just cook the king's soup for me. I want to have a little peep at the company upstairs, but be sure that you don't let a hair fall into it, otherwise you will get nothing to eat in future." So the cook went away, and the many fur creature cooked the soup for the king. She made a bright soup as well as she possibly could, and when it was done, she fetched a gold ring from her little room, and laid it in the tureen in which the soup was served up. When the dance was ended, the king had his soup brought to him and ate it, and it was so good that he thought he had never tasted such soup in his life. But when he came to the bottom of the dish, he saw a golden ring lying there, and he could not imagine how it got in. Then he commanded the cook to be brought before him. The cook was terrified when he heard the command, and said to the many fur creature, "You must have let the hair fall into the soup, and if you have, you deserve a good beating." When he came before the king asked who had cooked the soup. The cook answered, "I cooked it." But the king

0: After a time there was another feast, and the many furred creature begged the cook, as at last one, to let her go and look on. He answered, "Yes, but come back again in half an hour, and cook the king the bread soup that he likes so much." So she ran away to a little room, washed herself quickly, took out of her nut the dress as silver as the moon, and put it on. Then she went upstairs, looking just like a king's daughter, and the king came towards her, delighted to see her again, and as the dance had just begun, they danced together. But when the dance was ended, she disappeared again so quickly that the king could not see which way she went. She ran to her little room and changed herself once more into the many furred creature, and went into the kitchen to cook the bread soup. When the cook was upstairs, she fetched the golden spinning wheel and put it in the dish, so that the soup was put over it. It was brought to the king, who ate it, and liked it as much as the last time. He had the cook sent to him, and again he had to confess that the many furred creature had cooked the soup. Then the many furred creature came before the king, but she said again that she was of no use except to have boots thrown at her head, and that she knew nothing at all of the golden spinning wheel. When the king had a feast for the third time, things did not turn out quite the same as the other two. The cook said, "You must be a witch, many furred creature, for you always put something in the soup, so that it is much better and tastes nicer to the king than any that I cook." But because she begged hard, he let her go up for the usual time. Now she put on the dress as shining as the stars, and stepped into the hall with it. The king danced again with the beautiful maiden, and thought she had never looked so beautiful. And while he was dancing, he put a golden ring on her finger without her seeing it, and he commanded that the dance should last longer than usual. When it was finished, he wanted to keep her in his hands, but she broke from him and sprang so quickly away among the people that she vanished from his sight. She ran as fast as she could to a little room under the stairs, but because she had stayed too long, beyond the half hour, she could not stop to take off the beautiful dress, but only threw the fur cloak over it, and in her haste she did not make herself quite black with soot, one finger remaining white. The many fur creature now ran into the kitchen, cooked the king's bread soup, and when the cook had gone, she laid the golden reel in the dish. When the king found the reel at the bottom, he had the many fur creature brought to him, and then he saw the white finger and the ring which she had put on her hand in the dance. Then he took her hand and held her tightly, and as she was trying to get away, she undid the fur cloak a little bit, and the star dress shone out. The king seized the cloak and tore it off her. Her golden hair came down, and she stood there in her full splendor, and could not hide herself any more. And when the soot and ashes had been washed from her face, she looked more beautiful than anyone in the world. But the king said, "You are my dear bride, and we will never be separated from one another." So the wedding was celebrated, and they lived happily ever after. Grimm. End of Allerlei Rau, or The Many Furred Creature. Recording by Ellie in April 2010.
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0: That was the band Native Roots, the title track off of A Place I Call Home. They're out of Santa Ana Pueblo, right here in New Mexico, and some other pueblos, and you're listening to the Children's Hour. I'm Katie Stone. Today, we're doing something a little different with our show. In a series of virtual field trips that you can watch in full on our YouTube page, we went to places that are important to our region, the Southwestern United States. We wanted to take today's show to share some of the amazing stories that we learned from historians, archaeologists, and educators across our area. When we talk about the history of the Southwestern United States, we're mostly thinking about the people's history. But everybody comes from somewhere, looking for land, food, and a place to call home. And here at the Children's Hour, we wanted to learn more about the history of the place we call home.
1: You know, I think for me, one of the most exciting things about this story is the ancestors of the people that left these prints are still here.
2: It really is like visiting your oldest grandparents' house and getting to go say hello.
3: It lets us know as Indigenous people that, yeah, our timeline is a lot later than everybody presumed it was.
0: In this series, we're diving into how the high desert region of the Southwestern United States came to be what it is today, and who's shaped that history along the way. This is A Brief History of the American Southwest for Kids. Our story begins at White Sands National Park. And if you haven't been there, it's sort of like stepping into another world. People have been migrating across these white dunes for at least 23,000 years. How do we know they were there? On a virtual field trip to White Sands National Park, our guests told us all about it.
1: You know, there's prints from around the world that are much older than White Sands. But what's so unique about White Sands is our prints are very long. And then there's just thousands and thousands of these prints. So there's much longer than most other trackways, over 2 miles in some places.
0: That's David Bustos. He works at White Sands National Park studying fossilized footprints of both people and animals.
1: You know, White Sands, it's the world's largest gypsum dune field. But before the dunes were here, there was a giant lake called Lake Otero. And so this lake was about 20 miles long and some places about 20 miles wide. And everywhere throughout this lake, it looks like animals, the giant animals, and many people walked all through this area for thousands of years. They walked along with one another.
0: Before there were any sand dunes there, the land was made of both wetlands and grasslands. Things could get very muddy around there, and sometimes when walking along, people and animals left footprints in the mud. Over time, these prints fossilized, some into stone. Most are so soft they can be cut with a butter knife. Long covered by the glistening sands, erosion from wind, rain, and weather eventually revealed the footprints. These footprints give us a scientific timeline of when people started coming to New Mexico. The oldest footprints, which were discovered in 2021, are formed more than 23,000 years ago. But that discovery doesn't tell us much about who made them. Indigenous communities have been sharing the story of humans in the Tularosa Basin with their children for thousands of years. Archaeologist Mary Wiaki has heard them her entire life. She's a member of the Santa Clara Pueblo and the Comanche Nation. Today, she works at the Center for New Mexico Archaeology.
3: They settled down for a short period of time in these locations. So as hunter-gatherers, the first thing you're going to do is find food staples. And where better else to find them than along water tributaries? So they have temporary housing structures. So you have these little dug-in basins that they'll sleep in. They're not very big. They're like maybe 4 by 6 foot. And they're dug down with probably reeds over the top or some kind of tree limb. And they're temporary. So they would go back to the earth as soon as they would start migrating. And that's why you're seeing so many footprints means migration time periods, which was about the same time that they were coming through White Sands.
0: We know that all those years ago, people were migrating throughout the area and using what was around them to survive. I'll give you a few moments to pause and guess what tools people might have needed back then.
4: What about clothes?
5: Or weapons for hunting?
0: That's right. Mary is an expert in recreating historic inventions used by indigenous people. Here's what she had to say.
3: You're looking at stone tool manufacturing, and you need water to soak the hide. You need water and steam to create the handles for your tools. And there's plenty of stones out there with basalt volcanic location sites. So they're actually still moving. So they're making textiles and they're creating reed backpacks and tumps out of yucca and other fibrous material on those location sites.
0: So we know the first people to live in our region 23,000 years ago were nomadic. They moved around, they lived off the land, and designed tools to help them survive. Coming up, we'll talk about what happened once humans started settling down in the Southwest. You're listening to the Children's Hour.

0: That was Robert Mirabal out of Taos, Pueblo. We're learning about southwestern United States history today. And we know that over 10,000 years, communities grew in this desert, leaving elaborate roads and structures that still remain today. We're heading now to Chaco Canyon in the northwest corner of what's now called New Mexico.
1: I know where that is.
0: What do you know?
1: Chaco Canyon was home to the ancestral Pueblo people. They started settling the area in the 3rd century with small villages.
0: But by the 10th century, Chaco Canyon became a thriving destination for culture and trade across the region. And over 200 villages existed outside the canyon, using its unique building styles.
2: If you add all that land up, the settled region was bigger than England.
0: Wow! I'll let Mr. Nathan Hadfield tell us more. He's a park ranger and chief of interpretation at Chaco Culture National Historic Park.
3: If you come to Chaco Canyon, what you're going to see are giant monumental buildings. These buildings were 4 or 5 stories tall. They had several hundred rooms, and they were built over 1,000 years ago. 1,000 years ago, they didn't have tractors and tools like we have today. It was people using very simple tools to do amazing things.
0: On our virtual field trip, he told us the biggest building in Chaco Canyon is called Pueblo Bonito, which took hundreds of years to finish.
3: It was built with sandstone and mortar. It had a great big open plaza where they might have dances and different ceremonies. And it had several round spaces called kivas where they had special, very special sacred ceremonies as well. And this building, Pueblo Bonito, along with other buildings in Chaco, they were more than just buildings. When you think of a monument, you might think of the Washington Monument are some of the monuments that we hold very special for, you know, American culture and American society. For the buildings in Chaco Canyon, they were doing the same thing.
0: What's even more amazing is how much we've learned about this ancient civilization without any written records to study. There's no diaries or history books, just these amazing buildings, oral histories, and relics left behind.
3: When Chaco was rediscovered in the late 1800s, a lot of those early explorers thought there must be thousands of people living in all of these giant buildings. And then as archaeologists got smarter, they began to realize there wasn't a lot of other evidence that would support a year-round population. So then the thinking began to shift that you might have had a year-round population of maybe just a few thousand people in the entire canyon, but during a special event or a ceremony like solstice or equinox, you might have people coming from 50, 60 miles or more. And then once those celebrations were over, they might go back to their year-round homes.
0: Let's bring in archaeologist Mary Wiaki. Last time we talked with her, she told us about the ancient footprints found at White Sands National Park. Those dated back 23,000 years. And now we're talking about 1,000 years ago.
2: That's around 20,000 years later. What can you tell us about that period?
4: There is, of course, that transition from when we were migratory and we were walking and leaving footprints in White Sands as well as other locations. And we were all trying to find a better place to become productive human beings. So Chaco was chosen because of Fajada Butte and its spirituality. There's a butte that's in Chaco called Fajada Butte that has a calendar of solstice markers. And so they set this up so they could know and understand transitions in their surroundings, like fall seasons, spring, summer, when to plant, when was the best time to celebrate. Their village was not just made because it was a good location. It was based on lunar and Venus and solar design. So that way you could have passive solar. You could stay warm in the winter and stay cool in the summer. They also knew how to irrigate systems with very little water. They had cisterns. They had plumbing. They were impressive people.
0: And in addition to building architecture and growing food, The buildings at Chaco Canyon give us a window into other crucial skills indigenous people were honing back then, like the ability to trade between villages.
3: Very early on, archaeologists were finding things inside these old buildings, and they weren't just finding things that were from New Mexico or from the Four Corners area. They were finding things that came from very far away. So that tells us not only these people building these amazing structures, but they were traveling great distances and bringing stuff from maybe as far as 500 miles away to Chaco Canyon.
0: Nathan showed us replicas of jewelry, like a necklace laced with seashells, and bells made from copper for ceremonies and dances. They found burials of a very special kind of bird.
3: This is a scarlet macaw. It's a beautiful bird that lives in tropical areas down near Mexico and what is now Central America. And these birds are very large and they're very colorful. Somehow, they made their way to Chaco Canyon. Someone probably brought it up, or maybe someone traveled to the bird's home and brought it back.
0: In just one of the rooms, archaeologists found 14 macaw skeletons at Pueblo Bonito and more than 50,000 pieces of turquoise. Chaco Canyon was diverse. It was a place where many different tribes came together to worship, trade, and forge survival together as a region. We've got so much more to learn about those descended from Chaco Canyon. Stick with us.
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0: 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We've just heard all about the amazing buildings and history tied to Chaco Canyon. We met up with a few experts to tell us more, like John Jahadi. He's an educator from the pueblos of Laguna and Zuni, and here's what he told us.
5: There were many societal structures that were part of the Western Hemisphere, which met its pinnacle or its highest point when the group of people, what we now refer to as Chaco, significantly changed how people were going to live together. They were no longer living in small little community groups. We're talking a large metropolitan group of people that were able to sustain an entire population of almost like we would say some of our major cities here.
0: And that was happening all over the region. People were living together in new ways with new technologies. One of these groups were the Ashiwi people, the Zunis.
6: So when new people came in, there was always an opportunity to learn from each other.
0: That's Curtis Quam, the director of the Ashiwi Awan Museum and Heritage Center.
6: Whether it was about landscape, whether it was about plants, whether it was animals, or just a different outlook on life. I think that's something that's really important, and we share this understanding with other Puebloan tribes and other native tribes within the area to help who we are.
0: During the 1500s, the Zunis learned about a new group of people moving across the continent, all the way from another continent.
6: And 1539, a small expedition led by Fray Marcos de Niza, and his lead scout was Esteban Nico.
1: Marcos de Niza was a Christian missionary from Spain. He was part of a group called the Franciscans, one of the many groups sent by their king to help expand the country's empire. He'd been to other places too, like Peru, Guatemala, and Mexico.
2: But what about his companion, Esteban Nico?
1: A lot of people say that he was the first African to explore our region.
6: It is written that Esteban Nico was kind of a scout, but also a slave that was gaining his own foot in the world in a way.
0: The Spanish wanted that land for themselves and all the resources that came with it. That explains one of the biggest stories making its way around the region at that time, the myth of the Seven Cities of Gold. The Spanish believed there was an incredible amount of wealth there, if only they could find those towns. They dreamed of buildings made of gold and riches beyond their wildest imaginations. The only problem? It wasn't real. In 1539, Estevanico's mission failed. He was killed by the Zuni, and the Spanish were driven from the tribal nation. Marcos de Niza went back to Mexico City and lied to Spanish officials that he'd actually found the Seven Cities. So, Spain sent out another team.
6: And around July 7, 1540, is when they came into a village that we call Jabuco, which is about 13, 14 miles southwest of our current pueblo that we reside in. The only thing I can compare to that would be like aliens coming down. One of the things that I've heard from one of our elders is that he related to this weird being coming into our village. This weird creature had six legs, two heads, and four eyes.
2: Wait, it had six legs, two heads, and four eyes? What could that be?
1: Could it be an animal?
6: Okay, so the answer to this, instead of referring to a person and a horse, they described it as one being. Again, transportation was pretty much by foot. So they have never seen horses before, and they've never seen a person on a horse. They had altogether six legs, two heads, and four eyes.
0: What the Spanish were doing would change the region forever and upend the lives of all the tribes that had called this area home for thousands of years. Here's John Jahadi.
5: Certainly the Spanish that did come to the Southwest, they were under still a very unknown reason why they came. Oftentimes, we're told, especially those of us who go to public school, that they came here looking for gold. However, we can certainly learn more from when we investigate and thoroughly research what the Spanish wrote at the time, and they were still very much convinced that they would find Asia on this side, not gold. What they wanted was the porcelain, the spices, the silk, the cardamom, the cinnamon, pepper, all of those things that were not in the eastern part of Europe. They wanted all those things, and they just wanted a quicker, easier way to do that.
0: In a lot of history books, this moment in world history is called the Age of Discovery. Western countries were traveling to other lands, looking for new trade routes and more land to control. But that's not what it felt like for the indigenous people encountering these new populations. We met Diego Medina in our first episode. He says the Spanish wanted the land and its resources, including the people already living there.
7: What we see is the economy of people begin to really pick up in the Southwest. And so people were being taken from various villages and communities and moved all around as slaves and as servants to do the work of the spread of the Spanish Empire in this part of the world.
0: The Spanish also tried to convert many indigenous people away from their traditional beliefs.
7: Missions were basically churches that were meant to house native people and to have us live there and do work building the church. And while we're living there and doing work, we're also being taught the Catholic doctrines. And we have stories of revolts taking place during this time period that were very, very violent and sometimes very harmful towards both sides.
0: Coming up, we're diving into one of the Southwest's most famous battles, the Pueblo Revolt of 1680. Stick with us. This is the Children's Hour.

0: buffalo dancer is Jimmy Shendo. He's from Jemez Pueblo, now called Walatoa Pueblo, here in New Mexico. This is the Children's Hour. I'm Katie Stone. Today, a brief history of the American Southwest for kids. So let's travel back in time again. It's the mid-1500s. That's more than 400 years ago. And at the time in the desert Southwest, people who had been living here for over 20,000 years found themselves occupied by strangers.
1: You mean the Spanish soldiers and priests?
0: Exactly. The arrival of the Spanish marked the beginning of what's called colonialism in the Southwest. That's when people come to an area they don't own, take over some or all of the land, and try to make money off of it and its people. The settlers used violence for controlling indigenous people, like enslaving them and even beating or killing some for practicing their religious beliefs.
2: Like Popey.
0: That's right. He's a very important example.
2: Popey was a Puebloan religious leader. In the 1670s, the Spanish convicted him of sorcery and he was sentenced to be whipped.
0: And after he suffered that punishment, he made a decision. One that he knew would surely lead to danger. He decided to organize a revolt against the Spanish.
1: But how did he do it?
0: Popey made an incredibly creative plan to tell others in the area when the revolt was happening, using a calendar system. Diego Medina, tribal historic preservation officer for the Piro Manso Tewa tribe, told us all about it.
3: His plan was to create a system of woven cordage that can be untied to mark the days until the Pueblo Revolt needed to happen, which was scheduled for August 11th. And he chose that day because of some of the intuition he had around the seasons and the stars and the need to execute during that time of the year.
0: The way many indigenous people tell it, these cords were made of deerskin or possibly the yucca palm. So think of almost a long piece of leather with several knots tied into the strip. Organizers delivered them from hundreds of miles away, and each day leading up to the revolt, people would untie one knot from the strip. And once they untied the final knot, that's how they knew it was the day to fight.
3: The Spanish forces, which are actually pretty small, you know, 1,000 or so people scattered throughout the Santa Fe area, and only a couple of hundred actually participated on behalf of the Spanish in the Pueblo Revolt as soldiers. And so the Puebloan forces were way more organized, which led to a successful revolt against the Spanish and the eventual exile of the Spanish people from northern New Mexico.
0: It was a very bloody revolt. 21 Franciscan friars, the priests who enslaved and controlled many indigenous people, were killed, along with 400 Spanish settlers. It was a big turning point after decades of increasing Spanish control of the region.
3: Now, when we talk about the Pueblo Revolt, the reason I call it the first American Revolution is because it was successful. Similar to how we look at the American Revolution in history when the Americans at the time defeated the British and gained sovereignty from the British people. That happened in New Mexico, where the Puebloan people had a revolution against the Spanish and regained sovereignty against the Spanish people. When we look at New Mexico history, not only is the Pueblo Revolt significant, of course, for United States history, it is probably one of the most, if not the most important historical event in New Mexico history, because it really created all of the communities and the cultural framework we see today in New Mexico, and also the split between northern New Mexico and southern New Mexico and those cultural differences.
0: In all of our stories, we have turning points, moments where something happens and your life changes forever. You start school, or maybe your parents bring home a new sibling. These are big shifts. And thinking about the time after the Pueblo Revolt in 1680, the Southwest was having its own turning point.
3: The aftermath wasn't so smooth because after 140 years plus a big violent battle and revolution, things are pretty destabilized. What we have after the Pueblo Revolt and the success of the Pueblo Revolt is a 12-year period of revitalization. One of Pope's main goals was to reintroduce all of the traditional religion and cultural practices, the Puebloan lifeways, back into this part of the world so that we could have that ecosystem balance and restore the original ways which were intended to be on this land.
0: When I was in school, I didn't know that the very first American Revolution actually happened in what's now my own backyard. But the more we learn and listen to local stories, the better we can understand our communities and our shared history. We've got more to learn today here on the Children's Hour. Stick with us. In the background, you're hearing XIT. They were a band in the 1970s in Albuquerque, made up of a lot of Native folks from around the New Mexico region. 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
1: 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I'm Katie Stone, and today on the show, we're learning Southwestern U.S. history in our series we call A Brief History of the American Southwest for Kids. This is the radio special. We're talking about life after the Pueblo Revolt and how one house tucked away in the New Mexico countryside can tell us so much about that period of time. On our virtual field trip to Los Luceros, we talked with Carly Stewart. She's the regional manager of the Los Luceros Historical Site.
2: Los Luceros right now is 148 acres, and it encompasses a historic orchard, bosque. It's right on the Rio Grande.
1: I want you to imagine a buttery yellow two-story house in the shape of a big square. It's got balconies that wrap around the second floor with beautiful views of the river and sprawling farmlands around it. But when Los Luceros was built around 1700, this was not what the house looked like.
3: It would have been one story. It would have looked like a square with a hollow middle. It would have had the big arches where people could bring in carts with horses to weather attacks if those were happening.
1: And that is a good reminder that we're talking about a time where indigenous people were fighting back against brutality and control by the Spanish. So what do we know about who lived at Los Luceros before it was built?
2: Historically, the Tewa speakers were here in this land way before the Spanish got here.
1: But we know from archaeologist Mary Wiaki and her historic map of the Pueblo tribes that the Spanish brought disease and violence to the areas that they colonized. That changed the regional map forever. In many places, once thriving villages were left abandoned.
4: They had no choice but to leave and join their neighbors, their friends, and create new establishments.
1: And for around 12 years, communities reshaped. They built into larger villages, and then the Spanish returned. And this time, they had cannons. These were big, powerful weapons that the Puebloans didn't have. They couldn't drive them out again, and so a blended world started to emerge in the Southwest. And this was how Los Luceros started to take shape as one of the many haciendas responsible for fueling the area's growing economy. Can anybody tell me what a hacienda means?
5: Haciendas were large estates used by Spanish colonizers to live on and oversee food and trade items being made.
1: Yes, and for our friends in New Mexico, you may recognize this term. Spanish people took over these properties under something called a land grant, and Pueblo people were given land areas called Pueblo leagues.
3: A well-connected or wealthy Spanish person could go to the Spanish colonial government and say, this piece of land is unoccupied by Spanish people, and I would like it. And as long as there wasn't another Spanish person who had claimed that land, usually the Spanish government said, okay, you want this land, you can have it. So different parts of the property were built during different phases. The original land grant was claimed by Sebastian Martin Serrano in 1703. It was over 51,000 acres. We're pretty sure that the hacienda, at least some iteration of it, was built during that time. But the oldest date we have for the hacienda, the oldest official one, is 1775.
1: Martin Serrano was a powerful figure in his community, and Spain's return to the region after the revolt. At just 27 years old, he planned a 24-room house for the property called a plazuela. But even while he was building his new home, Experts think he relied on the thousands of years of previous indigenous presence to create the house and the farm.
2: When archaeological testing was completed, it showed that there were structural stones of the foundation that was an indigenous field house.
1: This was a time when women strictly did the housework. And when the Spanish came overseas to colonize the Southwest, women mostly were not a part of those missions. That led to many South American women being forcibly displaced to work on properties like Los Luceros.
4: They were bringing forced women to cook, women to do textile, women to do other menial labors, plus encapsulating their children to do a lot of the labor.
1: In the 1700s, Santiago Lucero married the granddaughter of Sebastian Martin Lucerano and moved on to the property. He came from a powerful local family known as one of the founders of Santa Fe. La Soledad eventually became Los Luceros after his family's name. Big political shifts were happening across the world, too. Different countries were trading with each other and looking to expand their colonies. You can see that story in the architecture of Los Luceros.
3: The hacienda now has a second story, and it's in what's called a Greek Revival style. And that was added in the early to mid-1800s by the man who gave Los Luceros its current name, Julian Lucero. Julian Lucero himself lived under three different political regimes while he was the owner of Los Luceros. The Spanish originally, when he first claimed the hacienda and bought a lot of the land from his cousins, and then Mexican, because the Mexican-American War is what ended with the Treaty of Guadalupe Hidalgo in 1848. And then, like at the very last 10 years of his life, he lived through the beginning of American colonialism. All of these influences really changed Los Luceros. The hacienda has a whitewash on it. The walls are white now, and that is very European. And that was made as a decision by Julian Lucero to make the walls white because it's very colonialistic to do. It makes your house stand out. It made it like a Spanish house instead of a native looking house. And so you see like all of these influences really coalescing right under Julian Lucero's time here.
1: If you'd like a more in-depth explanation of all of that intricate history, you'll find our virtual field trip to Los Luceros online at childrenshour.org/history. Coming up, we'll end our journey through history in the southwestern United States. 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

0: Así es Nuevo México, a song written by Amadeo Lucero Sr. That song was done by Los Reyes de Albuquerque. You're listening to A Brief History of the American Southwest for Kids radio special. We know after the Pueblo Revolt that haciendas like Los Luceros started popping up across the region under Spanish control. But they weren't the only group looking to expand their property. By the start of the 1800s, a new young country called the United States of America was eyeing the Southwest too. But things wouldn't be so simple as taking the land from Spain alone. In 1821, Mexico achieved independence and became its own country. And relations with the U.S. got worse and worse until eventually, in 1846, Mexico and the U.S. went to war.
1: That war lasted for 2 years and ended in 1848 with the Treaty of Guadalupe Hidalgo.
0: And that is a very important moment in our story, because after 1848, as a result of this treaty, most of the land we now know as the American West officially became property of the United States. And the way archaeologist Mary Wiocki puts it, this moment changed everything for the region.
2: In 1848, there was this series of colonization that happened amongst a group of people, not just Pueblo people, but a lot of other Native American tribes were subject to changes in their environment and how they were socializing and moving across the terrain.
0: America had big plans for the Southwest, including expanding the country's railroads. To do that, they needed more land. So we know America got a ton of land from the Treaty of Guadalupe Hidalgo, but during that same time, the U.S. military started forcing indigenous people out of their homelands and creating new, smaller communities for them to live on. The government called these areas reservations. During this time, America signed over 350 treaties. Most often, Native peoples had no choice but to sign these agreements. They were being systematically killed by the Americans, their villages burned to the ground. It was a very scary and violent time for indigenous people.
3: What did these treaties mean?
0: Well, that varied across the country. These tribal reservations were mostly independent, meaning that they would govern themselves. The deals often included a promise of peace, land boundaries, and resources to hunt and to fish, in exchange for tribes recognizing the United States' authority over the land outside their reservations. But in these deals, many tribes ended up forfeiting huge pieces of their homelands and moving away. Tribes that once lived as individual nations were now boxed into tiny communities together. By the late 1870s, America had succeeded in getting enough land from the native people to expand its railways.

0: Trains made it easier than ever before to move people and goods across the nation. And with that technology came so much more than travel and trade. New ideas came to the Southwest, and new people, too.
1: They had different food, different style of clothing, you know. There was Italians, there were Germans. It was bad enough understanding English, but here are these other languages coming in, and we're like, okay, so we could capiche with a lot of groups of people. It's amazing what the railroad brought.
0: And around that time, in 1871, the U.S. broke the treaties that they made with the native people to let them live independently on their own reservations. More Europeans moved onto native lands and started establishing their own communities.
1: As you're looking at these people in that train and they're looking at these children, they're thinking how uncivilized. They're looking at us as a third world country. They want to change us. They want us to become more likened to them.
0: One way they did this was through local churches, which forced Native parents to send their children away to Christian boarding schools. These schools started popping up in the 1800s, but these places were very different from the schools where American kids go today to learn.
1: They're taking children from New Mexico and placing them in Kansas and in Oklahoma. Some of them were back east. The first thing as a part of so-called civilizing the native was trying to educate them. They take away their language. If they spoke in their native tongue, they were severely punished. Your hair is cut. To a Native American, this long hair is your life. And it has all the DNA from anybody and everybody you ever met in that life that hair grew. So here they were cutting your hair, making you wear these clothing that you weren't familiar with, speaking a language that you were barely familiar with, and never to see your parents again or your homeland. My friends, the elders that I spoke to, said they were placed in closets, they were whipped, they were starved, they were made to stand in the freezing cold weather. You were lucky if you ate. All these stories are terrible things.
0: These schools are no longer open, but they operated for a long time, up until the 1970s. Those collective memories linger in Native communities, even for those who didn't experience that treatment. Today, many tribes have regained at least some land back from the U.S. government, but their overall population is just a fraction of what it once was. The Southwest was once home to over 100 Pueblo nations. Today, there are just 19. But that hasn't stopped communities from celebrating and protecting their culture. Nearly a quarter of American Native people live in our backyard, the Southwest.
1: We still talk to one another. We have meetings. We have things that concerned our water rights, who's encroaching on our properties. So we're lucky as a people to still have our sacred lands. And that's what we are fighting today to protect with all our heart. And we dance and we pray and we sing for this land that we have left.
0: We've learned so much about our region. It's a story of near constant conflict, pain, and power struggle. But I hope you'll also hear the 23,000 years of indigenous strength in this history, of endurance and resilience to preserve culture, family, and land. Thanks so much for tuning into our special, A Brief History of the American Southwest for Kids. 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That's Marlon Magdalena, and this is Wake Self.

0: produced by me, Katie Stone, and Christina Stella. Amber Scheel writes our learning guides. 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This episode receives special funding from the New Mexico Humanities Council and the National Endowment for the Humanities. Any views, findings, conclusions, or recommendations expressed in this program do not necessarily represent those of the National Endowment for the Humanities or the New Mexico Humanities Council.
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6: From KFF Health News and WAMU Public Radio in Washington, D.C., welcome to What the Health. I'm Julie Rovner, Chief Washington Correspondent for KFF Health News. And as always, I'm joined by some of the best and smartest health reporters covering Washington. We're taping early this week in advance of the holiday on Wednesday, July 1st at 10 a.m. As always, news happens fast and things might have changed by the time you hear this. So here we go. Today, we are joined via video conference by Alice Miranda Olstein of Politico.
7: Hello there.
6: Lizzie Lawrence of Stat News.
8: Hi.
6: And making her What the Health debut, my KFF Health News colleague, Amanda Seitz. Welcome.
8: Hello, Julie. Thanks for having me.
6: Tons of health news again this week, so we will jump right in. We're going to start at the Supreme Court, where the justices wrapped up the 2025-26 session by deciding that, yes, the 14th Amendment does mean what it says regarding birthright citizenship, which would have been a very big health story if it had gone the other way. Still, in this last crush of cases, there were some that will have more of an impact on health policy than might appear at first blush, and even some impact on health politics. So, policy first. In a decision handed down Monday, the justices said that presidents may fire members of nearly all independent agencies for any reason, not just malfeasance in office. Previously, Congress had written into laws establishing many of these bodies, like the Federal Trade Commission and the Equal Employment Opportunity Commission, that presidents could not dismiss members just because they disagreed with their policy positions. In overturning a case that has stood since 1935, the majority of justices said, nope, the president can fire just about anybody considered part of the executive branch, except maybe not members of the Federal Reserve Board. That one is still TBD. Still, this is likely to have a major impact on agencies that do a lot of health policy, like the Federal Trade Commission. Yes.
7: Yeah, I mean, already we've seen a lot of the politicization of agencies across government. So this is just even further embolden the administration to enforce political loyalty, fealty among civil servants.
6: This decision is making my head spin because I'm so used to seeing a lot of these commissions that have, you know, a certain number of members who are appointed by president of one party and a certain number appointed by president of another party to create, at least in theory, balance. And this basically says balance, schmalance, it's what the president wants.
7: I think it's especially impactful given how little lawmaking Congress has been able to do recently and how much policy is decided at the, you know, agency rulemaking and enforcement level, which is what a lot of these previously independent agencies took on. And so I think delegating even more power to the executive branch in a moment where Congress has already sort of let a lot of that go could be huge down the road. Of course, while this is being cast accurately as a big win for the Trump administration, we should, of course, remind listeners that this cuts both ways. And, you know, a future Democratic president could do a lot more that conservatives may really hate.
6: Yeah, I, you know, what goes around comes around. I'm just thinking, wow, what happens when Democrat gets back in office? Are they going to just completely remake all of these agencies? And maybe Congress will, like, at some point say, maybe that wasn't such a great idea. We will see how this one plays out. I imagine it will be over a much longer term. Well, in a decision that was more about immediate politics than policy, the court last week said that people who claim they got cancer from the pesticide glyphosate cannot sue under state laws because the Federal Environmental Protection Agency, not states, decides whether to label the chemical sold under the trade name Roundup as a carcinogen. Needless to say, members of the Make America Healthy Again movement, for whom pesticides are a top concern, are not happy. This is the second hearing loss for MAHA adherents on glyphosate this year. HHS Secretary Robert F. Kennedy Jr. back in February endorsed an executive order from President Trump to declare glyphosate important to national security in order to protect the nation's food supply. How mad are the MAHA folks at this point? Amanda, I know you've written about this. Alice, you have too.
8: Yeah, I think the tension has really been building between this movement and the White House for months. And now it's they're really mad. And, you know, meanwhile, we're not seeing like a lot of action from HHS to appease the MAHA moms. They started the year with this new food pyramid and the Eat Real Food campaign and some rallies that were really promising. But since then, things have been a lot quieter, and I think they're kind of at the point now where a lot of these women who support this movement, you know, they lean conservative, they're white women, but they're probably not going to flip their vote necessarily, but they might sit these midterms out at this point.
6: And that's really the biggest concern, is not so much, you know, the people who are part of your base are going to vote for the opponents, it's that they're not going to vote, right?
7: Yeah. And they were already feeling demoralized about some of the other, you know, what they view as setbacks under this administration. They came in with such high hopes that this administration, especially with RFK at HHS, would really be aggressive on, you know, both pharmaceuticals and the food industry. And like I said, are very disappointed. Disappointed in what we've ended up with, and this administration's decision to back this corporate shield on the pesticides is really what some people are viewing as a final straw. And, you know, we know the White House is worried about the political fallout of this because they invited a bunch of these activists to the White House to sort of reassure them, make nice. That was several months ago. But the decision, I think, really undermines those charm offensive efforts.
8: I wanted to add that, like, to Alice's point, this is a group that was told that they would see a wholesale shakeup of the food industry from the ground up, literally, with starting with pesticides. So they're just really disappointed at this point. Like, they have not seen a lot of bold action really since the food diet, since the food pyramid, and those policies are months old at this point.
7: And a lot of those are voluntary. They're not even like binding. They're just, you know, agreements with companies that can be reversed in the future.
6: Well, we will get back to RFK Jr. in a few minutes. But first, one more Supreme Court decision, an immigration case that does have huge health implications. As part of the theme of giving the president still more power, a majority of justices said that President Trump could end so-called temporary protected status for certain classes of immigrants who come from countries that are deemed unsafe to return to because of natural disaster or civil unrest. In this current case, the countries in question are Haiti and Syria. This will have an almost immediate impact on healthcare because there are more than 250,000 Haitian immigrants living in the U.S. under TPS, and many of them work in healthcare, often as caregivers and workers in nursing homes and other long-term care facilities. The industry group Leading Age estimates that long-term care facilities could lose up to 8% of their workforce as a result of this ruling. What happens if 8% of the long-term care workforce gets deported in the next few months?
8: Well, the governor of my home state of Ohio, who's a Republican through and through, said it would be a job killer for his state. So that tells you how concerned he is.
7: And the long-term care and elder care sector is so heavily dependent on these workers. Staffing is already a huge concern. The pay is not good. The work is extremely hard. It's very hard to find people willing to do this work. And in some places, foreign workers make up, you know, a majority of the workforce. You know, they don't all come from these specific countries, but a lot of them do. This is already a big blow to all of these, you know, assisted living and other kinds of facilities that have already struggled to recruit and retain staff. And as the baby boomer generation gets older, there's only going to be way more demand. And so it's increasing demand and decreasing supply at a kind of dangerous time. And we've seen all these reports about what happens with understaffing. I mean, injuries go up in these facilities, health problems go unaddressed. And, you know, these are people's grandmas and grandpas. This is real.
6: And people are going to end up taking care of their own grandmas and grandpas because these facilities aren't going to have the beds available because they don't have the staff there to take care of them. I mean, I'll be interested to follow this because I think of all the things that we talk about that are going to have sort of long tails, this one's going to have pretty immediate impact if they really start, you know, deporting a lot or, you know, even detaining a lot of these people. And even some of them who may not be immediately deported simply can no longer go to work, because if they take away their immigration status, they'll no longer be here. They'll no longer be working legally. So this will have probably some impact that we will see fairly quickly. Well, also impacted by a federal court injunction are students pursuing healthcare careers. Late last week, a federal district court judge here in Washington, D.C., blocked part of a new regulation from the Department of Education that was supposed to take effect today. The regulation limits how much certain graduate students can borrow from the federal student loan program. Under the new rules, those pursuing certain professional degree programs, including doctors, dentists, and veterinarians, can borrow up to $50,000 a year, up to a total of $200,000, while those in what's deemed non-professional programs will be limited to $20,500 a year and $100,000 in total. In both cases, those limits are often lower than what those degrees actually cost. The administration says that's an effort to get schools to lower tuition, but groups representing nurse practitioners and physician assistants whose professions didn't make the, quote, professional degree list sued, and now at least that part of the regulation is on hold. But the overall caps do take effect today. What's the potential impact here? This is one that, as I said, has probably a longer tail, right, that we won't see the impact right away?
8: I think on its face, this sounds like a very well-intentioned regulation, right? You don't want people taking out more money than they realistically can make, but $20,000 barely covers preschool tuition in major cities these days, so that's going to be extremely limiting. And again, we're talking about professions that are already facing huge shortages. I mean, the nursing shortages have gone on for years. They festered. There's been no real meaningful policy to fix that issue. So these industries need workers, and this is not going to improve this outlook. It's going to make it much worse.
6: Yeah, I talked to the head of one of the nursing groups, and, you know, one of the big concerns here when you're talking about shortages, it's not so much not being able to train nurses, but not being able to train the people who are going to train the nurses. It's nurse educators. The limit is, you know, you can make more as a nurse than you can make teaching people to be nurses. And so it's really hard to get those nurse educators. And so they have to limit. I mean, there's a lot of people who would like to become nurses. It's a pretty good career, pays pretty well. You know, it's pretty solid, but because they literally don't have enough teachers, and limiting who can go pursue these careers is not really going to help this. I think that's part of what got this, at least this part of the regulation stayed. But it seems implausible that schools are going to say, well, we'll just lower our tuition so you guys can afford to come. It's going to be more that people aren't going to be able to afford to pursue these careers unless they can afford private loans, or they are, you know, come from families that are wealthy enough to underwrite their educations.
8: Yeah, and high qualified applicants are already turned away every year from nursing school. So now you're making your pool even smaller with an industry that is already struggling to fill roles, paying lots and lots of money to get people into these roles.
6: Yeah, I think this is part of the a broader effort that we will see the impact from, but not immediately. All right, we're going to take a quick break. We'll be right back. Turning to activity at HHS, Secretary Kennedy has been busy the past few weeks. As predicted, the department reissued the charter for the Advisory Committee on Immunization Practices so that it no longer requires members to have vaccine research expertise. The idea here is to get around a court decision that said the anti-vax members that he had installed earlier weren't qualified. At least that's the assumption, right, Lizzie?
7: Right. I think this is the ACIP has been on hold for so long now, and they're trying to find a way to convene this committee without recruiting the traditional types of people that are typically advising on immunization. So, yeah.
6: With expertise in immunization policy.
7: Right. So, I mean, yeah, we'll see who they come up with. I think this has just been such a mess from the beginning. And I'm curious how they will interpret the courts saying you need to have people with expertise here.
6: I would say along those same lines, Lizzie, you have a story on a different advisory committee, this one at FDA on compounding pharmacies. Tell us about that one.
7: Yeah. So it seems that the peptides committee is the new ACIP. So in July, FDA will discuss whether to allow, I think, 5 to 7 peptides, allow compounders to manufacture them. And HHS has been very involved. This, you know, Secretary Kennedy went on Joe Rogan and said he would really like to see these peptides added back to the list. The FDA does not agree with this. I've been told that HHS was very involved in the planning of this committee, the selection of the members.
9: Most of these members who they added are longevity wellness physicians whose financial interests in making peptides more available to the public. And so they are not impartial. And I know that career staff have raised concerns, but those concerns were ignored. However, interestingly, the FDA has kind of gotten ahead of what could happen at this meeting because in the meeting materials, the career staff said the agency does not want to add these peptides to the list. We do not think that compounders should be allowed to make them. And so they're entering the discussion saying the agency actually doesn't want to do this. So now we're going to have to see what HHS does, what some of these advisors do who clearly would like the FDA to ease restrictions. I think it'll be very tense. It's a very bizarre situation.
6: And just to backtrack, I mean, peptides are supplements, basically, right? They're amino acids, and there's not a lot of good research that suggests whether they're good for you or not, but they're super popular, right?
9: Right, right. They are super popular, very much hawked by influencers who make claims that they do anything from reverse aging to boosting energy to helping with chronic pain. And there's very little clinical data, in humans at least, about the actual safety and efficacy of a lot of these products.
6: Yet another advisory committee for us to watch. Meanwhile, in one of his first full-length national interviews since losing his primary, Senate Health, Education, Labor, and Pensions Committee Chairman Bill Cassidy went on CBS's Face the Nation last week and let RFK Jr. have it, rhetorically at least, saying the secretary violated the agreement that he made with Cassidy in order to win his vote for confirmation. Now, Kennedy, in a separate interview with News Nation, said that's not true, that he has kept all the promises he made to Cassidy. Amanda, just looking at the vaccine issue alone would suggest that Cassidy kind of has a stronger case here, right?
8: Yes, I've had this conversation myself multiple times with HHS. You know, Kennedy has clearly flouted the promises that Cassidy says he extracted from him around ACIP, around vaccinations. You know, they've overhauled the nation's childhood vaccine schedule. They've raised repeated doubts about vaccine safety, period. End of story. You can't just throw like a asterisk, right, on a web page that raises doubts about vaccine safety and say that you've met the promise. They have not met the promises that Cassidy says that he extracted from him. But, you know, at the end of the day, Kennedy gave numerous signs throughout his confirmation hearings that he was never really serious about keeping those promises. He and Cassidy even got in disagreements. Everyone saw these disagreements during the hearings over the safety and efficacy of vaccines, of the research that Kennedy was citing. So I think the only person at the end of the day who thought that Kennedy was going to keep his promises was maybe Cassidy himself.
6: And Cassidy himself said in the interview, I thought this was kind of interesting, that, you know, his choice was to vote for Kennedy and have at least some, he would call them guardrails, or if Kennedy didn't get confirmed, that Trump was going to appoint him, you know, as a White House health czar, and then he, Cassidy, would have no impact over what Kennedy would be able to do. So it was better to have some power than no power. That was his justification. Although in neither case does it seem that Cassidy has had any power over what Kennedy has done.
8: Yes. And then even if Kennedy were a White House czar, sure, he would have the ear of Trump, presumably, but he wouldn't have a microphone over public health as the health secretary where he gets to broadcast all of his doubts about vaccine safety. So, you know, I think that's a little bit of a disingenuous argument.
6: And not to mention the chance to remake all of these committees that we've just been talking about. Well, apparently Kennedy is freelancing in politics even while he's trying to run HHS. The Washington Post had a fascinating story last week about RFK Jr. trying to convince a libertarian candidate in Iowa to drop out of a contested U.S. House race to prevent him from siphoning off votes from the Republican candidate because, argued Kennedy, if Democrats take over the majority in the House after this next election, and this was on tape, quote, I don't want to be fighting subpoenas for the next 2 years instead of improving America's health. Apparently, Kennedy was careful not to spell out that he could make it worth the candidate's while to drop out because that would be illegal. But some ethics experts suggest that what he did might have been illegal anyway and was certainly unethical. Are we at the point where nobody even cares about stuff like this? I remember when this would have been a gigantic story. I mean, you know, here's a cabinet member basically getting involved in an election and kind of sort of promising a candidate that if he drops out, they could do something to help him.
7: There was another recent allegation of something like this happening in the race that ousted Cassidy. John Fleming, who was another candidate in the race that was not successful, said that he was getting pressure from the Trump administration to drop out and was being promised various jobs and things. And so I think that we are seeing at least an uptick in allegations of meddling, if not an uptick in meddling itself. And yeah, just a lot of attempts to exert control over the outcome of these races that, you know, some conservatives are worried may backfire because, it's resulting in some maybe less palatable people winning primaries and facing tougher races in the general election, not in the ones we just mentioned, but in some other places.
6: Yeah. And that's happening on the left, too, although we will leave that for another day. Well, moving on and still kind of on the RFK beat, we're still waiting for the administration to name a new director for the Food and Drug Administration, but we did get a nominee for Deputy Secretary Chris Klomp. Now, this shouldn't be much of a surprise, even though he's officially at the Centers for Medicare and Medicaid Services. Klomp has been kind of running a lot of day-to-day stuff at HHS already, right, Amanda?
8: Yes, he is really well-liked, both at HHS and then within the White House, too. He's seen kind of as this bridge between the two agencies. And I think, too, he's a really smooth operator in an administration that is not particularly well-known for its diplomacy. So if the Trump administration has any chance of getting someone through right now, especially with the clock ticking on how much longer Republicans might be in power, Klomp is going to be your guy. So he kind of makes friends and allies wherever he goes. And I would imagine that he is going to be maybe making an argument even to Democrats, saying that he can be the adult in the room right now that HHS really needs, that he's proven to be that.
6: Yeah, I was at a breakfast with him and he was very impressive, I will say that. And yes, unlike a lot of the other members of this administration, just in the way he deals with people. I mean, you know, he's very conciliatory and searching for common ground and knows his stuff, clearly. So, I mean, I'll be interested to see what goes on with that. Lizzie, before we leave this, where are we with naming a new FDA commissioner? I've seen like a dozen names floated.
7: I know, they're all over the place. And some of the names I had actually heard back in 2024, like I remember hearing about Heidi Overton and Jeff Osirka, a cancer doctor before. I mean, like Amanda said, time is ticking. There are still the Surgeon General has not been a hearing scheduled, or maybe there has been a hearing scheduled. But
6: I think Cassidy said he wants to go ahead in July with hearings for the Surgeon General and the new head of the CDC, that we will at least have nominees.
7: Yes, there are at least nominees, but yeah, no hearings on the calendar. And obviously a finite number of days that Congress is in session. And I've heard that they want to name someone soon. And there are certain, there's kind of career FDA officials in the mix. Rick Pazder's name has been floated around. I don't know how real that is, but
6: Longtime FDA official.
7: Yeah, so we'll see. I know that they want to get this done soon, but time's not on their side.
6: We will see. All right, next topic. In his interview with Face the Nation, Senator Cassidy said one of the things he's most proud of is passing the No Surprises Act, which spares patients in most cases from those nasty surprise bills when they inadvertently get care outside of their health plan's network. And while that part of the law does seem to be working pretty well, the part where insurers and healthcare providers battle out how much should be paid is not. And we have two great blockbuster stories this week detailing that in pretty vivid detail. First, from our podcast pals Margo Sanger-Katz and Sarah Cliff at the New York Times, a story about how surgical assistants are using the No Surprises Act to win fees from insurance companies that are multiples higher than the surgeons they are assisting, 25 times higher in some cases. Second, from Lizzie's colleague at Stat, Tara Bano, the story of hospitals who are getting around the surprise bill law by declining to take Medicare, which is the federal trigger to get them covered under the rules. Instead, the hospitals are using the same arbitration process that the surgical assistants are using, and to quote from Tara's story, it's been a gold mine, quadrupling its revenue. So clearly the arbitration part of this law is not working as intended. Why aren't we seeing efforts in Congress to fix this? This would normally be something that Congress would say, okay, this didn't work, let's go back and see what might.
8: because Congress isn't doing anything right now. I think it's really fascinating. These stories are coming out at a really bad time for the hospitals and health systems, especially because, you know, they're always trying to point fingers at insurance companies and pharmaceutical companies for, you know, high healthcare prices. But Congress has really been pushing back on the hospitals and scrutinizing them much closer, you know, their role in driving up healthcare costs. And this is just such damning evidence of how these physician groups are outright gaming the system. So while you don't see Congress maybe taking action, it's really coming at a bad time for these healthcare systems who are, you know, arguing that they're going to be facing these deep cuts and potential closures because of the actions that Congress has taken with the One Big Beautiful Bill Act. It kind of starts to feel a little like the boy who cried wolf. Because at the beginning, when the Surprise Billing Act passed, you did see a lot of hospitals come out and say, like, this is really horrible for us. We're not getting like the fair deal out of these arbitrations. There were some hospitals that were even suggesting that they could close over this. So you're kind of to see how much they're making off of all of these arbitrations is really just bad timing for these healthcare systems that are saying, like, we're not driving up costs. We're losing money hand over fist because of all these cuts that Congress has made.
6: Yeah. I mean, basically, it looks like the providers are winning the arbitration way more often than not and getting much higher payments than they would have gotten otherwise. Certainly much higher payments than they would have gotten from trying to bill patients who didn't have the money. Put it this way, it is not saving money, as I believe the CBO estimated when the bill was first passed.
7: It's a really bad look. And just to shout out Tara's story, which was fantastic, I think she gets that too. How this can also affect patient care. Like, she zeroed in on a hospital that is making so much money in this arbitration process and is also still trying to deny people who are entering an emergency, what they think is, you know, an emergency room where under EMTALA, they're not supposed to make you pay before treating you, and that's not happening. And so there's some very damning details in that.
6: Yeah, because if you don't take Medicare, you don't have to obey EMTALA either. Kind of handy for them. Well, finally this week, drug prices. And speaking of things that aren't working as expected, Medicare this week begins temporary coverage of those expensive weight loss drugs, GLP-1s. Originally, this coverage was going to be offered through Medicare Part D prescription plans, but insurers balked. They were worried that it would drive up premiums for everybody else, which probably would have. So CMS officials cut a deal directly with the makers of the main drugs, Novo Nordisk and Eli Lilly, to sell their blockbusters, Wegovy and Zepbound, at $50 a month each, along with another Lilly drug, Foundayo, but only until the end of 2027. Then what happens? This feels like either the biggest bait and switch of all time or a change to dig Medicare's financing hole even deeper. Or am I missing something?
8: Or let the next administration pick up the issue, right? That's kind of what the Biden administration did on this issue before it walked out the door. I think maybe it gives them a chance to sort of see how much, because we are entering into the unknown, like how much it will cost. And I've talked to people inside of the administration about their approach to coverage. And although Kennedy has historically opposed GLP-1s, I think there's this recognition that Medicare is so expensive at this point that the GLP-1s do offer potential to trim down some of those expenses if older people do become healthier from using them. So I would imagine that this is a little bit of a test of that.
6: Yeah, and there's all this tantalizing evidence that GLP-1s don't just let people lose weight, but they actually do make them healthier. They make them, you know, less likely to have heart attacks and strokes and things, or get, you know, type 2 diabetes, things that do cost Medicare a lot more money. But there is still in law, speaking of Congress, a ban on Medicare paying for drugs simply for weight loss, because, as we've said before, back in 2003, when Congress passed this law, there weren't effective weight loss drugs, and the weight loss drugs that were out there were in some cases dangerous. So at the time, it made sense to have this ban. It doesn't necessarily make sense anymore now that we have the GLP-1s, but another place where Congress could change it and hasn't yet. So we will have to see how this one plays out. Well, finally, the Trump administration is still hoping to bring down drug prices in the U.S. by getting other countries to raise theirs. Germany is under a U.S. trade investigation for threatening to pay less for U.S.-made drugs in order to address a budget shortfall of its own, although it appears to be pushing ahead with those plans despite U.S. threats to impose more tariffs. Can the U.S. really force countries to pay more for their drugs? This seems like a bit of a tilting at windmills thing.
7: they've been scrambling for years to do anything other than like directly regulate the companies that are here and are charging a lot, because that is more politically challenging. And so they're twisting themselves into pretzels to do this, you know, bank shot via other countries, which have completely different healthcare systems that are much more centralized, much more heavily regulated by the government. And instead of thinking, well, what can we, you know, imitate from some of these countries that have successfully kept prices low? Instead, let's try to make them raise them so ours are less in comparison. So it's just very interesting to see where the effort is going in this space.
6: Yeah. I mean, you know, because we do. I mean, it's the one affordability issue that the president has been all over since his first term. I mean, he wants to bring down drug prices. He finds it, as most people do, unfair that the U.S. is basically footing the bill for most pharmaceutical research because other countries have price controls. But yeah, there does seem to be a lot of trying workarounds, every workaround they possibly can, except imposing price controls of our own.
7: Right, because there are things they could do. I mean, they could expand the number of drugs that Medicare negotiates, for instance, now that we have a sort of a toehold in that space established under the Biden administration. But like you said, instead, we're seeing some of these more elaborate workarounds, including, you know, importation attempts and all kinds of things.
6: Yeah, well, give us plenty more to talk about. All right, that is this week's news. Now it's time for our extra credit segment. That's where we each recognize a story we read this week. We think you should read too. Don't worry if you miss it. We will post the links in our show notes on your phone or other mobile device. Alice, why don't you go first this week?
7: Yeah, so I have a piece on an important issue that has flown kind of under the radar. This is from Stateline by Kelsey Molsey Morris, and it is called Federal Health Agency Cancels Most of Its Teen Pregnancy Prevention Grants. And she documents that the agency is canceling 53 out of 67 grants worth a total of about $68 million to different organizations around the country, universities, community groups, city and state health departments, freestanding clinics that have been using this funding for programs to help increase access to contraception for teens, sex education. And these have been, you know, very, very successful over the past several decades. The teen pregnancy rates have gone way, way down, in large part thanks to improved sex education and contraception access. And, you know, now there is worry about backsliding from experts who spoke for this piece. And, you know, it's worth knowing that the Trump administration tried to do something pretty similar during the first Trump administration. And there was a lawsuit and it got successfully blocked, a successful lawsuit that blocked this attempt to defund these programs. So that very well could happen again. At least the lawsuit is very likely. The outcome is unknown.
6: Yeah. Again, so much going on. It's easier to miss some of these things. Lizzie.
9: Yeah, so my extra credit is from the Wall Street Journal. The baby formula probe produced a pile of evidence, then the DOJ dropped the case, by Dave Michaels, Sadie Gurman, and Liz Esley White. This piece really caught my eye because, I mean, similar to what we were talking about with pesticides, it's another area where, you know, MAHA, HHS is saying one thing, and then the other areas of government are doing the complete opposite, where there has been this media blitz initiative to, you know, Operation Stork Speed, to improve the baby formula supply, make it safer, look at contaminants. Meanwhile, you have the DOJ, and the Journal reported that prosecutors really thought they had a good case. They were investigating Abbott facility, where potentially deadly bacteria was discovered and caused infant deaths. And so they wanted to criminally charge Abbott, but there is this effort under the Trump administration to, you know, not pursue criminal cases against corporations. And so I just thought this was a really telling piece about the differing, conflicting policies and narratives coming out of the administration.
6: Yeah, it raised a lot of questions. Good story. Amanda.
8: My extra credit is Digital Colonialism. U.S. Demands to Access Africans' Data Raises Privacy Sovereignty Concerns, by Sharon Lerner and Anna Maria Barry-Juster in ProPublica. And this article looked at how the State Department would not release billions of dollars in monetary aid to African countries for life-saving treatment to address HIV, malaria, tuberculosis, until the countries agreed to share the personal health data of their citizens with the U.S. So in Uganda, for example, they got a contract, the reporters got a contract that says the U.S. will get, quote, direct real-time access to 9 of the nation's health data systems for 7 years. And the privacy and health experts consulted in the story raised concerns about how exposed this could leave a lot of the citizens that are inadvertently sharing their data with the U.S. I thought this was a really interesting article because the Trump administration, we've been reporting on how the Trump administration has been very interested in obtaining wide swaths of personal health data of the U.S. citizens. But this shows that their interest apparently goes very global, and it raises a lot of questions about why the U.S. is so interested in this data and what exactly they're doing with it.
6: Yeah, it does. Wow. All right. Well, before I do my extra credit, an update on my extra credit from last week about Tennessee effectively cutting off a program that provides medical aid to undocumented families with children with disabilities. Last Friday, a federal judge ordered the State Department of Health not to share with federal immigration authorities the names and addresses of the families of the 400 children in the program, at least for now. We'll keep following this story, though. Okay, my extra credit this week is a wonky but really important story from Modern Healthcare called Carbon Health Settles Corporate Practice of Medicine Case. It's by Michael McAuliffe, and it answers a question I've been asking for years about the acquisition of doctors' practices by private equity and other firms, which is, what happened to all those state corporate practice of medicine laws? Just about every state bans what's known as the corporate practice of medicine, which basically says that medical decisions must be made by licensed medical professionals, not by lay people with profit as their main motive. Well, it appears that states are beefing up some of those old laws, and California has now penalized the first company under its new statute. So we'll see if other states follow suit. We will also watch that space. Okay, that's this week's show. Thanks to our editor, Emery Hudeman, and our producer-engineer, Francis Yang. 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
1: This is Democracy Now!, democracynow.org, The War and Peace Report. I'm Amy Goodman. We turn now to The Empire of AI. That's the name of a new book by the journalist Karen Howe, who's closely reported on the rise of the artificial intelligence industry with a focus on Sam Altman's OpenAI. That's the company behind ChatGPT. Karen Howe compares the actions of the AI industry to those of colonial powers in the past. She writes, quote, "The empires of AI are not engaged in the same overt violence and brutality that marked this history, but they too seize and extract precious resources to feed their vision of artificial intelligence, the work of artists and writers, the data of countless individuals posting about their experiences and observations online, the land, energy, and water required to house and run massive data centers and supercomputers," she writes. Karen Howe is a former reporter at the Wall Street Journal and MIT Technology Review, where she became the first journalist to profile OpenAI. Democracy Now!'s Juan Gonzalez and I spoke to her. I began by asking her to explain what artificial intelligence is.
2: So AI is a collection of many different technologies, but most people were introduced to it through ChatGPT. And what I argue in the book and what the title refers to, Empire of AI, it's actually a critique of the specific trajectory of AI development that led us to ChatGPT and has continued since ChatGPT. And that is specifically Silicon Valley's scale at all costs approach to AI development. AI models in modern day, they are trained on data. They need computers to train them on that data. But what Silicon Valley did and what OpenAI did in the last few years is they started blowing up the amount of data and the size of the computers that need to do this training. So we are talking about the full English language internet being fed into these models, books, scientific articles, all of the intellectual property that is being created, and also massive supercomputers that run tens of thousands, even hundreds of thousands of computer chips that are the size of dozens, maybe hundreds of football fields, and use practically the entire energy demands of cities now. So this is an extraordinary type of AI development that is causing a lot of social labor and environmental harms. And that is ultimately why I evoke this analogy to empire.
3: And Karen, could you talk some more about not only the energy requirements, but the water requirements of these huge data centers that are in essence, the backbone of this widening industry?
2: Absolutely. I'll give you two stats on both the energy and the water. When talking about the energy demand, McKinsey recently came out with a report that said in the next 5 years, based on the current pace of AI computational infrastructure expansion, we would need to put as much energy on the global grid as what is consumed by 2 to 6 times the energy consumed annually by the state of California. And that will mostly be serviced by fossil fuels. We're already seeing reporting of coal plants with their lives being extended. They were supposed to retire, but now they cannot to support this data center development. We are seeing methane gas turbines, unlicensed ones, being popped up to service these data centers as well. From a fresh water perspective, these data centers need to be trained on fresh water. They cannot be trained on any other type of water because it can corrode the equipment, it can lead to bacterial growth, and most of the time, it actually taps directly into a public drinking water supply because that is the infrastructure that has been laid to deliver this clean, fresh water to different businesses, to different homes. And Bloomberg recently had an analysis where they looked at the expansion of these data centers around the world, and 2/3 of them are being placed in water-scarce areas. So they're being placed in communities that do not have access to fresh water. So it's not just the total amount of fresh water that we need to be concerned about, but actually the distribution of this infrastructure around the world.
3: And most people are familiar with ChatGPT, the consumer aspect of AI. But what about the military aspect of AI, where, in essence, we're finding Silicon Valley companies becoming the next generation of defense contractors?
2: One of the reasons why OpenAI and many other companies are turning to the defense industry is because they have spent an extraordinary amount of money in developing these technologies. They're spending hundreds of billions to train these models, and they need to recoup those costs. And there are only so many industries and so many places that have that size of a paycheck to pay. And so that's why we're seeing a cozying up to the defense industry. We're also seeing Silicon Valley use the U.S. government in their empire-building ambitions. You could argue that the U.S. government is also trying to use Silicon Valley, vice versa, in their empire-building ambitions. But certainly, these technologies are not designed to be used in a sensitive military context. And so the aggressive push of these companies to try and get those defense contracts and integrate their technologies more and more to the into the infrastructure of the military is really alarming.
1: I wanted to go to the countries you went to or the stories you covered. I mean, this is amazing, the depth of your reporting. From Kenya to Uruguay to Chile. You were talking about the use of water, and I also want to ask you about nuclear power. Yeah. But in Chile, what is happening there around these data centers and the water they would use and the resistance to that?
2: Yeah. So Chile has an interesting history in that it's been under, it was under a dictatorship for a very long time. And so during that time, most public resources were privatized, including water. Because of an anomaly, there's one community in the greater Santiago metropolitan region that actually still has access to a public freshwater resource that services both that community as well as the rest of the country in emergency situations. That is the exact community that Google chose to try to put a data center in. And they proposed for their data center to use 1,000 times more fresh water than that community used annually.
1: And it would be free.
2: And it... You know, I have no idea. That is a great question. But what the community told me was they weren't even paying taxes for this because they believed, based on reading the documentation, that the taxes that Google was paying was, in fact, to where they had registered their offices, their administrative offices, not where they were putting down the data center. So they were not seeing any benefit from this data center directly to that community. And they were seeing no checks placed on the fresh water that this data center would have been allowed to extract. And so these activists said, wait a minute, absolutely not. We're not going to allow this data center to come in unless they give us a legitimate reason for why it benefits us. And so they started doing boots on the ground activism, pushing back, knocking on every single one of their neighbors' doors, handing out flyers to the community, telling them, this company is taking our freshwater resources without giving us anything in return. And so they escalated so dramatically that it escalated to Google Chile. It escalated to Google Mountain View, which, by the way, then sent representatives to Chile that only spoke English. But then it eventually escalated to the Chilean government. And the Chilean government now has roundtables where they ask these community residents and the company representatives and representatives from the government to come together to actually discuss how to make data center development more beneficial to the community. The activists say it is the fight is not over. Just because they've been invited to the table doesn't mean that everything is suddenly better. They need to stay vigilant. They need to continue scrutinizing these projects. But thus far, they've been able to block this project for 4 to 5 years and have gained that seat at the table.
3: And how is it that these Western companies, in essence, are exploiting labor in the global South? You go into something called data annotation firms. What are those?
2: Yeah, so because AI, modern day AI systems are trained on massive amounts of data and they're that's scraped from the internet, you can't actually pump that data directly into your AI model because there are a lot of things within that data. It's heavily polluted, it needs to be cleaned, it needs to be annotated. So this is where data annotation firms come in. These are middleman firms that hire contract labor to provide to these AI companies to do that kind of data preparation. And OpenAI, when it was starting to think about commercializing its products and thinking about, let's put text generation machines that can spew any kind of text into the hands of millions of users, they realized they needed to have some kind of content moderation. They needed to develop a filter that would wrap around these models and prevent these models from actually spewing racist, hateful, and harmful speech to users that would not make a very good commercially viable product. And so they contracted these middleman firms in Kenya, where the Kenyan workers had to read through reams of the worst text on the internet, as well as AI-generated text where OpenAI was prompting its own AI models to imagine the worst text on the internet, and then telling these Kenyan workers to detail, to categorize them in detailed taxonomies of, is this sexual content? Is this violent content? How graphic is that violent content? In order to teach its filter all the different categories of content it had to block. And this is an incredibly uncommon form of labor. There are lots of other different types of contract labor that they use. But these workers, they're paid a few bucks an hour, if at all. And just like the era of social media, these content moderators are left very deeply psychologically traumatized. And ultimately, there is no real philosophy behind why these workers are paid a couple bucks an hour and have their lives destroyed, and why AI researchers who also contribute to these models are paid million-dollar compensation packages simply because they sit in Silicon Valley in OpenAI's offices. That is the logic of empire, and that harkens back to my title, Empire of AI.
1: So let's go back to your title, Empire of AI, the subtitle, Dreams and Nightmares in Sam Altman's OpenAI. So tell us the story of Sam Altman and what OpenAI is all about, right through to the deal he just made in the Gulf when President Trump, Sam Altman, and Elon Musk were there.
2: Altman is very much a product of Silicon Valley. His career was first as a founder of a startup and then as the president of Y Combinator, which is one of the most famous startup accelerators in Silicon Valley, and then the CEO of OpenAI. And there's no coincidence that OpenAI ended up introducing the world to the scale at all costs approach to AI development, because that is the way that Silicon Valley has operated in the entire time that Altman came up in it. And so he is a very strategic person. He is incredibly good at telling stories about the future and painting these sweeping visions that investors and employees want to be a part of. And so early on at YC, he identified that AI would be one of the trends that could take off. And he was trying to build a portfolio of different investments and different initiatives to place himself in the center of various different trends, depending on which one took off. He was investing in quantum computing. He was investing in nuclear fusion. He was investing in self-driving cars. And he was developing a fundamental AI research lab. Ultimately, the AI research lab was the ones that started accelerating really quickly. So he makes himself the CEO of that company. And originally, he started it as a nonprofit to try and position it as a counter to for-profit-driven incentives in Silicon Valley. But within 1.5 years, OpenAI's executives identified that if they wanted to be the lead in this space, they had to go for this scale-at-all-cost approach, and had to should be in quotes. They thought that they had to do this. There are actually many other ways to develop AI and to have progress in AI that does not take this approach. But once they decided that, they realized the bottleneck was capital. It just so happens Sam Altman is a once-in-a-generation fundraising talent. He created this new structure, nesting a for-profit arm within the nonprofit to become this fundraising vehicle for the tens of billions and ultimately hundreds of billions that they needed to pursue the approach that they decided on. And that is how we ultimately get to present-day OpenAI, which is one of the most capitalistic companies in the history of Silicon Valley, continuing to raise hundreds of billions, and Altman has joked even trillions, to produce a technology that ultimately has a middling economic impact thus far.
1: We'll return to our conversation in a minute with Karen Howe, author of the new book, Empire of AI, Dreams and Nightmares in Sam Altman's Open AI. Stay with us.

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3: Welcome to the Ralph Nader Radio Hour. My name is Steve Scrovan, along with my trusty co-host, David Feldman. Hello, David.
4: Happy 250th.
3: Thank you very much. And our producer, Hannah Feldman. Happy 250th to you, Hannah.
5: Thank you. You don't look a day over 249.
3: Thank you. And the man of the hour, who's been here for considerably longer than the rest of us, Ralph Nader. Hello, Ralph.
0: Hello, everybody. You're going to hear a program about Trump and big corporations' coup d'etat overthrowing what was left of our Democratic Republic.
3: When Donald Trump was a casino mogul, he went bankrupt 6 times. Many of his other ventures, like Trump fragrances, Trump ice, Trump steaks, Trump vodka, never panned out. Then he figured out that the best way to make money was to become president of the United States. And he's cashing in. According to the New York Times, Trump has pulled in at least $2 billion since returning to the White House, particularly through his crypto businesses. That's the theme of our program today. Our first guest will be Prothap Chatterjee, an investigative journalist and executive director of CorpWatch. We'll speak to Prothap about CorpWatch's recent report, MAGA Inc., a guide to Donald Trump's world of crypto czars, tech titans, and prison profiteers. And that details the companies that are benefiting the most from the MAGA movement. Our second guest, Elliot Nagin, is executive editor of Money Trail, a Substack newsletter tracking the intersection of money, politics, and power. He's going to talk to us, among other things, the boondoggles that are Trump's arch of triumph and his completely unnecessary ballroom. As always, somewhere in the middle, we'll check in with our intrepid corporate crime reporter, Russell Mokyber. But first, let's find out which schemers are sitting at the top of Trump's payola pyramid. David?
4: Prothap Chatterjee is an investigative journalist, producer, and executive director of CorpWatch, an organization that works to promote environmental, social, and human rights by holding multinational corporations accountable for their actions. He is the author of several books, including Verax, The True History of Whistleblowers, Drone Warfare, and Mass Surveillance, Halliburton's Army, and Iraq Inc., A Profitable Occupation. Welcome back to the Ralph Nader Radio Hour, Prothap Chatterjee.
6: Thank you, David, and thank you, Ralph.
0: And hey, welcome back, Prothap. You just produced a report called MAGA Inc. You have a picture of the White House with a banner on the top, sold, and the subtitle is A Guide to Donald Trump's World of Crypto Czars, Tech Titans, and Prison Profiteers. But what this report really shows the readers, Prothap, is the maturation of a fascist state, embedding a corporate state, the combination of giant business and big government, serving the giant business directly against the interests of the people and violating the Constitution of the United States and many federal statutes.

0: We are witnessing month after month the deeper establishment of an overthrown government into the rancid pit of American-style fascism with Trump as the dictator. These are not understatements. We can document this from A to Z, and what PROTAP has produced here with CorpWatch is a preliminary sketch of three major industries that are corrupting our government and colluding with Trump to impose an even more dictatorial regime and profit center from the White House. The three that are in this report are crypto czars, tech titans, and prison profiteers. That's private prisons, for example. But let's start with the crypto czars. How do they embed their way into the world of Donald Trump and his financial relatives who are business partners with him?
1: Thank you, Ralph. I think the short answer to that, and there's a much longer answer, is probably Howard Lutnick, who is the former head and CEO of Cantor Fitzgerald Bank. Because as recently as September 2021, Trump himself denounced crypto as a scam. And literally in the 2 years before he became president, he had a complete conversion over to the crypto industry, crypto finance, and that sort of thing. The business that his family runs, called World Liberty Financial, it's run by his three sons, together with the sons of Steve Witkoff, Alex and Zach, I think, is actually a replay of how Trump has run businesses in the past. As you know, as many people know, Trump basically lends his name to enterprises to make money. So, for example, Trump has hotels. He franchises his name out. He doesn't actually run any of these hotels. And over history, over the last 50 years or so, he has sold Trump fragrances. He sold Trump ice. He just put his name on it. And like the Trumps, where he tries to invite you in for the idea of luxury living, he's done the same with crypto here. And just yesterday, just a couple of days ago, the New York Times and various other newspapers have revealed the president's own admission as to how much he's made in the last year. And the vast majority of his profits in 2025 have come from crypto. Approximately, Forbes estimates that about of his $6 billion estimated fortune, there's never an exact amount because he doesn't disclose a lot of things, approximately $3 billion came from crypto. And in 2025, $636 million came from the Trump meme coin. I'll come back to that in a second. And easily over $500 million comes from something called decentralized finance and stable coins. This is something that he didn't do in the past, but he's realized that all he has to do is put his name on these things and then take a cut of the proceeds. So everybody knows about Bitcoin. And Bitcoin, you know, is a speculative asset. It goes up and it can come down. It goes up and comes down again. But Trump is not doing this at all. What he's doing is selling coins, untraceable coins, and he's charging people to use these coins. So the point of crypto coins is cryptocurrency, as some may know, is essentially a way of tracking transactions. It's a database, a ledger, as you might call it. And let's say I had a coin and I sold it to you, Ralph. We can trust the money as the transfer has been made because we can track it through this unbreakable blockchain, it's called. But the reality is nobody else can see what's in that blockchain. And so it makes it a perfect vehicle for people who don't want their money to be traced. So this is drug dealers, gun traffickers, all sorts of criminals are using this money. And in particular, what Trump is marketing is something called a stable coin. Now, if I have a dollar, I can get a WF1 stable coin from Donald Trump. He takes a cut, he takes a fee for that, and I get to keep that money. It's not a dollar, but it's technically backed by the assets they have, and I transfer it to whomever I want. Now, normally, if you put money in a bank, they give you interest. But with the stable coin, there's no interest, because you're actually not interested in the interest. You're interested in turning money that is, let's say, laundering money from point A to point B. And so this is where he's making his money. He's selling the idea that if you buy a Trump stablecoin, there's another level of it called decentralized finance, which replaces the whole banking system, then you have his guarantee that your money will get from point A to point B and it will be traced. But it will not be traced by the financial regulators.
0: is bigger than that. He's made sure that the Securities Exchange Commission has dropped cases initiated under the Biden administration about the cryptocurrency crooks alleged, and they've stopped enforcing the law against cryptocurrency because they know that a co-partner is Donald Trump glaring down at the SEC and his appointed chair who does his bidding. So cryptocurrency is utilized heavily by criminal elements all over the world. That's widely recognized. They find that it's easier to be secretive in their dealings than using dollar currencies. And as a result, it's been used all over the world by crooks, by dictators, by the most underground type operators, drug traffickers, etc., with impunity, because they know the boss in the White House is a partner in the cryptocurrency industry. Isn't that right?
1: That's absolutely right. It's a perfect segue to a company called Tether. Tether issues stablecoins, just like Trump, but Tether stablecoin is actually the biggest stablecoin you can. They issue the most stablecoins of all cryptocurrency companies in the world. And it's run by two Italians, a guy called Giancarlo Devasini, who lives in Switzerland, and another guy called Paolo Ardoino. And there were 19 investigations, as you said, Ralph, against them in the last several years, most of which have been dropped after Trump came to power. And in fact, Paolo Ardoino, who is the CEO, didn't ever visit the United States for fear of being arrested for having enabled drug dealers, gun traffickers, what have you, to be able to transfer money secretly. But the moment Trump became president, he was able to come to the U.S. and he took pictures, selfies of himself in Washington, D.C., and he got to visit the White House to watch Trump sign in a new act called the Genius Act, making cryptocurrency legal. So the biggest company behind the cryptocurrency used by criminals and drug dealers and gun traffickers has come out of the shadows into the light, thanks specifically to the credibility issued offered by the Trump administration. And so this is really a sea change. And it's backed in particular, just to make another segue, by a bank from Wall Street called Cantor Fitzgerald. It's not as well known as, let's say, Bank of America or Citibank, because it's a financial services firm run by Howard Lutnick, who I mentioned at the beginning, now the Secretary of Commerce, but previously ran the firm for many years. And they had a conference about a year and a half ago in Miami, to which the top financial regulator, they're a big funder of cryptocurrency and other things which we'll get to, probably buying sites to build ICE detention centers and that sort of thing. But when they had a conference, their annual conference, they were able to invite Ted Cruz, the chair of the U.S. Senate Committee on Commerce, Science and Transportation, Paul Atkins, the chair of the SEC, and Caroline Pham, who was at the time acting chair of the CFTC. These people came together under the son of Howard Lutnick, Secretary of Commerce, 27-year-old Brandon Lutnick. These are the biggest funders of Tether, and these are the people who are making it possible. So it's a group of people working together with some of the top administration officials today, it possible for people to be able to launder money into the United States.
0: Well, there's no end to what Trump is trying to do to normalize cryptocurrency. He's pressing to allow pension funds and other fiduciary institutions to invest in cryptocurrency. He's pressuring the Treasury Department to make it more of a normal adjunct to dollar currency. And he appointed as Secretary of Commerce someone who's deep into, as you say, cryptocurrency. His name is Howard Lutnick, and he was a longtime backer of Trump in the 2020 and 2024 elections, and he already knew Trump quite well. Lutnick likes to tell stories in your report. You refer to stories about how the two men, fellow New Yorkers, quote, chased the same girls, end quote, together in the 1990s. That's a quote by Lutnick. And he's like a front runner for Trump on all of this. Listeners might be asking now, if all this is criminal activity, where's the criminal prosecution? Where are the prosecutors? Well, Trump controls the Justice Department. The Justice Department controls the federal prosecutors. And the Supreme Court in Trump versus U.S. 2 years ago gave him and other presidents immunity from criminal prosecution. And that's what Trump goes to work every day, realizing that he can do whatever he wants. The only thing that can stop him is impeachment and removal from office. They've got the Republicans in control of Congress on that one. So there's really nothing to stop him. He gets exposed regularly in the mainstream press. It doesn't stop him. Now, this report is very key. Before we go on to another company, Palantir, in your report and the machinations of that company, how do people get a hold of this report and say it twice, slowly and clearly?
1: So the report is available on our website, which is www.corpwatch, which is corpwatch.org. Right there on the front page. Again, it's corpwatch, corpwatch.org. You can download it as a PDF, the full report, or we've also broken it up into one on each of the companies like Palantir and Tether and Geo Group, etc. So you can look at each individual article if you want. But again, it's corpwatch.org, and you can get a report to MAGA Inc. right there.
0: And it's not very long. It's about 50 pages, very dark print with pictures of some of the culprits throughout. So what you have to know is that Prothap knows how to make a report interesting and not just important. Now, give us a lowdown on a perfect example of the corporate state and catering to Trump's imperial empire around the world, as well as to his ability to place Americans under direct surveillance without their even knowing it. Tell us about Palantir and how it's getting rich pursuing Trump's purposes.
1: Palantir is really critical to understanding how the surveillance state works, especially in identifying people to deport and locations and people to kill in Trump's new wars overseas, such as in Iran. Just to give an example, on the first day of Operation Epic Fury, February 28, 2026, the U.S. military bombed a school in southern Iran in the town of Menab and killed over 150 schoolgirls. So this was a direct result of the use of a database created by Palantir. And on top of that, there was an artificial intelligence software program called Claude from Anthropic. But really, the critical element was Palantir. And this is the same thing that's used in Minnesota, in Oregon, all over the United States. When ICE officials show up and they look for people, they're essentially using a Palantir database to be able to search for individuals that they want to put in jail and deport. Well, how do they do this? So Palantir has only existed for probably less than 20 years. And interestingly enough, I had several run-ins with them over the years through the course of different jobs that I held. Initially, I met them when I was working for a think tank in Washington, D.C., called the Center for American Progress. And my job was, in part, during the Obama administration, helping the think tank, the Center for American Progress, and the White House look into ways of reducing federal contracting waste. And one of the things that the Obama administration was very keen on was to turn over data from government-managed databases into the private sector. And what was very interesting about this was the companies that came and asked and looked for contracts, which they said they would do for free, companies like Palantir. Some years later, I was on the board of Amnesty International and in the US, and Palantir approached us with the same basic idea, which they said is, we'll take your data and we'll help you sort through it to find new donors, to find new issues of human rights, and we'll do it for free. This is Palantir's modus operandi. They take data and they turn it to something that looks really nice and pinpoint things, actionable things. So but at the end of the day, at its heart, it's actually just a spreadsheet on steroids. And what it does, I know this because Palantir showed us what they did. I saw this not only in those two occasions, but also when I was doing research for my report on drone contractors. I went to military fairs and they showed us the data they used. And what they did was something that looked like magic, particularly to the police, to immigration officers and soldiers. Here in London, where I now live, the same thing with the Metropolitan Police. They take streams of data, trillions of points of data, and they turn it into something that looks like an answer. But the reality, and in fact, there's a contrarian point of view as to why this doesn't work. And that's here, again, in the UK, where doctors and nurses have been using that same data, and they realize they have, in the National Health Service in the United Kingdom, doctors and nurses are up in arms because they know that what the data does, and obviously data is, put bad data in, you get bad data out. And so what's happened is doctors and nurses know that Pounty's data analytical capabilities are actually extremely simplistic and terrible. But when it comes to looking for easy solution, that's what Palantir offers. And they've been able to offer this to the Trump administration to have them speed up their political plans, such as deportation, such as waging war against Iran, by giving them easy answers.
0: In your report on Palantir, which is very profitable, so-called private corporation, you have this very revealing paragraph, and I want to quote it. And remember, this is under George W. Bush and Dick Cheney. Here's the quote. Palantir was founded in 2003 and bankrolled by a NQTEL, the investment arm of the CIA, to build data analysis and surveillance tools for many U.S. military and national security agencies, end quote. So here's the way the fascist corporate state gets built, listeners. It's a two-way exchange. Let me ask you this question. Why couldn't the CIA have done this themselves? Why did they have to outsource it to a new company, Palantir?
1: Well, I think it's in order to evade scrutiny, also because the CIA itself is actually not as competent as people sometimes make it out to be, and also because the technology that they want to use is something that is largely held by the private sector. And Project Maven, for example, is a perfect example of how Palantir takes military data and turns it into targets to kill. And this was actually originally a contract that was offered to companies like Google, who refused to do it. And so instead, Palantir jumped in, literally Silicon Valley tech executives actually rose up and said, we will not do this. And so the CIA turned, well, actually not just the CIA, but also the National Geospatial Intelligence Agency, known as the NGA, to offer their services. And they turned to Palantir, and Palantir said, we'll help you build whatever you want. There's a guy by the name of Shyam Sankar, who built a lot of the technology. He's their chief technology officer. And he offered to do whatever it is that they wanted to give them the solutions that they needed.
0: You also covered Oracle Corporation. This is another two-way deal, listeners. Oracle Corporation owns Paramount, and they wanted merger approval from the Justice Department to acquire media companies. And so they provided Trump with all kinds of support for his pet projects, and they got approval. So now Oracle owns CBS, Columbia Broadcast, CBS, and CNN. And it's extremely right-wing. It's very pro-empire. Great, huge supporter of Israel's genocide in Palestine. And Trump got what he wanted from them. He not only got all kinds of support for his projects, but he got an increasing level of corporate censorship on media outlets that used to report fairly on Trump's abuses, including CNN. I want you to tell our listeners about Energy Transfer Oil Company that has been working overtime to wear down and destroy Greenpeace. Tell us about Energy Transfer, its connections with Trump, and what it's gotten away with.
1: Energy Transfer is a pipeline company, and they are probably one of the five biggest energy pipeline companies in the world, and they have a presence, huge presence, in about 44 states. What they do is they don't build power plants, and they don't use the gas. They simply transport. And this is a huge business. So, Ralph, what you referred to was a pipeline in North Dakota called the Dakota Access Pipeline, DAPL. And organizations, tribes, community groups, environmental activists in that area went to protest against the pipeline about 5 years ago. And Energy Transfer went after them. They went after Greenpeace, at that time run by Annie Leonard, and claimed that Greenpeace, and in fact, Greenpeace actually was not organizing the protest. They simply supported and helped the activists. They didn't organize anything. But Energy Transfer took them to court, and won a decision in North Dakota of $667 million, which will essentially bankrupt Greenpeace completely. So they're extremely aggressive against going against environmental activists, community activists, anybody who opposes their pipelines. The company has had, I think, in the last 25 years, according to Violation Tracker, $560 million worth of U.S. government funds for the 877 times they've spilled oil or had different kinds of accidents. Now, Energy Transfer itself, why are they so important today? Well, one of the reasons is the CEO is a man by the name of Kelsey Warren. Kelsey Warren is one of the biggest donors to Donald Trump, and he held a big fundraiser for Trump when he was coming back into power. And another key person at Energy Transfer Project is a man by the name of Rick Perry. And Rick Perry was a board member of Energy Transfer before he became Secretary of Energy in the first Trump administration, and then returned to becoming a board member again. So these are Trump's cronies. And the reason why he is helping them out is because he hopes that they will help build the infrastructure to provide power to the large new data centers and artificial intelligence business that is powering a lot of Silicon Valley today. So Energy Transfer data centers, which are critical to artificial intelligence today, need uninterrupted power supplies. And that you could run it in solar power, you could run it in wind power. But the only way to quickly provide power to these data centers, a lot of them being built in Texas in particular, but throughout the United States, is you need pipelines to supply them with power. And that's what Trump's cronies, Kelsey Warren, Rick Perry, big donors, helped make possible.
0: You're chronicling essentially an ongoing coup d'etat here, corporations and Trump, and getting away with it for reasons we just alluded to, the Supreme Court and the GOP control over Congress and the feeble Democratic minority in Congress that could have initiated far more opposition than Hakeem Jeffries and Chuck Schumer are willing to tolerate and continue to dial for corporate campaign dollars. At any rate, you point out that Energy Transfer is a company that's very close to Trump, but most people never heard of it. Why is it that most people never heard of Energy Transfer?
1: Well, I think partly because of the nature of their business, because they build pipelines, so it's not something. You buy gas from Shell, you buy gas from Chevron, you know, you see products out there, but Energy Transfer, whose name is sort of almost forgettable, is also something that's not producing something to sell directly to the public. So they're not as well known. And they only became, I think, really famous because of their harsh crackdown on activists in North Dakota, the Standing Rock Sioux tribe. And that's when they've suddenly shot to public attention. But they're outside of public attention mostly because they build pipelines.
0: Well, you know, there's a section in your introduction that really brilliantly summarizes and exposes the myth that Trump was a successful business person. You compare the way he came down with Melania on the escalator at Trump Tower to announce his candidacy for the presidency on the first round in 2015. And I want to read this short paragraph, which will debunk any image making by Trump about his successful business career. He's actually a failed businessman. And here's the paragraph, quote, "It was a classic media launch that Trump has enacted many times before for a variety of products. Many products have quietly folded after selling virtually nothing, like Trump fragrances, Trump ice, Trump steaks, Trump vodka, Trump long-distance phone service, and Trump shuttle luxury flights, while others have imploded in spectacular fashion. His casino, hotel, and resort businesses have filed for bankruptcy no less than 6 times, end quote. And when that issue of bankruptcy was raised in the debates with his Republican competitors during the Republican primary in 2016, he basically said, bankruptcy, that's a competitive tactic. He made no apologies for that, basically stripping his creditors, unemploying his workers, and shafting his consumers. Remember Trump University, which also collapsed, and he had to pay some damages for his defrauded students after some litigation. Again, listeners might say, how can someone like this be elected president? This is one of the great stories in political science. Books, encyclopedias will be written on how Trump rose to power, how he escaped the sheriff at every stage, how he bulldozed people who sued him, how he bought into politicians, how he manipulated the media, which before he ever indicated he was going to go into politics, gave him enormous coverage. Howard Stern. He was even on Phil Donahue's show because of his outrageous statements, including those about women, that brought him just more media and brought him more notoriety, which he turned into votes to win the election in 2024. He won it by the votes. And in 2016, he lost the popular vote to Hillary Clinton, but he sneaked by on the antiquated Electoral College tally. I want you to tell our listeners about the private prison industry, corporate prisons, which should never be allowed. You don't have private corporations whose top priority is profits governing the incarceration and constitutional rights of prisoners. This is something that was pushed by the Republican Party and not really opposed vigorously by the Democratic Party, although Biden paused any more construction and contracts with private prisons. Tell us about the GEO Group, the Core Civic, and the CSI Aviation Company.
1: Sure. Core Civic and GEO Group are the two biggest managers, owners, operators of private prisons across the United States. And CSI Aviation is an air flight broker. They are actually the biggest new winner of federal dollars as a result of the deportation, but we'll come to them in a second. So Core Civic and GEO Group manage private prisons, and so they often take over old sites. For example, in California City, there was a state-run prison that was shut down, and when Donald Trump announced that he's going to be deporting lots of people, they were able to win a contract to reopen. Core Civic was able to reopen that prison. The same for the GEO Group in New Jersey, in Newark. There's a prison called Delaney Hall that had been closed down. And they got contracts to reopen these prisons to be able to incarcerate thousands, tens of thousands of people that were being rounded up on the streets of Minneapolis, Chicago, in Oregon, and in Los Angeles. So what these companies do is they charge a fee per prisoner they hold per night, kind of like a hotel, except it's not a hotel, and the services are terrible. They're in one particular case, in Delaney Hall, I think, they had one doctor for 800 prisoners who were in really abject conditions because they weren't being properly fed. They were not being treated very well. And so the company, however, is not judged on the services they provide, as you might be at a hotel, let's say a Trump hotel, but they are judged on the number of days they house these people. And so there are two particular individuals who came to public attention because they were swept off the streets because of their activism against Israel's genocide in Palestine, namely Mahmoud Khalil and Rumeysa Ozturk. Both of them were imprisoned in GEO Group prisons in southern Louisiana. And this is where they make their money. So the number of people that have been arrested and deported, I think in 2025, is about 140,000 people. The first stop after they're arrested by ISIS, we're thrown into prisons like California City in California, Delaney Hall in New Jersey, or the prisons in Louisiana. And then eventually they're put on planes run by private airlines, companies like Global X, companies like Avelo, who have their own aircraft and who are managed by a bigger company run by a Trump crony by the name of Alan Way. The name of that company is CSI Aviation. You won't see CSI Aviation stamped on planes in airports in New York or Houston or Seattle because they basically rent these planes on behalf of ICE. Now, what's even more interesting about this is historically, plane spotters are able to track these planes and figure out where they're taking people. So during the Bush administration, investigative journalists were able to figure out where prisoners were being taken to secret sites to be tortured. Well, under Trump, all those rules by which you can track planes have been taken away on behalf of particularly of CSI Aviation. So no longer do they use individual call signs. Their tail numbers are obscured, and it's in order to be able to quickly and secretly transport people out of the country to destinations like the Honduras, El Salvador, Brazil. And this contract went to CSI Aviation. And the CEO is Alan Way, not very well known, but but also a big fund of Trump, and held a huge fundraiser at one of the company's hangars in New Mexico when the last time Trump ran for president back in 2024, I guess. These are the companies that are making huge amounts of money out of imprisoning and deportation. And despite the fact that this is opposed hugely, local politicians in New Jersey, the mayor of New York, Russ Baraka, was arrested for protesting against the GEO Group prison. The governor, Mikey Sherrill, spoke out against it. And one of the state senators, Andy Kim, was even struck by ICE officers with crowd control ammunition when he showed up to protest against the way they were treating the prisoners.
0: Okay. The one thing I like about this report, Pratap, is that you have a section called Pushing Back, and you show how all over the country, huge backlash from left and right voters against the data centers. Some people may not know how many data centers there are. There are 3,500 operating data centers, and 40% of the American people are within 5 miles of a data center, and they want to build another 2,000. This is corporations running amok, not telling us what this data is about, not telling us who's going to use it, surrounded by secrecy. Data centers who drain away critical water resources, pollute the air, they have a constant whine 24 hours a day, noise, they are raising electricity rates for consumers all over the country, and in other ways taking up enormous land, including farmland, to expand these monsters, which have been criticized on Capitol Hill, not sufficiently compelled to obey subpoenas for really detailed information. Also, you have other examples where citizens all over the country are pushing back against a lot of the abuses you describe in this report, MAGA Inc., which I urge all of you to read and to get your relatives and friends to read it and to tell local libraries to make it accessible because it's online. Because it basically outlines what scholars have called corporate fascism in Washington, and to the shame of these large corporations who are cooperating with Trump and benefiting from him and giving him all kinds of goodies for his projects and his events, they're going to go down in disgrace historically for how they turned their back on the most elementary expectations of corporate decency that their workers, customers, and shareholders, such as pension funds, have a right to expect. Let's go to David.
2: 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It's pretty phenomenal, the database. There's an alphabetical listing of corporations. 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
1: CorpWatch is a small nonprofit, and what we do is we do investigative journalism, and we do it in support of social justice and fighting against environmental abuse and against human rights abuse. And for that, we focus on companies that have broken the law and have sometimes not just only broken the law, but also abused people within the law. And we try to highlight that. So we have articles, a database of articles from around the country, around the world. And also we have a guide to corporations called Gulliver. And you can go in there. There's about 100 companies there, and we hope to expand it. And you can go through the history of corporate abuse and of resistance against this. We try to highlight that. We really try to highlight how people are fighting back. And one of the things, actually, in the modern day, we kind of thought that the internet was going to give us all the answers in the world. We'd be able to find every piece of information. But really, in the last 5 years, I would say that the degradation of the internet has meant that a lot of information that we could easily access, perhaps in libraries and things like that, that we now rely on Google for, is disappearing. You can no longer, particularly with AI, find accurate information on human rights issues and environmental issues. And what we're trying to do is to archive the most important stories about these corporations going back decades in one place. So if you pick a company like Exxon, or you pick a company like McDonald's, you can go back and see without having to do a Google search and to wade through all those ads and all the kind of stuff they push at you, you can find in one place the abuses that have occurred, who's fought back, and who's won. That's the purpose.
2: They're almost like trading cards. That's what's so great about it. It's a quick synopsis, and you can, it's just great.
1: Thank you. We did actually in the past have trading cards We don't anymore, but we did in the Bush administration. We had a deck called the War Profiteers, the 52 biggest war profiteers, but that's out of print.
0: Good question, David. We've been talking to Pratap Chatterjee, who is executive director of the group CorpWatch, which put out this marvelous report called MAGA Inc., which you need to read, and you can get it by, tell them how they can get it once more.
1: The easiest and best way to do it is to go to our website, www.corpwatch.org. And again, that's corpwatch.org. Go to the website, and the report is right there on the front page. You can download it as a PDF. You can browse each company. We've broken it up into 15 articles and the 15 different companies from CoreCivic and Oracle. All you can look at each company separately. You can go through the many other articles on the website, but just go to the website, and that's the easiest way to read this report.
0: Thank you very much, Pratap.
3: 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We will link to his work at RalphNaderRadioHour.com. When we come back, we'll talk about how Donald Trump is trying to make his mark on Washington, D.C. by building monuments to himself. But first, let's check in with our corporate crime reporter, Russell Mokyber.
4: From the National Press Building in Washington, D.C., this is your Corporate Crime Reporter Morning Minute for Friday, July 3, 2026. I'm Russell Mokyber. The Supreme Court last week sided with Bayer, the manufacturer of the weed killer Roundup, overturning a jury award for a Missouri man who claimed the widely used herbicide caused cancer. That's going to report in the New York Times. In a 7-2 decision written by Justice Brett Kavanaugh, the majority found that a federal law that regulates pesticides barred the Missouri man's lawsuit. Justice Kavanaugh wrote that the Missouri case would require a cancer warning on Roundup's label, which would directly conflict with the label required by the federal EPA. Because of the conflict, he wrote, federal law expressly preempts the Missouri man's claim, the judge wrote. Justices Ketanji Brown Jackson, a liberal, was joined by Neil Gorsuch, a conservative, in dissent. Justice Jackson wrote that, in her view, the majority had misunderstood the scope of federal law. For the Corporate Crime Reporter, I'm Russell Mokyber.
3: Thank you, Russell. Welcome back to the Ralph Nader Radio Hour. I'm Steve Scrovan, along with David Feldman, Hannah, and Ralph. No other president has ever built monuments to himself until now. David?
2: Elliot Nagin, executive editor of the Substack newsletter Money Trail, is an award-winning writer, illustrator, and publication designer. Prior to co-founding Money Trail in February 2025, he was managing editor of American Journalism Review, editor and art director of Public Citizen and Nuclear Times magazines, a news editor at NPR, and a regular contributor to HuffPost and the Union of Concerned Scientists, Equation. Welcome to the Ralph Nader Radio Hour, Elliot Nagin.
5: Good to be here. Thanks for having me.
0: Welcome, Elliot. Before I started this interview, I was talking with you, Elliot, and I said, we're witnessing in this country a total fascist overthrow of what's left of our democratic government and democratic institutions. And the Congress is being subordinated and stripped of its authority willingly by the GOP, who controls Congress. The Supreme Court has given the presidents, starting with Trump, immunity from criminal prosecution for anything done in their official capacity, which was undefined. And so Trump thinks he's immune. The only tool left is the impeachment authority, which we've had programs on. So let's go into some details here. Ellie, you've documented the egomaniacal attempts and proposals by Trump to create all kinds of monuments, name all kinds of places. Why don't you give us a sense of how grandiose he is and what the resistance is to some of his projects, especially the notorious 250-foot-high arch that he wants to put, blocking the view to the Arlington National Cemetery, which veterans are vigorously opposing him on.
5: Well, yeah, Trump's arch is based on the Arc de Triomphe in Paris. For some reason, Trump has some kind of love affair for what the French do. The Arc de Triomphe in Paris was supposed to honor soldiers who fought and died for France during the French Revolutionary and Napoleonic Wars. The arch that Trump wants to build would be 250 feet high, right across the river, the Potomac River, from the Lincoln Memorial, and it would tower over the Lincoln Memorial. And yes, some veteran groups have sued to stop it. It's not clear, first of all, Trump is, his whole approach is ahistorical in the sense that the Arc de Triomphe commemorated military victories and commemorated the death and destruction of enemies. Trump didn't have a victory in Iran, and he actually started promoting this idea of an arch before he even invaded Iran. It's not clear what Trump would be commemorating, but what was telling is that a reporter asked Trump who the arch is for or what the arch is for, and Trump pointed at himself and said, me. So this is all about self-aggrandizement on the part of Trump, which we see right and left. For people who live in Washington, the arch is just one example. There are other examples that are already in place. The banner at the entrance of the Department of Justice of his mugshot, the banner of him on the Labor Department next to a banner of Theodore Roosevelt. There was a banner of him on the U.S. Department of Agriculture's entrance, and that's down, fortunately. It's not there anymore. We all know about him putting his name on the Kennedy Center, which has been removed. He put his name on the U.S. Institute of Peace, and it's still there. He had the Institute of Peace renamed in his name. So it's something it's exactly what an autocrat would do, say, in what we see in North Korea, what we saw in Soviet Russia, what we saw in Maoist China, what we saw in Iraq when Saddam Hussein was the leader, where a leader puts his face on everything. We're also, the government just issued passports with Trump's face on them, and Trump wants to have the Treasury produce a $250 bill with his face on it. So every place you turn in Washington, it's hard to avoid seeing Trump's face or his name.
0: Well, do you anticipate if the Democrats win, they're going to tear all this down?
5: I would hope so. I mean, the directors of the Kennedy Center were forced to take his name off the Kennedy Center because the only people who can change the name of it is Congress. So I would assume that these banners but there are other things that it would be tough to get rid of. I mean, is he going to be able to build that ballroom? Will he be able to build the arch? Will the Democrats come in and take all this stuff down? Only time will tell.
0: Well, you know, there's a federal law prohibiting living presidents a mugshot being put on currency. So he's violating an explicit federal law in having his Treasury Secretary go to the U.S. Mint and basically say, prepare a $250 bill with Trump's face on it. So this isn't just voluntary egomaniac. He's not getting permits for a lot of his construction ideas. He's bypassing reviews by historic preservation groups. And of course, he's ignoring Congress. But the media is right on it. They are tracking everything, the Post and the Times, fortunately. Elliot, this ballroom is being built in defiance. He's tore down the east wing of the White House in defiance. The law can't keep up to him. Congress is not up to it. Now he's actually about to go above ground in building this garish, huge ballroom that overshadows the White House and is outraging architectural critics like Philip Kennicott of the Washington Post. What can you tell us about this?
5: Well, one aspect of it that the mainstream press is ignored is that it turns out that there is a government-owned ballroom less than a mile from the White House that would serve the purposes of a state dinner, which is one of the only events that you would need a ballroom for. If Trump builds a ballroom, it will not be used probably 360 days out of the year. I mean, like I said, the only event that a president would have that would necessitate a ballroom is a state dinner. Trump only had two in his first term of office. Biden had five. Trump has only had one so far with King Charles. Obama had 12, but he had them in over an 8-year period. So to have a building that big that's going to be sitting empty for all that time makes no sense whatsoever. The good news, which the mainstream press has missed completely, is that there's a building called the Andrew W. Mellon Auditorium, which it sits at 13th and Constitution Avenue, less than a mile from the White House. It's owned by the government. It was completed in 1935 for only $2 million, which is less than $50 million in today's dollars. Trump could get there with his Secret Service entourage in less than 10 minutes, maybe even 5 minutes if they cleared all the streets out. It's very close. Now, if you took a picture of this building and showed it side by side with the building that his architects are proposing to build, it looks very similar. It's a classical revival building, and has this monumental front with 62-foot Roman Doric columns. And it has a, inside, it has an 8,000-square-foot ballroom that can handle as close to 700 seated guests or as many as 1,000 people for a standing reception. Exactly what Trump is calling for. This building already exists. The government owns it. And it's filled with gold bling. The ballroom has this gilded gold frieze that wraps around the room, and it's got 45-foot tall Roman Doric columns along the perimeter. It was just renovated in 2023, and it's chock full of gold bling in the way that Trump is the White House into another golden gilded palace. It looks just like that. And it turns out that Trump knows this building. He attended a press event there in late January to promote his Trump accounts, and he was speaking there in July 2025 at a White House-sponsored summit on artificial intelligence. He knows the building. And in 2020, it was the central hub for the Republican National Convention, and it's where Trump and Mike Pence, his vice president, gave their acceptance speeches. So they know this building. And anyway, it's famous for hosting the first North Atlantic Treaty meeting, which took place in 1949, that gave birth to NATO. So it's a very storied building. It's beautiful. And it's really, it's next door. And it's used for private and public events now. And there's no reason to build another one, especially one that's going to sit empty for most of the year. One other thing that people don't really understand is Trump keeps talking about a bunker in the basement as if it's something new. That bunker has been there since World War II. When he destroyed the East Wing, he destroyed it. Now, the East Wing at the time, before he destroyed it, had office space in there, and the First Lady and her staff and other offices were in there, and it was used on a daily basis. So it makes more sense to rebuild the building the way it was, rebuild the bunker, which was already there, and not put in a ballroom, which won't be used for most of the year. The daily press, the mainstream press, has not reported what I just said. I wrote an article about this on May 14th. About how this ballroom is there that most people don't know about. I've been living in Washington for 40 years, and I only recently found out about this building because I've walked by it a bunch of times, but didn't know what it was because there's so many classical revival buildings in town, and they all start to look alike. So I didn't know what it was, but I just found out what it was. I don't understand why the mainstream press doesn't point this out.
0: Well, you know, he's claiming he's getting private corporate funding for all of this, which is illegal. Well, that violates the appropriations clause of the Constitution. Only Congress can appropriate money for such major projects, not private money. So if you have to return the East Wing to where it was, it's going to cost the taxpayer. I don't think these corporations from Silicon Valley and others are going to ante up to rebuild what they paid Trump to destroy.
5: Well, right now, the cost of this ballroom has been escalating. First, it was $200 million, then it was $400 million, and now the Washington Post was able to get a hold of some documents that show that the cost is now pegged at $600 million, and half of it's supposed to be covered by taxpayers. But one thing that give credit to Public Citizen, the organization you founded years ago, it did a report that found out that more than half the donors that were identified as donating to the project when it was pegged at $400 million, including Amazon, Lockheed Martin, Palantir, have inked contracts with the federal government worth more than $50 billion in the last 6 months. That's a hell of a return on investment.
0: Yeah, well, that's what's going on. That's the corruption that is garnished on one side by bribery and the other side by extortion. They work hand in hand, and the companies know how to play that game. We've been speaking with Elliot Nagin, the founder and publisher of Money Trail. The subtext is who we are and what we do. If you want to find out, just Google Money Trail Substack, and you can enter into that very frequent compilation of very good information that you need to have as an engaged citizen. Thank you, Elliot Nagin.
5: Oh, well, thanks for having me. It was a pleasure to talk to you.
6: Stand up, stand up.
3: So, Ralph, to close out the show, you have some consumer tidbits for our audience. Tell us about that.
0: Yeah, well, you know, if you ever burn yourself in the kitchen with a toaster or an oven, use aluminum foil. You just wrap aluminum foil around the burned area. It sucks the heat right out. It works like a charm. So always have a little aluminum foil ready in one of your kitchen drawers. And also, again, there's an article that antimicrobial soap does not work any better than regular soap and water, but it also may have a bad side effect by producing superbugs as a result of the mutational effect. Keep those two things in mind. No point spending money on antimicrobial soap when actual soap and water does the job. And then one other thing, this is a separate comment. You know, the media gives the craziest schemes by super rich corporate titans publicity. You know, if we listened to Elon Musk some years ago, there would be autonomous cars all over the roads and highways in America. That didn't happen. He kept predicting, and his predictions are false, but he kept getting huge publicity, which helped his Tesla stock, of course. But the premium example of a nutty idea was put forth by Meta CEO Mark Zuckerberg, who apparently is worth over $200 billion. And listen to this. In the Washington Post of September 11th, 2025, he was pushing something called the Metaverse, a multi-billion dollar scheme, which Zuckerberg thinks would transform human communications. Users would wear a headset that allows them to block out their real environment and fully immerse themselves in a digital world where they interact with other users. That's a quote by Zuckerberg. He adds that, quote, people in the future will turn to these virtual spaces for work, entertainment, and socializing, end quote. Okay, that was September 2025. About 6 months later, the New York Times reported that Zuckerberg had to scrap the whole scheme, which cost $80 billion. No more metaverse. So what kind of sanction did Zuckerberg get? He still can get interviews, he still can get praise, and he doesn't have to worry about shareholders for losing $80 billion. Why? Because he is a supreme corporate dictator, technically and legally. He owns the vast majority of voting shares. There are two-tier shares, voting shares and non-voting shares. And he owns the vast majority of voting shares. There's no way shareholders can fire him. It completely somersaults a cardinal principle of capitalism, which is if you own something, you should have some reasonable control over it. And that was the cardinal principle for shareholder accountability for their hired hands in the executive suite. Gone. $80 billion? No problem. He gets your data free, and he sells it to advertisers for huge prices. That's why his company has such a huge profit margin, because his inventory is free. Unlike a food store has to pay for the food and then mark it up. His inventory is free. All the data that you and his exploitation of children can provide. So think about all that. Thank you.
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0: Hello and welcome to the Scholar Circle, scholarcircle.org. I'm Maria Armudian. In this hour, the latest Supreme Court decisions have enabled the president to strip humanitarian protection from immigrants who came from war-torn countries and other danger zones, even if they are in the country legally. What does this mean for human rights in America? And first, although the U.S. Supreme Court confirmed birthright citizenship, the decision was not unanimous. Why did so many members of the court oppose this from the 14th Amendment? Doug Becker explores.
1: I'm Doug Becker. The 14th Amendment of the U.S. Constitution, Section 1, reads as follows. All persons born or naturalized in the United States and subject to the jurisdiction thereof are citizens of the United States and the state wherein they reside. So, all persons born in the U.S. are citizens. This is birthright citizenship. But in Trump versus Barbara, now the U.S. Supreme Court agreed, but only 5 of the 9 justices seem to agree with this reading of the Constitution. What was the decision of the court in this case? And what does this say about the status of citizenship broadly and specifically birthright citizenship in the U.S.? And also, how does this relate to two other cases that address asylum in the U.S., specifically temporary protective status or TPS, as well as where you can make an asylum claim in the U.S.? So on today's show, we're talking about the U.S., you know, on this 250th birthday, what does it mean to be an American? What exactly is the immigration law in the U.S. and what is asylum law in the U.S.? Our panel today is Naomi Pike. She is Associate Professor of Global Asian Studies and Criminology, Law and Justice at the University of Illinois, Chicago. She's the author of Bans, Walls, Raids, Sanctuary, Understanding U.S. Immigration for the 21st Century, and Rightlessness, Testimony and Redress in U.S. Prison Camps Since World War II. The latter won the award for Best Book in History by the Association of Asian American Studies. Jack Chin is Distinguished Professor of Law and Director of Clinical Legal Education at UC Davis's School of Law. He's the co-author of Birthright Citizenship, Slave Trade Legislation, and the Origins of Federal Immigration Regulation, and the author of A Nation of White Immigrants, State and Federal Racial Preferences for White Non-Citizens. Hiroshi Motomura is the Susan Westerberg Prager Distinguished Professor of Law at the University of California, Los Angeles. He's the author of Americans in Waiting, The Long Story of Immigration and Citizenship in the United States, and his most recent book is Borders and Belonging Towards a Fair Immigration Policy. And Anna Law, the Herbert Kurtz Chair in Constitutional Rights at CUNY's Brooklyn College. She's the author of The Immigration Battle in American Courts, and her most recent publication is Migration and the Origins of American Citizenship, African Americans, Native Americans, and Immigrants. Thank you all so much for joining us, such an incredibly distinguished panel. Anna Law, you've just recently written a book all about the origins of citizenship, birthright citizenship. I know you've been following this case. What exactly was this case about, and what did the court rule on birthright citizenship?
2: Thanks for having me on, Doug, and glad to come back. Not glad to come back to discuss immigration, but here we are. Trump issued an executive order basically trying to change the Constitution. In the Constitution's Fourth Amendment, it says that anyone born on U.S. soil is a citizen. The language and the text are very clear, but Trump tried to change that with an executive order saying that the children born to people who are not domiciled here, who owe their allegiance elsewhere. So he tries to shift the focus of citizenship to the parents of that are of the child born here, which is not what that amendment says. So the Supreme Court took up the case. The fact that they even took it up is alarming, because this is a well-settled question. There's 123-year precedent binding it. This court has affirmed it over and over again. So on the constitutional question of whether Trump's executive order contradicts the Constitution's 14th Amendment, a slim majority of 5-4 said, yes, Trump's executive order is struck down. On the related question of does federal law contradict with does Trump's order contradict federal law, that count was higher. It was 6-3, but still, these are pretty obvious legal questions, and I'll leave others to say more about it.
1: And Jack Chin, one thing that struck me was that President Trump's response was, let's have Congress pass legislation that is going to redefine birthright citizenship. That was his takeaway from this decision. It's in the Constitution. What's the president talking about, having Congress pass a piece of legislation making it legal?
3: President Trump was probably attending to Justice Kavanaugh's concurring dissenting opinion, and Justice Kavanaugh, as Professor Lodge has said, thought that the executive order was constitutional under the Constitution, but violated the U.S. Code as it's presently written. And so the point of that is that if Congress changed the law, then that would change Justice Kavanaugh's vote, and he would say that it is permissible to deny citizenship to people who have it now. On the one hand, the problem with that is there were 5 votes for the constitutional decision. 5 justices, a majority, created a holding of the Supreme Court, which establishes precedent that the freestanding Constitution grants citizenship to everyone born in the United States other than children of ambassadors or foreign diplomats or enemy troops in hostile occupation. But Vice President J.D. Vance explained that there's a practical workaround for that, and that is we just need to appoint one more justice to replace Chief Justice Roberts or Justice Barrett, Kavanaugh, Sotomayor, Kagan, Sotomayor, or Jackson, and then there would only be 4 votes for the constitutional holding. So basically, if you take President Trump's point and Vice President Vance's point together, they're saying this may be the holding of the Supreme Court today, but precedent isn't really very important because we can always change the precedent by changing the composition of the court. So today, any such law would be struck down by 5 justices of the Supreme Court. But their view is that the court is completely open to rejecting precedent that it doesn't agree with.
1: Yeah, Hiroshi, when I saw the reporting on this, I was actually struck by how close the court seemed to come to overturning a birthright citizenship. That kind of alarmed me. Did you have the same response?
4: Yeah, I mean, I have a number of responses, but I mean, that's probably the most fundamental one. You know, I have to say that this was a moment of profound relief, but it's certainly not a moment of victory. And there are multiple reasons for that, but this is way closer than it should have been. I think you said something to that effect in the intro. It's hard to feel triumph or after avoiding catastrophe. After if it had gone the other way, we would have reversed well over 100 years, maybe 160 years of American history. It would be a return to the infamous decision of Dred Scott excluding African-Americans from citizenship. I mean, not in literal terms, but I think it would have been that profound. And so I think it's much closer than I thought it would be. And the dissents reflect a vision of this country that would undo most of what I would think is the halting progress that this country has made, certainly over the last century or so. And it would, I think, as you effectively said, it would rewrite the Constitution in practical effect.
1: And Naomi, one of the themes here is that there's been a consistency, you know, with respect to birthright citizenship, and this seemed to be a break with that. But how accurate is that as a description, in that we're looking at a different, you know, sort of a different legal framework, you know, different attitudes about immigration, or how much is this questioning about, you know, who is a citizen and how birthright citizenship fits into that? How much of that has been just a part of the historical narrative of the United States?
5: Yeah, thanks so much for having us and bringing us together. And thanks so much for this question. I think that Ketanji Brown Jackson's affirmation of Trump v. Barber really frames your question very well, because she really grounds her concurrence in the Reconstruction, right, in the historical context of the passage of the 14th Amendment. And she really leans into the fact that the 14th Amendment did not just happen, it was not just given, that it was fought for, that it was organized for by emancipated, freed Black people, and that it is the product of the freedom dreams of Black people in the wake of emancipation, in the wake of the Civil War, and when they were really trying to build a new kind of society. And if we really think about it, this she keeps referring to it as like the second moment, right? The second moment of the birth of our nation, right? And so and she talks about how those freedom dreams of Black people were universal, that they were not just about, I need to secure my franchise and my citizenship for myself and my own people, but that it was very much, there was a cognizance that if we do not make this universal for everyone who is born in this country, then our own franchise, our own citizenship will always be at risk, right? And so I think that's a very particular moment in US history, the Reconstruction, that was basically abandoned by the federal government, that was allowed to be pulled back through revanchist policy, through revanchist laws like the Black Codes, through racist terrorism waged by the Klan, right? And so it was this very short moment in which freed Black people were able to move the country into a different kind of state, right? And a different kind of vision of who we could be as a country and who got to be a full member of this country. That still has never been fully realized. That's why we have the second Reconstruction in the 1960s and so on. And it still hasn't been realized. And I think one of the themes that I hear from my colleagues in this conversation is that the vision of people like Kavanaugh, of Trump, of J.D. Vance is to reverse who gets to be a part of this country to before the Reconstruction. Their vision of who gets to be a United States citizen explicitly excludes all the people that freed Black people in that moment were envisioning for a new kind of United States of America. They really want to bring this back to the origins of the United States as a white patriarchal kind of ethnostate, like a white state, a white nation state. And so I think that, and you know, just to kind of reiterate some of the points that have already been raised, yes, this is a great relief, but this is not a victory, and we cannot get complacent. We have to keep on fighting and extending the legacy of those free Black people in the wake of Civil War.
1: Well, listen to Scholar Circle, scholarcircle.org. I'm Doug Becker. We're talking about birthright citizenship, the most recent Supreme Court decisions. Our guests today are Naomi Pike of the University of Illinois Chicago, Jack Chin from University of California at Davis, Hiroshi Motomuro of the University of California at Los Angeles at UCLA, and Anna Law from CUNY Brooklyn College. And so, Anna, one of the things that has struck me is a lot of the discourse at the court centers around this concept of originalism. What was the original intent? And because Naomi just raised the question with Ketanji Brown Jackson, I find Justice Jackson's approach kind of fascinating when she says, well, if you look at the originalism of the 14th Amendment, for example, it's pretty clear what this was meant to address. And so trying to alter it for contemporary purposes is kind of turning this originalism, which tends to be conservatives on the courts, kind of turning it on its head. Is that fair to say that any originalist interpretation of this should have been a pretty clear answer?
2: So originalism is the method of interpretation that is the favored method for the court supermajority. And it purports to look at what the framers and the founding generation meant. And since we're looking at the 14th Amendment, we should be looking at the 14th Amendment framers. But some conservatives say, no, we're looking at the framers in 1788. Well, they're different moments of founding. And we should be looking at the 14th Amendment, and the legislative intent was very clear. The problem is, as I was reading all those decisions, the dissents are playing fast and loose with history. There is a right or wrong way. The craft of history requires, it doesn't require a PhD in history, but it does require a lot of reading in primary and secondary sources. What history is not, and what originalism has become, is cherry-picking historical data points that support your argument, which is, that's not what historians do. And so if you look at the dissents, there are huge mountains of Reconstruction history that they don't cite, that Justice Jackson cites, and that the majority opinion cites. Justice Jackson cites the most historians. That is who they should be consulting. If you purport to be an originalist, that's who you should be citing. Not the handful of law professors that the dissent cited as Thomas claimed it was a groundswell of new scholarship. Groundswell. These are five guys, law professors, who discovered birthright citizenship and have been studying it for 2 minutes. So there's a mountain of historical research out there that they didn't even, the dissents just didn't even consult.
1: And with that, you know, in mind, one of the things that Justice Thomas raised, Jack, I'll address this to you, is the this was meant to address the citizenship of former slaves. The Dred Scott case was all about whether or not slaves born in the United States had standing, you know, were they citizens, could they bring cases? And they wanted to basically overturn Dred Scott with a constitutional amendment. But that's actually not how it's been interpreted historically, right? And in particular, you know, I think of who was Juan Kim Ark, and what did that say about who birthright citizenship applies to?
3: Yeah, so Dred Scott was about the citizenship status of both enslaved persons and free African Americans living in the United States. And Chief Justice Taney said no person of African ancestry by birth or naturalization could ever be a U.S. citizen. And that certainly was one of the goals of the Civil Rights Act of 1866 and the Citizenship Clause of the 14th Amendment, to overrule that. It's certainly the immediate practical problem that the Citizenship Clause was designed to address was the status of the formerly enslaved persons and free African Americans in the United States. But it's also very clear that Congress and the ratifying states decided not to limit the scope of the Citizenship Clause to the particular factual scenario that gave rise to the need for the legislation. There was criticism from opponents of the 14th Amendment. Is this going to apply to Chinese? Is this going to apply to children of the group of people that we now call Roma or Romani people? And the answer was yes. It was clearly intended to be universal in its application, to create a bright line, easily administrable rule. Anybody born here who's subject to this jurisdiction is going to be a U.S. citizen. On the other hand, the Barbara case, like Dred Scott, like the Wong Kim Ark case that you mentioned, shows that there's always been a contest over whether citizenship should be race neutral. And of course, for much of U.S. history, Dred Scott and the Naturalization Act of 1790 limited naturalization to free white people. That was in effect till 1952. There have often been racial qualifications for citizenship. And the Wong Kim Ark case, just like Trump versus Barbara, was a test case brought by the presidential administration then in power to say that the Citizenship Clause did not apply to the children of Chinese parents born in the United States. And the argument was, you know, supported by certain grounds of public policy, because when the Wong Kim Ark case was decided in 1898, Chinese people were prohibited from immigrating to the country. Chinese people were prohibited from naturalizing. And so there was a pretty clear federal policy of not allowing this group of non-white people to come to the United States. So why, the administration asked, should their children be allowed to be citizens? And the Supreme Court, 7-2, there were dissents in Wong Kim Ark, just like there were dissents in Trump versus Barbara, said that the citizenship clause applies to without regard to race. And one of the a lot of reasons for that. One of them was something that the court in Trump versus Barbara missed, which it really, I'm sorry, the dissenters in Trump versus Barbara really didn't focus on, which is the citizenship clause, as you quoted it, Doug, applies on whether the person born is subject to the jurisdiction. It's about the child. It's not about the political status of the parents, at least textually. It's about whether the person born is subject to the jurisdiction. So that was one thing that was significant. And another thing that the court pointed out was, you know, if we look at this political status of the parents, and for example, whether the parents are citizens of a foreign land, then many children of Irish, Scottish, English, German, French parents born in the United States, the majority said in Wong Kim Ark, they wouldn't be citizens if only children of citizens are citizens if born in the United States. And that was an outcome that nobody wanted or anticipated. Another thing was the argument of the dissenters in Wong Kim Ark, just like here, is, well, what if the children have political obligations to some other land? What if some other country grants them citizenship? Then they're not really fully American, are they? And the dissent in the majority in Wong Kim Ark had a pretty strong response to that too, which is, we can't allow foreign law to deny citizenship to people born in the U.S. If we did, then maybe Donald Trump wouldn't be a citizen because his mother was a Scotswoman, and maybe certainly Scotland has the right to grant citizenship to children of its own nationals born in foreign countries. And so maybe Donald Trump would be a citizen of Scotland, if even though born in Queens. Would it make sense to deny U.S. citizenship based on foreign law? Wong Kim Ark said, no, I think that answer is still sound.
1: Two huge points there. One is that citizenship is determined by the person, not his or her parents. And that, you know, birthright citizenship seems to be that principle very much, you know, seems to be enshrined in law, as well as even if you're a citizen of another country, that doesn't necessarily mean you don't have American citizenship. But one thing that also struck me with all this, and Naomi, I'm going to direct this one to you first, is a lot of times with this question of citizenship, it seems like, you know, the immigration discourses in the U.S., most Americans think of that as largely driven by the southern border, largely driven by Hispanics. But what we're showing here historically, and actually the president's response to this decision, was quite anti-Asian when he says that, you know, this is a victory for Chinese Premier Xi, and the discussion of wealthy Chinese women coming here to give birth, was that birthright tourism, I think was the term that they had used. So first of all, how much has the immigration debate really been, you know, quite a bit centered on Asian Americans, more so even than we frequently recognize historically, and that's the moment that we're really directing here, that we really need to understand that the implications are a bit more complex, and we absolutely need to remember the implications for the Asian American community.
5: Thanks so much for that question. So if we really think about it, Asian migrants to the United States are the OG illegal aliens. So if we think about the history of immigration exclusion, it really does start targeting Asian migrants, particularly Chinese migrants off the West Coast. And that is, you know, the Chinese Exclusion Acts, including the Page Law Act, were directed not only at Chinese people, but also were inflected by race and by labor relations, right? So it was a tool of labor relations. But because it was our kind of first exclusionary federal acts, were racist, they were patriarchal and sexist, and they were also very capitalist as a tool of labor management. And so I think going back to those histories is really important, because Asian Americans and Asian migrants, we do have the historical memory that can inform what is happening today. And I think it is super important for Asian immigrants or Asian communities in the United States to have that kind of deep historical understanding of how we got here, how our efforts have shaped immigration policy and law and citizenship law over time. And also the ways that we have not always worked in solidarity with other excluded minority groups, right? So I'm thinking of like the Bhagat Singh Thind case or the Ozawa case, where you had two Asian immigrants who were contesting their racialized exclusion from citizenship by claiming whiteness, right? Rather than working in solidarity, for example, with Black citizens, right? Why not claim Blackness? Because they were also able to be citizens at that time, right? But thinking about, this is not exclusive to Asian immigrants at all, right? Like other kinds of white immigrants or European immigrants, other kinds of racialized immigrants from colonized parts of the world have also used this as a strategy, because it's a strategy that has worked for certain kinds of people. But I think that because the United States has, you know, a racist immigration law, a racist citizenship law, like referring back to that 1790 Naturalization Act, this has been a well-worn strategy by people wanting inclusion into the United States and claiming whiteness or claiming the benefits of whiteness in order to achieve that goal. And I think this distinguishes that strategy from the 14th Amendment, right, which was about having a universalist, inclusionary vision of an entirely reformed and re-envisioned United States of America. And so I think that I also want to kind of bring this to some of the other cases that we're going to talk about. But in the same way that a lot of the immigration debate is so focused on Latin American immigration, where Asian migrants are not always seen as part of the conversation in the same way, I also think that we really need to center our attention on the history of Black migration to the United States and the ways in which our most vicious, exclusionary policing tactics and law and policy have really been worked out against Black migrants. And we also have to remember that Black migrants, in terms of the rate of arrest, detention, and deportation, they have the highest rate. They don't have the highest numbers, but they have the highest rate. And so I think I want to make sure that we're thinking about relationally across these different kinds of migrant groups.
1: Roshi, I'd like to ask that as well. And I mean, Naomi raised some really interesting questions about the way these discourses on citizenship, and then of course, we're also going to talk about things like asylum status. How much was this case that was driven by race, and particularly the history of these cases driven by, it's not necessarily anti-immigrant, it depends where the immigrant's coming from.
4: Well, I think race is foundational, has been foundational to what I guess we're calling immigration policy. But you know, in a way, the word immigration in that context, or even citizenship policy, narrows the debate too much, right? I mean, I think that this is about people. It's about who belongs, who has privilege, who's subordinated, and who's part of the national future and who is not. And so you can go back to China's exclusion, but I think you can go back to Dred Scott, as Jack mentioned, but I think you have to go back to 1619 and slavery and the history of labor and labor exploitation in this country. And so that's just kind of what the arc looks like. Another thing I'll say in response is that the racism that has been, I think, part of the bedrock of American immigration law history has taken many forms. It didn't just begin, but in 1790, you know, we have a law that says that only free white persons, that's what's the language of the statute, can become U.S. citizens. And the racism takes different forms, right? I mean, you have, it was only in 1952 that racial bars to naturalization were removed from the federal code. But you have Asian exclusion, you have a system that prevails in the statute till 1965 that's heavily driven by race, or you could say it's based not only on race, but on the pseudoscience of eugenics that also had a significant supportive impact on Hitler's citizenship policies. And I would say that after 1965, there's the veneer of having overcome racism. But I think, as Naomi suggests, and I think very correctly so, that the way that not only the way the law is enforced impacts people based on race. We have a policy now where the president has suspended refugee admissions, except for white South Africans. And then, of course, there are many things we can talk about in some other context that unify the Trump administration policy, is saying some people belong, some people don't, and race has a very central element to that. And you know, I think that to go back to something Naomi just said, and maybe to just add to it a bit, I think that one of the reasons that people feel they came the right way, or they feel that, you know, that the law has improved, or the policy has improved in a way that represents their inclusion, I think in many ways that the fact that that a lot of European Americans feel okay now and included, and I would say, you know, sometimes feel the freedom to go after others as others, you know, they were targeted at other times, you know, the lynchings of Italian Americans because they were Italians is something that's often forgotten, but that's unfortunately been the scope of American history. And let me just say one other thing, which is it goes back a little bit to what Jack was saying about the president and vice president's response. You know, it's tempting to look at this case as a court ruling, and I guess it is, and it's tempting to think it's about immigration law, and it is, and it's tempting to think it's about the Constitution, and it is. But the context really matters here, and I think we've been talking today about the context of history, but you know, this isn't just a legal ruling, right? This is, I think, one of the reasons why the president came out immediately or almost immediately and said, well, we'll just have Congress, you know, look at this. Part of it is that, you know, we can change the court in the way that Jack suggested, but it's never, I don't think it's ever been about just winning this case or losing this case. It's to send a message. The message is some people belong, some people don't. Race is very central to that. You know, it didn't surprise me at all that the president comes out and says, well, we can get around this. It's not that different, actually, from saying, oh, they're an Obama judge. We don't have to listen to them. It's an illegitimate decision. We don't have to obey it. That kind of stuff. And so in looking at that context, I think that it's partly the dimension of history, and it's partly the dimension of what we're actually talking about. We're talking about a moment in not just in the law in any narrow sense, but in national history in a more political context. And I think if you lose sight of that, you kind of fall into the trap of maybe it's the trap of legal education, which is thinking that the legal rule is what matters. The context is what matters.
1: And very important statement. May not be the law that matters, but the context matters, I think, is a, you know, is a great way to contemplate as we go through the break.
0: When we come back, the court has given the president power to strip temporary protective status for asylum seekers and refugees who are in the country legally. What might that mean for those who have gone to the U.S. for refuge? What does it mean for human rights and humanitarianism in the United States? Stay with us.

0: This is the Scholar Circle, scholarcircle.org. I'm Maria Armudian. The United States has provided legal asylum to vulnerable people from all over the world, including 350,000 Haitians and 6,000 Syrians. But now that the Supreme Court has handed Donald Trump the capacity to strip their protective status, what will be their future and the future of the United States? And how has U.S. policy history played into these court decisions? Doug Becker explores.
1: I'm Doug Becker. Our guests today are Naomi Paik. She is from the University of Illinois, Chicago. Jack Chin. He's from UC Davis School of Law. Hiroshi Motomaru from UCLA's School of Law. And Anna Law from CUNY Brooklyn College. So, Jack, I'll lead with you on this one. Let's talk about the temporary protective status, the TPS case. What is TPS and what was decided by the court?
2: Temporary protected status is a sort of temporary permission to remain in the United States for people from certain countries that have experienced some sort of natural, political, military disaster or trauma or problem. And so basically, for countries like Haiti that experienced an earthquake, or the Ukraine that experienced an invasion from Russia, TPS allows people who are in the United States, let's say as on a student visa or a visitor visa or in some other status or no status at all, it allows them to remain for a period of time while the issues in their country settle down. TPS is a category of protection that was created in a congressional statute, and it goes on for a period of time, and it comes into existence based on a determination by the president, and the president can extend the determination when it runs out, and the maximum period, I believe, for an initial determination is 18 months, and they can extend it or terminate it. And so what the case was about is that the current administration has been declining to extend TPS in every case where the prior designation expired. And that was challenged in court. And the thing is that the extension or termination of temporary protected status is supposed to be based on an evaluation of country conditions. And the Secretary of Homeland Security is supposed to talk with other cabinet officials who have information about, you know, the pandemic or the famine or the war or whatever other circumstance warranted TPS, and make a determination about whether it's safe for those people to go home or not. And there is a provision in the federal statute that says that the determination, the ultimate determination by the Secretary of Homeland Security to extend or terminate TPS is not subject to judicial review. And the question is whether the other steps required by the statute were subject to judicial review. If, for example, as appeared to be the case, the Secretary of Homeland Security's consultation with other departments didn't really happen, was that something that could be challenged in court? And the other question was, what if, again, as appeared to be the case, the determination was based on a constitutional violation? Did the prohibition of judicial review apply to that? And the court said, with regard to non-constitutional claims, the determination, whatever it was, simply was not subject to judicial review, period. The court said, the majority said, through Justice Alito, maybe constitutional claims can be raised in court, but assuming that they can, the evidence that the termination of TPS with regard to Haitians was based on race was insufficiently supported, and therefore, even if it could be raised, it was unlikely to be successful. And so a temporary stay of the termination of TPS for Haitians was unwarranted.
1: Hiroshi, I'll ask you, and somebody else wants to jump in too. I'm happy with this. And I'm familiar with the international law, the Refugee Convention, which requires that states, if they're receiving refugees fleeing a conflict zone, fleeing, you know, natural disaster, et cetera, are forbidden to send them back. And so it seems like to me, TPS, where this would play in here, is that the president can make a determination if this situation, if the conditions, in the case of Haiti and Syria, are, you know, the two that were big on here, Syria has civil war. And the question, it seems to me legally, the president has to answer, is the war over? I mean, can you actually send people back, or will they be, you know, in danger? Same with respect to Haiti. So Jack says Homeland Security has to talk with the State Department. And I'm imagining that's the question that, that needs to be answered. Is it fair to say in this case, in essence, the case was brought because they said, if the Homeland Security is not talking with the Department of State, and the context of coming from the president as to why they want to send people back, it seems like the determination was not based on could they be returned safely. Determination was based on something else. How is that as an interpretation for what this issue was with the TPS case?
3: You know, there are two levels here. I mean, one is the level that, that Jack quite accurately described, and that is that the statute says that certain things have to happen before government decisions are made. You can't just make it up. I think the stronger case here is that if you look at what the statute requires, the steps you have to go through, then they did just make it up. And I think that has a lot to do with many things that I think you can call at least tinged or even profoundly reflecting racism, that they just reached a conclusion at the outset and said, well, we're just going to, here's the conclusion. And so they didn't go through all the steps. And the steps matter. I mean, even in the Trump administration, steps had mattered. I mean, the Deferred Action for Childhood Arrivals, the Trump administration tried to end it back in 2017. The first Trump administration tried to end it in 2017, and the court actually did step in at that point and said, well, you didn't do it the right way. And that did matter because the Trump administration did not turn around the next day and do it the right way. And so these things, you know, can be real obstacles in the political context. And so, I mean, part of this is really like, I was disappointed in this decision, quite disappointed. But I mean, I think it's important to emphasize that the challenge, what the plaintiffs were saying, is not that the government can't decide these questions. It's just that you got to do it the right way, and the right way has to have some respect for the rule of law and listening to people and understanding that if the Congress said you have to do certain things, then you've got to do those things. But the other level is something, Doug, you brought up, and I think it requires looking at the history of refugee protection in the United States. And there's a federal statute back from 1980, but the history of this goes back to post-World War II period, and there's a refugee convention that protects people against return to countries where they would face persecution. You know, this is an aftermath of World War II and the Holocaust, and a couple of things that really matter here, and that is that this is a really narrow version of the people you would protect under law. I think the drafters of the convention saw this not as an undermining of national borders and national sovereignty, but really a relatively narrow exception. And I think what the Trump administration is doing in its TPS decision, in its reduction in refugee admissions, its attitude toward asylum, what the Trump administration essentially is doing is we're going to read this as narrowly as possible, or even more narrowly than that. What's happened, though, is that starting not long after World War II, it became clear that the refugee protection provided under the convention was really too narrow for circumstances where the view of the government, the view of a lot of people, was that people need to be protected. And so you had a parallel system of things that provided on a much more ad hoc but clearly fundamental basis. You had the Hungarian uprising in 1956, and the president let in Hungarians, even though they weren't refugees technically. But the same thing happened after the Cuban Revolution. It's happened to other countries, and TPS gets established by Congress in the 1990s. And so TPS is, I think the president has tried to marginalize TPS, in fact, to take away TPS from people just because he thinks that's what the outcome should be. And I think part of the public relations campaign on the part of the administration is to view TPS or any status that is lawful, but not a green card, as illegitimate. It's not that far away from him saying asylum is a scam. And so he part of this is to regard TPS as something that that isn't really a lawful status, but and to regard it as something, some recent, I don't know, Biden invention or something like that. But it has a long history of presidents. This type of approach has a long history of in among presidencies that go back to Eisenhower and actually to Harry Truman. So what I'm really trying to say is this, that TPS has a long history, this type of thing that goes well back before 1990. TPS has a long history, and I think this is an attempt to delegitimate it. And I think that the delegitimization, that impetus, that drive in this administration is so strong, they're willing just to do it and see if they see what they can get away with. And it turns out in this particular case, the Supreme Court allowed them to get away with a lot.
1: Yeah, and Naomi, it's hard to address the TPS status for Haitians without remembering that this is a president that said that Haitians were eating the cats, they're eating the dogs. And that was an issue, you know, that seemed to come up is how much what appears to be the president's motivation here with his, quite frankly, his racist statements against Haitians. Is that evidence with respect to wrestling with this TPS case? So that there's the legal principles, what TPS means, but we've been talking a lot about context, and this one has to be screaming with context.
4: Yes, and if I could just roll things back historically a little bit and talk about the origins of TPS.
1: Absolutely.
4: So yes, it was statutorily created in 1990 with the Immigration Act, but we can't understand where TPS came from unless we deal with Ronald Reagan and the 1980s, particularly with so-called feet people from El Salvador and Guatemala, who were fleeing genocidal, horrifically violent civil wars that the Reagan administration was supporting. The Reagan administration, because of his kind of bloodthirsty approach to the Cold War, was actively supporting the governments that were massacring their own people. Okay, and so those people, in order to survive, became migrants. So then they become migrants, they come to the United States, they are summarily basically denied asylum claims, even though they fit the very narrow definition that's in the Refugee Convention and that's in the 1980 Refugee Act. And it's because if they are fleeing a U.S. ally, then they therefore can't be refugees because we don't support bad regimes. Okay, so that's the kind of logic. So what happens is the sanctuary movement, again, a social movement, saw what was happening, tried to work through the legal process to get Guatemalan and Salvadoran migrants asylum, finding out that they are basically, it's a non-starter because the system is stacked against them. And so they start moving into doing other things like providing mutual aid, providing them transportation, providing them medical care, housing, doing what they can to do justice rather than plead for justice. In response, the Reagan administration, I hope this sounds familiar to what's happening today, the Reagan administration sends the FBI to infiltrate churches, to prosecute pastors and nuns and Good Samaritans, and you know, and prosecute them with the full force of the law. That only strengthens the sanctuary movement. Meanwhile, the legal kind of arm of this social justice is filing lawsuits. That results in this, it's called the ABC settlement. I think it's American Baptist Churches settlement that requires that the Immigration and Naturalization Services stop the deportations and reevaluate all the denied claims of Guatemalan and Salvadoran. That happens like, I think right before the 1990 Immigration Act is basically moving through Congress and ultimately gets signed, creating TPS. Okay, so TPS comes out of this struggle between the US executive and social movements. It is also a compromise that because it is a compromise between these two forces, it is compromised. So it is not asylum. It's cut from the same cloth, but it's not the same thing. This is where I agree with the opponents of TPS. It is a temporary status that should not be temporary. But my solution is give them a real path to permanent residency and citizenship. because I don't think it's fair for people to be on a temporary status for 6 to 18 months at a time for more than a decade, which is the case with TPS. They should be allowed to like know that they're not going to be deported. They're integrating with our society, they're contributing to our schools and our communities, to our economy, et cetera, et cetera. Now, going back to your question about Haitian migrants, it's no surprise that this case is involving the attacks on Haitian migrants, because again, this is kind of an OG story of US immigration criminalization and policies targeting a specific group of people for exclusion, detention, and deportation. Okay, so again, this goes to the same period, the 1980s, when we had boat people, I'm putting scare quotes just for people who are listening, from Haiti, trying to make it to the United States or trying to make it anywhere else, really. And then we, in response, create this ad hoc program called the Haitian Program, the so-called Haitian Program, which includes things like blanket exclusion and denial of asylum, mandatory detention, and deportation. This was also challenged in court, and the district judge who first heard the case said that all the plaintiffs are Black. We cannot turn our eyes to the fact that this is blatantly discriminatory. So we have this longer history, and the SCOTUS and Alito are bending themselves into all kinds of different shapes to deny this, not only the blatant statements of people like J.D. Vance and Trump calling Haiti a country, making false allegations about how they're eating cats and dogs, which again, just BTW, is a long kind of trope of anti-immigrant xenophobic rhetoric, right? Like the eating of animals or inappropriate animals. So Haitians are very important to the story of US immigration. This is not just about TPS, but the fact that this case in particular threatens 1.3 million migrants, the status of 1.3 million of our neighbors, including, and in addition, 300,000 of their US-born children. The fact that it's working through Haitians is not coincidental. It is informed by this greater history. This is not the first time the SCOTUS has bent over backwards to deny blatant racism, because they did it the first time around with Trump v. Hawaii, which said that the Muslim ban was A-OK, completely constitutional, despite the numerous anti-Muslim statements that the administration had made.
1: Raises the question that we actually asked in last week's show, is the Constitution colorblind? Should it be viewed as colorblind? And what's striking about all of this, the court seems to not want to acknowledge questions of race when it's quite obvious when there are questions of race. And I just want to, you know, give you a chance to respond here too, because one of the most important points out of all of this is that the White House at times seems to suggest that asylum and citizenship are cut from the same cloth. And asylum questions really are separate from citizenship questions. And there's nothing about TPS that seems to assume citizenship, though, as Naomi pointed out, that may be one of the real weaknesses of TPS, that we're not talking about that. But legally speaking, the U.S. really does treat asylum questions and citizenship questions differently, right?
5: Legally speaking, those are two different parts of U.S. immigration law, but the phenomenon of forced migration and how the United States has dealt with it. I mean, you can go back all the way to the Revolutionary War. Loyalists were forced to leave. Those were forced migrants. The enslaved people they dragged along with them to evacuate them, also forced migrants. Native Americans, 80,000 of them deported in 1830s from the Southeast states, forced migrants. So asylum

0: is in the current immigration law governed by a very specific set of legal requirements to meet that definition, citizenship as well. But more broadly speaking, I think what Trump is doing is by ending TPS protections for certain groups, very clearly non-white groups, he's trying to take any semblance of legal protection from them, even if it's temporary protection, thus making them more vulnerable to deportation. And so one of the through lines I do want to draw is in times of slavery, while slavery was legal, any Black person could be stopped by any white person asking for their papers. There were internal state laws regulating the mobility of free Black people and enslaved people. Any white person was deputized to check the papers and to demand that a Black person prove that they're not escaping from slavery. So the enforcement of these migration, state migration laws disproportionately falls on the Black population. And here in the current day, you have a ProPublica study, you have a local study from the city, which is a local paper, and all the people being stopped and picked up by ICE are, including U.S. citizens, the U.S. citizens that have been picked up by mistake and not immediately released, they've been disproportionately Latino. So we have a set of policies that are not race neutral in their effect.
1: Our guest today has been Naomi Pike. She is the Associate Professor of Global Asian Studies and Criminology, Law and Justice at the University of Illinois, Chicago. She's the author of Bans, Walls, Raids, Sanctuary, Understanding U.S. Immigration for the 21st Century, and Rightlessness, Testimony and Redress in U.S. Prison Camps Since World War II. And that was a winner of the Best a Book in History by the Association of Asian American Studies. Jack Chin is Distinguished Professor of Law and Director of Clinical Legal Education at UC Davis's School of Law. He's the co-author of Birthright Citizenship, Slave Trade Legislation, and the Origins of Federal Immigration Regulation, and the author of A Nation of White Immigrants, State and Federal Racial Preferences for White Non-Citizens. Hiroshi Motomuro is the Susan Westerberg Prager Distinguished Professor of Law at the University of California, Los Angeles. He's the author of Americans in Waiting, The Lost Story of Immigration and Citizenship in the United States. And his latest book is Borders and Belonging Towards a Fair Immigration Policy. And Anna Law holds the Herbert Kurtz Chair in Constitutional Rights at CUNY Brooklyn. She is the author of The Immigration Battle in American Courts, and most recently released Migration and the Origins of American Citizenship, African Americans, Native Americans, and Immigrants. Thank you all so much for sharing your time, your expertise on these incredibly important issues. Thank you very much.
2: 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I'm the founder, anchor, and occasional host, Maria Armudian.

Fairbanks started the Race Against Racism in 1998 as a foot race and community walk that routes participants by Fairbanks landmarks that honor people of color and those from disenfranchised minorities who brought our community forward. This year's Race Against Racism will be Saturday, July 11 at the J.P. Jones Community Center, with in-person registration starting at 10 a.m. and the race starting at 11 a.m. Proceeds go to the NAACP

0: Listener in Fairbanks. 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
1: Hey, a blast of Shaquemoc punk rock dedicated to all the woulda, coulda, shoulda things we try to get around doing. That was the rippin' and relatable sounds of Misha and the Spanx with I Was Gonna. I'm Jared Martineau. This is Reclaimed, your place on CBC to rock out to Indigenous music from every corner of Turtle Island. And today you'll hear songs from the Cree, Shawnee, Métis, Ojibwe, Mohawk, Chippewa, Swinomish, Inuit, and Ponca nations. But first, I'm going to take you to the Gila River Indian community in Arizona. That's the homeland of the Otham Nation and the band One Way Sky. They make rapturous rhythmic rock, but their take on that sound is unique. They grew up surrounded by the sunset glow of the Sonoran Desert, and that red rock foundation gives their sound an almost cosmic connection. Here's One Way Sky with Haze on Reclaimed.

From their teeth-baring album, Bite Down, that was Montreal rockers Ribbon Skirt with Mountains. And that song, like so much of their music, blurs the lines between fantasy and reality, where confessional stories morph into poems, and poems transform into seething, hypnotic, Anishinaabe rock and roll. Love that band. I'm Jared Martineau. You're tuned into Reclaimed here on CBC Music and Radio. And speaking of hypnotic visions, let's take a listen to Black Belt Eagle Scout. I want to play you the opening song from their album, Mother of My Children. You might know this one from the soundtrack to the hit TV show Reservation Dogs, but to me the song was already a work of sonic cinema. Their music feels like a self-contained world, and that world is rich with vivid imagery and a feeling of push and pull between Catherine Paul's cloud-like vocals and growling guitars that rumble up from underground. This is Soft Stud from Black Belt Eagle Scout on Reclaimed.

heavy tune from their album Dark Legacy 3. That was the heavyweight sounds of Ojibwe Chippewa Mohawk punk collective Indian Giver with a snarling song whose title says it all, White Yuppie Scum. And I love the way the distortion on the guitars builds and builds all the way through that one. Everything about that song feels furious and inevitable. You're listening to Reclaimed. I'm Jared Martineau. And if you didn't know, that Velcro fuzz-ripping sound of distorted guitar has an indigenous origin story. Shawnee rocker Link Ray made it famous with his signature blown-out guitar sound, like you're hearing right now on this song, Rumble. But he also wrote some bona fide funk classics. And this one comes from Guitar Preacher, a slept-on Polydor record that he dropped in 1974. Just listen to the groove on this thing. Here's Link Ray with She's That Kind of Woman.

A rollickin' rock song with maritime Mi'kmaq roots that was Echoes from the Sacred Wolf singers and producer Simon Walls. And it's the outcome of a special collaboration. Simon and Sacred Wolf didn't just want to make an album that blended powwow music with contemporary rock. They wanted to deconstruct and decolonize the process. But to honor and respect the traditional Mi'kmaq music they were working with, they took the most important step in that process. They didn't rush it. Instead, they got together in the same room to share stories and songs, and over time, that grew into the album, the Nug Mawijik, which means the people gather together. And that gathering was 7 years in the making. I'm Jared Martineau. This is Reclaimed on CBC Music and Radio. I hope you're enjoying the music today. Jade Turner is one of my favorite native country artists, and when you hear her album Breathe, you'll know why. She's got the whole package, voice, vision, captivating songs, and she transports you through the rushing rapids of rivers and the beautiful boreal forests of her home territory, the Missipaistic Cree Nation in Manitoba. Here's Jade Turner with Taking It Easy.

Hi, I'm Adrian Sutherland from Attawapiskat First Nation. Wajik miswe ganatotami. And you're listening to Reclaimed on CBC.

This land is precious. From Manitoba, you just traveled east to the frozen far north of James Bay, Ontario. That was Mushkegwa Cree musician Adrian Sutherland with Precious. You're listening to Reclaimed. I'm Jared Marno, and you can listen to this show right across Turtle Island on SiriusXM 169 and Native Voice 1. And let's head even further north now to Iglulik Nunavut. That's where Angela Amaraulik was born and raised. Her Arctic homeland didn't just influence her sound, so did her language. Angela's a fluent Inuktitut speaker, and this song is entirely in her language. It was written for her by another Inuk artist, Joey Nauyuk. You'll hear some of his solo music after this. But first, here's Angela Amaraulik with Suma Tamani on Reclaimed.

From Nunavut, that was Inuk singer and songwriter Joey Nauya with Inukatigagit. And that song's actually a cover. When Joey was a teenager, he was visiting a friend's house and his friend's dad had a Charlie Ningyuk CD on the table. Joey asked to borrow it and he fell in love with the music. He always related to the lyrics and they felt like something that he could see himself writing. So when Joey started to work on his own debut album, he knew he had to kick things off with a cover of Charlie's classic. I'm Jared Martineau. This is Reclaimed on CBC Music and Radio. And speaking of covers, I love hearing indigenous versions of non-indigenous classics. You might have heard Ponca Pawnee and Hidatsa musician AJ Harvey sing this one on the TV show The Voice, but I'm glad he released a studio version too. It's a cover of a Bob Dylan classic. And there's something special about AJ's version. As it swells and sways, his beautiful baritone voice brings a warmth and openness to the song. It feels like he filled it with light. Here's AJ Harvey with Girl from the North Country.

love everything I've heard from them. That was another beautiful bloom of soft surrender from Sister Ray. They say that one is a lullaby for time past and a testament to imagination. It's about trying to capture what it felt like as a child to look ahead to the future, that instinctual determination to discover and wonder that refuses to be contained. And Sister Ray calls that a kind of bravery, a kind of magic. I'm Jared Martineau, this is Reclaimed, and I hope you've enjoyed the music and the magic today. Drop me a note to say hi. Our email is reclaimed@cbc.ca. 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Join me again next week for more songs and sounds from across the Indigenous world. I'll see you then. 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
1: I'm Marta van der Wolf, and this is The Take. As Israel's war on Gaza continues, we're coming to you on Sundays with a weekly roundup. This week, 277 days into a ceasefire, Israel has killed at least 1,066 Palestinians in Gaza. Iranians gather for funeral processions of late Ayatollah killed in Israel-US war. Israel-Lebanon ceasefire being tested in southern Lebanon. Israelis demanding inquiry into October 7 attacks. Today's Sunday, July 5th. Israel has killed at least 73,090 Palestinians in Gaza since October 7, 2023. Millions of Iranians are attending the week-long funeral ceremonies of former Supreme Leader Ali Khamenei. The late Ayatollah was killed at the start of the U.S.-Israel war on Iran in February. The U.S. and Iran will continue talks about the Memorandum of Understanding once the funeral processions conclude on Thursday. Al Jazeera's Tohit Asadi reports from Tehran.
2: We saw the prayers being observed in this whole salah with millions of people streaming through this place to pay respect, as we are witnessing in the past 2-3 days a sort of ceremony in which the bodies, the coffins are out there, and there is a sort of lying in a state ceremony here. There are going to be processions, funerals across the Iranian capital. But speaking of the mood, I can say that sentiments are running quite high and people are chants against the United States, this to America, this to Israel. These are the chants that we are hearing from time to time from the crowds of people attending this ceremony. Also, a call for revenge.
1: The town of Frun in southern Lebanon is testing the fragile ceasefire agreement between Israel and Lebanon. Israel wants the Lebanese army to remove Hezbollah from the area. Residents say this infringes on Lebanon's sovereignty. Al Jazeera's Zeina Khodor has more from Frun.
3: Frun is strategic for both sides. The scale of the destruction here is a testament to the fierce fight for control. The front line is still not clear in this region. This is Hezbollah's heartland, where the Lebanese state has been absent for decades.
4: Israel occupies roughly 6% of Lebanese territory. In the distance, the villages of Kantara, Taibi, Deir Seryen, they are among those that are occupied. Israel says it will not withdraw from southern Lebanon until Hezbollah is fully disarmed. And the prime minister and the defense minister have said they instructed the army to prepare for a long stay.
3: Lebanon's government defends the agreement with Israel as a first step toward restoring sovereignty. But the army has so far avoided directly confronting the group to avoid internal conflict.
1: The disarmament of Hamas is shaping broader discussions about the future of Gaza. Israel says disarming the group is a condition before reconstruction can begin. Al Jazeera's Tariq Abu Azoum is in Gaza City.
5: At its core, the debate is about competing visions of security for Gaza. For Israel, security begins with demilitarizing the group. For Hamas, it's linked to ending the conditions that gave rise to armed resistance. As negotiations continue, the debate over Hamas's weapons is becoming a broader discussion about Gaza's political future.
6: For many Palestinians, the question is no longer simply whether weapons should remain or disappear. It's whether any disarmament arrangement could deliver what Gaza has struggled to secure for decades,

0: Commission of Inquiry. They want answers and accountability about the failings leading up to the attack and everything that has happened since then, including the killing of Israeli captives by their own forces. Supporters of the Israeli Prime Minister have accosted the High Court judges and interrupted the hearings on the case. Some even called for the killing of judges.
1: There's an agricultural crisis in Gaza, as over 94% of Gaza's farmland has been damaged or destroyed during the war, and 85% of greenhouses are no longer functioning. Farmers are further affected by Israel's restriction on importing fertilizers, seeds, and pesticides. Al Jazeera's Moad Al-Kalut has more from Gaza City.
2: Iyad Al-Falit cultivates what remains of his land, but he says the expanding area under Israeli military control is steadily encroaching on his farm. He says he refuses to abandon his fields, determined to support his extended family and preserve his livelihood. Most farmers are struggling to preserve what remains of a sector that was once central to the Strip's food supply and economy.
3: Behind every crop grown here in Gaza is a Palestinian farmer trying to overcome a growing list of challenges, from access to land and water to shortages of supplies. Many say the future of agriculture here has been never more uncertain.
1: And that's the take for Sunday, July 5th. This episode was produced by me, Marta Vanderwolf. Our sound designer is Alex Roldan. Alexandra Locke is The Take's executive producer, and Joe DeFrias is our head of audio.
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0: Dumbo. 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Welcome. Welcome to WBAI FM 99.5, or perhaps you're joining us via WBAI.org. However you're joining us, we're so glad that you're here with us today. My name is Inez Barron, and I am the co-host of Speaking Truth to Power, along with my husband, the bold, the outspoken, the indomitable, the unbought, the unbossed, the one, the only,
1: Charles Barron, and I say the humble servant, Charles Barron, here with the love of my life, my wife of 43 years, the incredibly gorgeous, beautiful, and brilliant Inez Barron.
0: Thank you. 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We need your help. We have to pay the bills to keep the lights on, pay the rent, and make sure that we get all of the bills taken care of. So we're asking that you do make a contribution. You can become a buddy. And a buddy is a person who has decided that they're going to make a recurring contribution. A buddy usually designates a

0: 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We would love for you to become a buddy of Speaking Truth to Power. And you can do that by going to buddy.wbai.org. That's buddy.wbai.org. 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There's no amount that's too small. We want to encourage you to please, you know, many of you have probably been saying, oh, I'm going to do it. I'll do it next week. Well, now is a great opportunity for you to actually fulfill that thought that you've had and make your contribution. And those of you who still want to send a check or a money order, you can do that by writing your check payable to Pacifica/WBAI. And you can send it to 388 Atlantic Avenue, Brooklyn, New York, 11217. If you want any further information, you can call the studio at 833-922-4692. But we do encourage you to please help to keep this station on the air. 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We don't take corporate contributions. The mass media is not what you're going to hear. You're going to hear thoughtful reflection on this station, and we encourage you to send your contribution. Once again, you're listening to Speaking Truth to Power, and we greet you with words of greeting from around the world. So we say Akwaba, as our West African brothers and sisters would say, welcome. We say Salam, as our brothers and sisters would say, meaning peace. We say Hotep, greeting along the areas of Northern Africa. We say Ola, which we hear often in the streets here in New York. We say Uhuru, which means freedom. Namaste, the divinity in me, salutes the divinity in you. We say Alafia, we say Karibu, which means welcome. And in the language of our Pacific Islander brothers and sisters, we say Aloha. Once again, welcome. Well, again, you're listening to Speaking Truth to Power. And we are part of the WBAI family. And we say that our uniqueness is in the fact that we have had the ability to represent our East New York Community Council District 42 in the halls of the legislature. We've been selected, we've been voted, we've been installed, we were the representatives in the New York City Council and in the New York State Assembly. We both had the opportunity to serve in both of those legislative positions. And in those halls that we walked, in those meetings that we were in those discussions and those battles that were had, particularly around the budget and other legislative matters, the same position that we espouse here on the radio is what we said in the closed meetings, in the community meetings, in the rallies. We didn't change our message. We didn't change our vote. We didn't take one position publicly and a different position privately. We have been consistent. We've said that our community needs to be able to get the resources that we need in order to be able to provide that the meet the needs of our residents here in our community. So we're pleased to say that we were successful in that. We were able to get 3 brand new schools built from the ground up. We were able to provide thousands of jobs to our community on varying levels. We were able to bring housing into our community that is at the level of the people whose incomes are presently here. Our community is not gentrified, and still to this point is not gentrified. We have not lost Black and Brown residents. We've had an increase because we have made sure that as developers offered projects, that they were at the income levels of the people who presently live here. But we do understand
1: that the electoral process, the political arena, is not a panacea. We're not going to be able to vote our way to freedom. We have to do so much more. However, it is a tactic. It is a strategy that works. And this is why we're calling on all Black radicals and revolutionaries to consider getting into the electoral arena. You have to deal with state power. Power is the great equalizer. So as Inez said, we have achieved so much, but even other things we have achieved that we thought we'd never be able to in this system, and that is to help free political prisoners. Three political prisoners of the Black Liberation Army, Black Panther Party. We got the state legislature to do a supportive letter of support to the parole board, and the three of them were free. Of course, it was the help of the Jericho movement. We didn't do that by ourselves. And there was a white judge who released one of the political prisoners temporarily because he didn't want him to catch COVID. And it was the Black Attorney General, Letitia James, that went against that judge and appealed it. And he had to stay in Jalil Montague, and he actually caught COVID. Thank God that God protected him, and we were able to have him out. We also were the authors of the reparations bill that was passed, and they still are dragging their feet on that. Changed it, but dragging their feet on that. So the electoral arena provides us with an opportunity to speak truth to power. We was able to bring Robert Mugabe, the president of Zimbabwe, to City Hall to make a presentation on why and how they took the land back from the whites in Zimbabwe. So there's so much you can do in the electoral arena, and we're honored that we were able to support our community for 21 years. We beat the most powerful machine, Democratic Party machine, in the country, the Kings County Democratic Organization. We whipped them for 21 years.
0: Ashe, ashe. Well, we're going to move to the next segment of our programming, which we call Habari Gani. Habari Gani is an African phrase from Swahili, and it means, what's the news? It means, what's happening? It means, what's going on? And we certainly have some items that we want to share with you about Habari Gani. And we've got the drums, Akiwala, in the background. Of course, the drums are a significant instrument in our culture. It gets the attention of the people who are gathering to be able to get the message. So we greet you with Habari Gani, and we've got a few of the items that we want to talk about. First one that we want to talk about is there were several decisions that were rendered by the Supreme Court. And there is one in particular which was very prominent, and it has to do with birthright citizenship. Now, the 14th Amendment, Section 1, says that all persons born or naturalized in the United States and subject to the jurisdiction thereof are citizens of the United States and of the state wherein they live. No state shall make or enforce any law which shall abridge the privileges or immunities of citizens of the United States, nor shall any state deprive any person of life, liberty, or property without due process of law, nor deny that person within its jurisdiction the equal protection of the laws. Well, that amendment was ratified in 1868 and has been on the books since that time. However, when Donald Trump came into office, he issued an executive order, and he said that babies born in the U.S. to parents here illegally or temporarily are not automatically citizens. So he wanted to rescind the birthright citizenship. The court issued its ruling this past week, and the case was heard, and in the decision of Trump versus Barbara, the ruling was 6-3 that Trump's decision and executive order would not be implemented. It was invalid. There was a lot of clamoring about that, and Trump has vowed to continue to push for other legislation, so we are still going to be watching that.
1: Also in the news was the handshake that occurred between the mayor and the city council around the budget. Now, let me just say this about the budget, and we're going to say this briefly now, but next week we're going to get into that budget. It doesn't matter whether the mayor was the billionaire Michael Bloomberg or the Mayor de Blasio or Mayor Eric Adams or Mayor Zoran Mamdani. The budget process is the same. A lot of people think the rhetoric around the new mayor is being exercised in the budget. It is not. So I'm just going to give you a few highlights of the budget. One, it's $125.8 billion. That's a lot of money, y'all. $125 billion, and we don't have any real adequate amount of money to deal with the most important issue in our communities, which is poverty, unemployment, and homelessness. We should have at least half the budget dealing with that. There shouldn't be any homelessness. There shouldn't be any 30 and 40% poverty in Black and brown communities like the South Bronx and many of the communities in our Black areas. 30 and 40% poverty with a $125 billion budget. It is the same budget that the rest of them do. And you know what they do? When you hear terms like we restored this, we restored that, that's a part of the budget dance. What the mayor does, and Mamdani did this just like the rest, they zero out money for agencies and zero out money for programs, knowing that the negotiations will be around the restoration of these monies instead of the enhancement to meet the trying times, meet the cost of living, inflation. That's what budgets should address. So in his budget, it is not. There's a cut in city agencies, and they said, oh, it'll just deal with attrition, meaning that you cannot fill your vacancies, not service cuts. Well, listen, if you have an agency that had 25 workers and they were providing a certain service with 25 workers and 10 of those workers retired, that service is going to be lessened and you can't fill the vacancies because that's what this mayor and this city council said in their budget. They also have in the budget an woefully inadequate amount of money for socialist projects like community land trust. That's a socialist project, and it's not getting the money it should get. $1 billion should go there, at least 10, 20 million. And how about worker cooperatives? That's a socialist project. And yet in this very budget, it's not there either. So when you look at the budget and you hear terms like savings, we're going to do Medicaid savings. That's cuts. That's the same language Trump uses for the federal budget. When you hear terms like restorations, as I said, that means there'll be no enhancement. There'll be no increase in the money in these areas. They're just going to restore you to the same money that you got last time. And if there is a enhancement, this is what they do. Every year in the state, every year in the city, you're always going to be paying more to education for education or for certain items. Well, the education budget is not adequately enough for the nearly 1 million children, 900 and some odd thousand children, just like on the state level. If the state says that they need $2 billion to adequately fund education and pay the bills, and you only give them a million of that, and yet that is more than they got last year, it is less than what they need. So most agencies are receiving less than what they really need. This is the same budget dance. It doesn't matter who the mayor is. And this is what we need to change, not rhetoric, but reality.
0: Ashe, ashe. We want to also talk briefly about Sonny Rollins. You know, we just completed Music Month, Jazz Music Month, and Sonny Rollins made his transition this past May. His birth name was Walter Theodore Sonny Rollins, Walter Theodore Rollins, but he was known as Sonny Rollins. And he was a jazz tenor saxophonist extraordinaire. He had a career that spanned 7 years, and he was with the giants of his era. He started out first with music lessons on the piano, then moved to the alto sax, but he eventually did move to the alto saxophone, let me get it right, and then eventually did move to the tenor saxophone. He played with the giants Miles Davis, Charlie Parker, Thelonious Monk, and was known as a master improvisationist.
1: Sonny Rollins, I had the honor of going to a major concert that he and other greats were in called the Milestone Jazz All-Stars. And it starred on bass, the incredible Ron Carter, on piano, the great McCoy Tyner, and on tenor saxophone, Sonny Rollins. What a show. I was honored to have witnessed that and going to check that out. Man, they got down. They threw down. I mean, they blew the house up. It was awesome. And they did that all over the country. So Sonny Rollins, he was right up there with Pharoah Saunders and John Coltrane. And as Inez said, Thelonious Monk and the rest. Sonny Collins, this is Black History, Black Music Month, and we just wanted to play a little piece of Sonny Collins. Sonny Rollins, don't stop the carnival, a classic.

0: to debate. Tony Rollins, don't stop the carnival. My brother, we honor you today. Rest in peace for a job well done.
1: Amen. Well, our topic today is America, the not so beautiful. 250 years of theft of land from indigenous people, enslavement of Africans, colonialism, imperialism, and capitalism. And so our food for thought is going to take place now. We're going to get some green onions to spice it up. And Charles is going to expound on that topic. America, not so beautiful. 250 years, theft of land from indigenous people, enslavement of Africans, colonialism, imperialism, and capitalism.
0: Green onions, y'all. Green onions are good for you, but food for thought is even more healthy. We're going to bring something special to you today, and that is to talk about the 250 years of the American Empire. America, the not so beautiful. America, you stole land from the indigenous people, put them on reservations that we call concentration camps. America, you stole us, African people from Africa, to bring us here to enslavement and build in the economic foundation of capitalism. Not so beautiful, America. America, imperialist wars abroad. You wreak havoc to the globe. For people in Vietnam just trying to live in peace. You went into Vietnam and America, because of the spirit of the people, you got whipped. You got beat in Vietnam. America, you went into Afghanistan and you had to run out there whipped. America, you went into Iraq and now embarrassingly being beaten in that Iraq. America, you support the genocide of not just indigenous people here in America and the Africans on the continent, but also in Palestine. You support the terrorist, legal, settler colonial state of Israel in their colonialism and genocide of the Palestinian people. America, you even had the unmitigated gall to infect our people with syphilis, the Tuskegee experiment, the veil of tears, the indigenous people dying, trail of tears, the indigenous people dying, the opium war in Asia. America, you've been ugly, been far from beautiful. And so as we see that you're 250 years old, America, quite young for a nation, quite young, and yet in your short history, you've lynched us, you've castrated us. You would think a lynching was enough. Why would you lynch a body and castrate it? Or castrate the body, then lynch it. You tar-babied us, burnt us at the stake. America, you've had an ugly past and an ugly present. And now, America, the empire is falling. The empire is falling, just like the Roman Empire fell, just as the Ottoman Empire fell, and just as the English Empire fell, the American Empire is on the decline. Why? Because while you did all of this, America, the resistance was awesome. The enslaved Africans resisted. all throughout our history. We have a glorious history. Yeah, we know Harriet Tubman and we know Nat Turner, but there was also the Maroons, Nanny of the Maroons in the Jamaica, in Jamaica. And of course, the great revolution and the great country that gave us Toussaint L'Ouverture and Dessalines, Haiti. Revolution, and then you had the nerve to support France getting reparations from Haiti. America, you owe us reparations. So as we move so swiftly through the 21st century, America, your empire is on the decline along with your dollar. America, but not so beautiful.
1: Ashe, Ashe, thank you. Beautiful. Thought-provoking. We thank you for that. Once again, our title is America the Not So Beautiful. And as we know, it's 250-year anniversary. And we wanted to look back and look at the speech of Frederick Douglass. He gave one of his most famous speeches regarding the celebration of July 4th. And it's a speech that was delivered in Rochester on July the 5th in 1885, when he said, "What to the slave is your 4th of July?" And we want to play parts of that, and then we're going to have, 1852, July 5th, 1852. Rochester Corinthian Hall to the Rochester Ladies Anti-Slavery Society. So Reggie's gonna cue it up, Charles.
0: Yeah, so we're gonna play that, and this is a rendition recited by Ossie Davis. Ossie Davis was the one who really did the speech by Frederick Douglass. And we're telling our people, come on, y'all, man. I know 4th of July is a day off and the firecrackers will be burning. But just remember, in 1776, when Betsy Ross was stitching the American flag and it was becoming a nation, we were catching stitches in slavery. So there's no need for us to celebrate, but I know our people will. But at some point, we got to not celebrate the holidays that really brought in imperialism, death, and destruction to our people. So let's hear the first rendition. We have two pieces by Ossie Davis. Let's hear the first rendition of Frederick Douglass' speech by Ossie Davis.
2: To drag a man in fetters into the grand illuminated temple of liberty and call upon him to join you in joyous anthems were inhuman mockery and sacrilegious irony. Do you mean, citizens, to mock me by asking me to speak today? If so, there is a parallel to your conduct. And let me warn you that it is dangerous to copy the examples of a nation whose crimes, towering up to heaven, were thrown down by the breath of the Almighty, burying that nation in irrevocable ruin. I can today take up the plaintive lament of a peeled and woe-smitten people. By the rivers of Babylon, there we sat down. Yea, we wept when we remembered Zion. We hanged our harps upon the willows in the midst thereof. For there, they that carried us away captive required of us a song. And they that wasted us required of us mirth, saying, sing us one of the songs of Zion. How shall we sing the Lord's song in a strange land? If I forget thee, O Jerusalem, let my right hand forget her cunning. If I do not remember thee, let my tongue cleave to the roof of my mouth. Fellow citizens, above your national tumultuous joy, I hear the mournful wail of millions whose chains, heavy and grievous yesterday, are today rendered more intolerable by the jubilee shouts that reach them. If I do forget, if I do not faithfully remember those bleeding children of sorrow this day, may my right hand forget her cunning, and may my tongue cleave to the roof of my mouth. To forget them, to pass lightly over their wrongs, and to chime in with the popular theme would be treason most scandalous and shocking, and would make me a reproach before God and the world. My subject, then, fellow citizens, is American slavery. I shall see this day and its popular characteristics from the slave's point of view. Standing there, identified with the American bondman, making his wrongs mine, I do not hesitate to declare with all my soul that the character and conduct of this nation never looked blacker to me than on the 4th of July. Whether returned to the declarations of the past or to the professions of the present, the conduct of the nation seems equally hideous and revolting. America is false to the past, false to the present, and solemnly binds herself to be false to the future. Standing with God and the crushed and bleeding slave on this occasion, I will, in the name of humanity, which is outraged, in the name of liberty, which is fettered, in the name of the Constitution and the Bible, which are disregarded and trampled upon, dare to call in question and to denounce with all the emphasis I can command everything that serves to perpetuate slavery, the great sin and shame of America. What?
0: That was Ossie Davis, who was rendering. We have another part to it, but we wanted to pause before that comes on to say that, can you imagine the audacity for them to have him speak, for them to have him speak at a time that I was happening to his people? So you remember the Revolutionary War in 1776, that was not a revolutionary war. That was a rebellion against the King and Queen of England. The 13 colonies, remember, there was no America. There was no such thing called an American. This is why people say, oh, you American? And legally, we're American citizens. But there's no ethnic group called Americans. They were English. They were Germans. They were Italians. They were French. There were no Americans. So they just started this country called America in 1776, and they wanted to separate from England. They were a colony of England. And like they said, no, what do they call it? No separation, no, without representation.
1: No represent.
0: Well, you know what they said. They said it originally, that they wanted representation. And they said, no taxation. That's what I was looking for, y'all. I got it. No taxation without representation. And we're saying in the 21st century, no taxation without reparations. So we want to continue with what Ossie had been reciting. But we want y'all to call in and join this conversation. If you want to talk about the 4th of July, that's what we called it, the 4th of July. Not the 4th of July, the 4th of July, because they lied to us. 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So, Reggie, let us know if some callers are coming in, and we'll entertain some of our callers. But let's go to the second part of that speech so that you'll hear the rest. It was quite powerful. Ossie Davis.
2: What to the American slave is your 4th of July? I answer. A day that reveals to him more than all other days in the year the gross injustice and cruelty to which he is the constant victim. To him, your celebration is a sham, your boasted liberty an unholy license, your national greatness swelling vanity. Your sounds of rejoicing are empty and heartless, your denunciation of tyrants brass-fronted impudence, your shouts of liberty and equality hollow mockery. Your prayers and hymns, your sermons and thanksgivings, with all your religious parade and solemnity, are to him mere bombast, fraud, deception, impiety, and hypocrisy. A thin veil to cover up crimes which would disgrace a nation of savages. There is not a nation on the earth guilty of practices more shocking and bloody than are the people of the United States at this very hour. Go where you may, search where you will, roam through all the monarchies and despotisms of the old world, travel through South America, search out every abuse, and when you have found the last, lay your facts by the side of the everyday practices of this nation, and you will say with me that for revolting barbarity and shameless hypocrisy, America reigns without a rival. Take the American slave trade, which, we are told by the papers, is especially prosperous just now. Ex-Senator Benton tells us that the price of men was never higher than now. He mentions the fact to show that slavery is in no danger. This trade is one of the peculiarities of American institutions. It is carried on in all the large towns and cities in one half of this Confederacy, and millions are pocketed every year by dealers in this horrid traffic. In several states, this trade is a chief source of wealth. It is called, in contradistinction to the foreign slave trade, the internal slave trade. It is probably called so, too, in order to avert from it the horror with which the foreign slave trade is contemplated. That trade has long since been denounced by this government as piracy. It has been denounced with burning words from the high places of the nation as an execrable traffic. To arrest it, to put an end to it, this nation keeps a squadron at immense cost on the coast of Africa. Everywhere in this country, it is safe to speak of this foreign slave trade as a most inhuman traffic, opposed alike to the laws of God and of man. The duty to extirpate and destroy it is admitted even by our doctors of divinity. In order to put an end to it, some of these last have consented that their colored brethren, nominally free, should leave this country and establish themselves on the western coast of Africa. It is, however, a notable fact that while so much execration is poured out by Americans upon all those engaged in the foreign slave trade, the men engaged in the slave trade between the states pass without condemnation, and their business is deemed honorable. Behold the practical operation of this internal slave trade. The American slave trade, sustained by American politics and American religion. Here you will see men and women reared like swine for the market. You know what is a swine drover? I will show you a man drover. They inhabit all our southern states, They perambulate the country and crowd the highways of the nation with droves of human stock. You will see one of these human flesh jobbers, armed with pistol, whip, and bowie knife, driving a company of 100 men, women, and children from the Potomac to the slave market at New Orleans. These wretched people are to be sold singly or in lots to suit the purchasers. They are food for the cotton field and the deadly sugar mill. Mark the sad procession as it moves wearily along, and the inhuman wretch who drives them. Hear his savage yells and his blood-curdling oaths as he hurries on his affrighted captives.
1: Ashe, you hear the fervor of the challenge to charge against what this country has done, to talk about the hypocrisy of having people to engage in celebration for independence when millions of enslaved Africans were trapped in chattel slavery with no opportunity to get out other than escaping on their own and following the Underground Railroad and bringing all of those resistance movements to them. Not ever did people agree to be enslaved. No people agree to be enslaved. There was a book that was published, George Washington's birthday. And in that book, they presented it. George Washington was celebrating a birthday, and the enslaved people were so happy for him, and they baked him a cake. No, those are those false images that they project. Those are those images that they say represented what we were. But that was to have them feel comfortable, have them to put a shade and a mask on what it was that they were doing, knowing that the greatness of our people were going to be fighting, going to be subversive, and going to be challenging.
0: So, you know, as we listen to this speech, and give us a call, as we're saying, give us a call at 212-209-2877, 212-209-2877. It's really a challenge being conscious and being aware of things in America with all of these holidays coming up. So how do you deal with, like, the 4th of July? Then we got to deal with Christmas, because it's economically exploiting our people, people going into debt for Christmas. And then you have Easter, and these are the resurrection of the Black Messiah, and they turn it into Easter Bunny, Easter egg hunts. You got to buy Easter clothes. And then presidents, you know, Washington's birthday, a slaveholder, Lincoln, who was a racist as well and wanted to free us and send us back to Africa so America can be white. So how do you deal with these holidays? And one of the worst is Thanksgiving. You know, how do you tell our people, hey, don't deal with Thanksgiving? So, you know, because of what they did to the indigenous people, was the slaughter of the indigenous people. So we have these holidays, and now the 4th of July. And for most of our people, let's keep it real, it's just a day off. And it's a time to celebrate and have fun. And they're not really into the what the holiday is really all about. But we wanted to bring this to you so that you can hear the power of Frederick Douglass at that time and the power of our people. And just remember, we're in a country that has done so many sinful, devastating, destructive things to humanity. And here we are, and some people say, well, if you don't like it, Charleston, you know, go back to Africa. I ain't going nowhere. We're staying right here, and this is where we're going to wage our struggle. So we want you to give us a ring at 212-209-2877, 212-209-2877, and tell us what you think about the 4th of July. You lie.
1: There's another portion of the speech that I'm going to share with you. And it's most people know those portions that we played, but this speech was quite lengthy. It may have been close to 45 minutes in its content. So there's another portion where he says, Americans, your Republican politics, not less than your Republican religion, are flagrantly inconsistent. You boast of your love of liberty and your superior civilization and your pure Christianity, while the whole political power of the nation is embedded in two great parties. You invite to your shores fugitives of oppression from abroad, honor them with banquets, greet them with ovation, cheer them, toast them, salute them, protect them, and pour out your money to them like water. But the fugitives from your own land, and you advertise, hunt, arrest, shoot, and kill. You glory in your refinement and in your universal education, yet you maintain a system as barbarous and dreadful as ever stained the character of a nation. A system begun in avarice, supported in pride, and perpetuated in cruelty. You shed tears over fallen hungry and make the sad Stony of her wrong the theme of your patriots. And then he continues, your discourse eloquently on the dignity of labor, yet you maintain a system which, in its very essence of America, can a stigma upon labor. You have your bosom, to the morn of British artillery to throw off a threepenny hat was 10, and yet wring the last hard-earned farthing from the grasp of the black laborers of your country. You profess to believe that of one blood God made all nations of men to dwell on the face of the earth and hath commanded all men everywhere to love one another, yet you notoriously hate and glory in your hate all men and them not colored like your own. You declare before the world and are understood by the world to declare that you, quote, hold these truths to be self-evident, that all men are created evil, and you are endowed by your creator with certain inalienable rights, and that among them are life, liberty, and the pursuit of happiness. And yet you hold securely in bondage, which, according to your own Thomas Jefferson, is worse than the ages of that which your fathers rose in rebellion to oppose, a seventh part of the inhabitants of our country.
0: See, so you're looking at some major, major contradictions. This is why our call for reparations is so important, because we're saying after all of this time, you know, many say that we came here in 1619. Not true. The first colony set up in the Americas were set up by the Spaniards. About 120 Africans were taken from the island of Hispaniola, which is now Haiti and the Dominican Republic. And they came to the Petey Island in South Carolina. And that's when the first colony of Africans was set up in America. So it wasn't 1619. That's when the English came to Jamestown, Virginia in 1619. But in 1526, the Spaniards came and they brought enslaved Africans. This is why we're fighting for reparations, because the African was not first brought here in 1619 at Jamestown, Virginia, but actually it was in 1526 at the Petey River in South Carolina, and the Spaniards brought 120 Africans from the island of Hispaniola, which was now Haiti and Dominican Republic. And those Africans, after 3 months in a colony set up in South Carolina, we had to, we rebelled, and we beat them back. And guess what? We united with the indigenous people who they were enslaving in Florida,
3: along with Africans, was right below South Carolina, Georgia, and Florida. So we rebelled from day one. And the next time we come on air, we're going to do a whole thing on We Fought Back, a history of resistance. So we're going to go to our callers now. We have a caller, and we're going to go to our callers and see what some of our callers have to say. Caller, you're on the air.
4: Hello. Good afternoon.
3: Yes, you're on the air.
4: Yeah. They tell this lie about the Revolutionary War being about taxation. It wasn't about that at all. It was about slavery. See,
3: that's right.
4: King James, he wanted to do away with slavery. He was against the encroachment these European people were doing against the Indians. The South said, we don't have no problems with England. They buying our cotton and all that stuff. But when he said, you're going to deal away with slavery, that's what brought them together and said, no, this ain't going to happen. You know,
3: that's right.
4: Fight this.
3: You know, we thank you so much for that, because
4: the... like when they do the Star Spangled Banner,
3: uh-huh.
4: tell them to do the last verse where they talk
5: uh-uh.
3: about uh-huh.
4: killing the slaves and sending yeah. them
3: that's
4: back
3: right.
4: where they were. So
3: that's right.
4: All right.
3: Well, my brother, thank you so much for that. Matter of fact, Dr. Gerald Horn, who we've had on our show on many occasions, has a book, The Counter-Revolution of 1776. You're absolutely right. They were threatened by England abolishing slavery and the slave trade, not because of any moral reasons, because it was no longer economically feasible for England because of the rising up, the resistance, the rebellion, the slave revolts, and they were losing money. So they therefore wanted to separate from England so that they can continue their slavery, which was building the economy of this capitalist economy. So they definitely was about slavery, just like the Civil War was about slavery, so was this about slavery. Thank you so much for that, because you are absolutely right, right on target with that. So we had about the last minute or two to our program. We're going to close it out with some announcements by Inez.
1: Thank you so much. Just want to remind you, as was indicated on our program last week, today is the start of the 55th International African Arts Festival. You're all invited to come and partake. There'll be vendors, there'll be dancing, there'll be food, there'll be artwork. There's anything that you would want to get. Ladies, you can come and get your outfits, or you can get your fabric to make your outfits. You can get your oils, your jewelry, all at the International African Arts Festival. And you will have professional entertainment in the form of African dancers and drummers and singers. That's starting today through Sunday. It is at Lincoln Terrace Park, which is bounded by Eastern Parkway, Buffalo Avenue, East New York Avenue, and Rochester Avenue.
3: Well, we want to thank you so much. Sorry for the technical glitch, but we got through, and we got the message that we wanted to get through, and that is America, the not-so-beautiful. And don't celebrate the 4th of July. Thank you once again, and we say each and every week that the truth shall set you free. Well, with our theme song, the truth shall set you free, and power is the great equalizer. Black power.

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3: Too hot. Way too hot.
4: Deadly historic heat strikes across the world. Meteorologist Jeff Bernardelli on heat waves in the UK, Europe, and America. We talk about heat risks for pregnancy from Switzerland, Corral Salvador. Excess heat leads to more premature births. We get heat reporting from Mart Hertzgard and Jeff Goodell from Rolling Stone. Dr. Ji Min Cha with a climate plan for the world's biggest coal mines. Should we just take it over? Welcome to Radio Eco Shock. And yeah, over 100 degrees Fahrenheit, about 38 C in New York.

0: concludes 5,210 people likely died in France, 4,543 in Germany, 3,163 in Spain, and 2,709 in Italy. It is too soon to know the number of people lost in the great heat wave in America, where heat deaths are not well reported. According to Nahal Belgerde, posted during the recent heat wave, quote, Paris, the capital of France, has recorded more days above 40 degrees C this week than during the 147-year period spanning from 1872 to 2019. Historic is an understatement, end quote. Germany hit a national all-time high temperature above 41 degrees C 3 days in a row, one after the other. Tourists said lack of air conditioning in Berlin hotels made their rooms unusable. They escaped to parks along with thousands of Berliners. When you add months of heat beyond human endurance across the Middle East, and especially India, climate-driven heat will kill millions of people, men, women, children, and babies, just this year. We are at the beginning of the heat ladder. The El Niño ocean heater is just loading up. And according to science, next year, 2027, will be even worse for extreme events. You might never know that from mainstream media reporting in America. According to the journalist group covering climate now, in a June 30th release, they say, quote, despite the unequivocal link between climate change and extreme heat, a distressing number of news stories have not made the climate connection to this unfolding disaster. In the U.S., the evening news shows of ABC, CBS, and NBC led their June 23 broadcasts with the European heat wave, but failed to mention climate change even in passing, according to media watchdog Fairness and Accuracy in Media. Given the advanced state of climate attribution science in 2026, that is simply not journalistically defensible. And that's from CC Now. And we'll get back to their webinar with clips from Jeff Goodall and Mark Hertzgard in a few minutes. First, let's get the climate news perspective with a seasoned American weather reporter.
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0: They were the hottest of times and getting hotter. Over 100 million people in the UK, Europe, and the United States suffered through long-lasting heat waves like we've never seen. Who's watching this? Master meteorologist Jeff Berardelli explains the weather up to five times a day for WFLA-TV8, serving Tampa, St. Petersburg, and Sarasota. After his master's degree in climate and society from Columbia, Jeff served as news meteorologist and climate specialist for CBS, based out of New York. From Tampa, Jeff Berardelli, welcome to Radio EcoShock.
2: Glad to be here.
0: Look, I lived in nearby Bradenton, Florida. I don't want to tell you how long ago. Let's say the 1970s. You say there are way more days now with a heat index over 100 or 38 C?
2: Yeah, in the Tampa Bay area, we've seen about quadruple the number of heat index days above 100 degrees Fahrenheit since about the middle of the 20th century. So really just over the past 50 to 75 years, we've seen the number of heat index days above 100 quadruple here in our area.
0: And then in the first week of July, the heat went brutal up the East Coast. Nobody wants to feel like it's over 106 in New York City or in Philly. Talk to us about that heat wave coming right out of a holiday weekend.
2: Yeah, so it's a big heat wave. You know, we're going to see near all-time records, although the heat dome itself, I wouldn't call it unprecedented. It's a very strong heat wave. It's somewhere in the 98-99 percentile range, but and we could see a couple of cities break all-time records, but I don't think this is going to be necessarily a historical heat wave. What I think is most interesting about it is it comes on the heels of what was an unprecedented heat wave in Europe, the worst heat wave that they have ever seen there. And I don't think it's a coincidence that we're seeing these heat waves pop up all over the world right now, and very strong ones at that, because we have a combination of El Nino and climate change as well. I'm sure we'll talk more about that.
0: Yes, indeed. Well, medical experts on Radio EcoShock emphasize two key factors to stay alive, really, and to have good health. And one is does it cool down at night? And two, does it continue past 2 or 3 days of extreme heat? How do you see those factors?
2: Yeah, so it's not going to cool down enough at night. I mean, places like Washington, D.C. and New York City will probably remain above 80 degrees even in the morning. I mean, even for Tampa, I mean, we in the Tampa Bay area often see temperatures during the summer which border on 80 at night. It doesn't give us much relief, but in places where people either are less prone to have, let's say, air conditioning or just less used to the heat, when it doesn't get below 80 degrees for a couple of days or more during the morning, that causes major problems. And yes, this heat wave is a long-lasting heat wave across the eastern half of the country, lasting, you know, I think in many places at least about 5 days or so, which is beyond the definition of a heat wave. A heat wave has to last 3 days or so. So, yeah, this is a heat wave. It's a fairly long-lasting one. It's a very large one, and it's a pretty intense one as well.
0: Well, usually we tune into Florida weather for hurricane news, and I know you've covered a few. In the past, though, El Nino can mean fewer big storms in the Atlantic. Does that mean Florida and the Gulf shouldn't worry about any serious hurricanes this year?
2: Well, we're less likely to get hurricanes. We could always see one. During El Ninos, we tend to have less hurricanes, less major hurricanes especially, but it doesn't mean we're not going to get one. And usually there's always one or two big storms that sneak into any season, regardless of whether it's an El Nino. But I will say that this is probably the strongest El Nino we have ever seen on record, going back somewhere around 150 years, maybe longer, probably 175 years. That's about how far we can look back. And so it's less likely that we would have activity for hurricane season in the Atlantic, because simply El Nino, the definition of it is very warm waters in the eastern Pacific. Well, the eastern Pacific is adjacent to the Atlantic, and so what it basically becomes is a power struggle between which basin is hotter, which basin is more energetic, and clearly the eastern Pacific this year is going to win that battle, and so we tend to put the kibosh on a lot of storms in the Atlantic. It tends to be a weaker, less busy season.
0: Well, as you just said, Europe went through phenomenal heat. What were you hearing about the extreme heat in the UK and Europe?
2: Well, I looked at it and I followed it very closely, and I, you know, did some of the analytics on it too. And you know, we saw many countries break their all-time record. And again, this was June, you know, not August or July when we tend to peak with heat. So this was a very early heat wave. It was, in fact, the worst heat wave on record. In Europe, there was a study done by World Weather Attribution, and they found it was the most severe heat wave in Europe. And also they found that climate change likely made it about 3.5 degrees, up to 3.5 degrees Celsius, or about 6 to 7 degrees Fahrenheit, warmer than it otherwise would have been. And they also said, if you're looking back at heat waves in 1976, which everyone talks about in the UK, that this heat wave wouldn't have even been possible, most likely back about 50 years ago, that this heat wave just couldn't have happened in a cooler climate just 50 years ago.
0: So we're seeing a brand new state of affairs. The EU's Copernicus Climate Change Service reveals that the world's oceans just experienced their hottest June ever recorded. So we're heating up the ocean with greenhouse gases. How do you see the relationship between ocean heat and the heat waves that we get on land?
2: I mean, they're one and the same. The ocean is not separate from the atmosphere. They're coupled, especially during El Niño. What happens in the ocean eventually translates to the atmosphere. The most important component to our climate system is our oceans. They cover over 70% of the mass of the Earth, or of the surface area of the Earth. And so the oceans essentially are our gauge. They're our thermostat for the atmosphere. So, about 90%+ of excess heat that is trapped by greenhouse gases eventually is stored in the oceans, and it does come back to haunt us. It comes back to haunt us all the time. However, it especially comes back to haunt us during El Niños, when all that pent-up heat, which is located in the deep western tropical Pacific, it surfaces in the eastern tropical Pacific, is released into the atmosphere. And now, all of a sudden, you not only have an El Niño and not only have the strongest El Niño on record, but you also have the extra heat that's been trapped from climate change all being released at one time. So I would say expect the unexpected the rest of 2026 into 2027. We're going to see some things happen that we've never seen before.
0: Yes, we hear about record-smashing heat in the United States and Europe, but hardly reported. The Middle East has been extremely hot for a month or two, including in Iran. I know that sailors on aircraft carriers in the Gulf had to wear gloves on deck to avoid getting burned on the metal. So, and Southeast Asia was unbearable for a long time, and there was even a northeast tip of Siberia recorded the hottest day above 70 degrees north latitude last week. Now extreme heat seems like a dangerous rash and it can come out almost anywhere. Do you think we're really going into a new situation here?
2: Yeah, I think the climate is shifting to a different state. You know, we're going to be seeing, worse heat waves, heat waves that are much more likely because of climate change. You know, look, this year, because of El Nino into next year, we're going to see things on steroids. But when we go back to normal, the normal won't be the normal of the past. It'll just be the new normal. And every time we have another El Nino, it'll push us past another threshold. And when we go backward below that threshold, we're only going back a little bit, not a lot. We're never getting back to the climate of the past. We tend to hit these thresholds, and we stay near them. We after the last El Nino in 2023, we dropped a little bit, but not much. And so if you look at the Mediterranean, for instance, last year they had a record hot Mediterranean. And as of right now, Mediterranean has beat last year's record for this time of year. So it's one of these things where, you drop a little bit after an El Nino, because an El Nino tends to amplify everything, but you don't drop as far. And so you set these new thresholds each and every time you do it every few years.
0: Well, many of us thought, and a lot of the reports seem to say, that climate impacts would only come, decades from now, maybe 2050 at the earliest. Do you think the change is coming faster than you expected?
2: No, not necessarily. I think that we've been on somewhat of an accelerated pace anyway over the past, 10 years. James Hansen has talked a lot about that. I think that we see incremental change. I mean, I think what people are expecting, or maybe what people envision in like a sci-fi movie, is that it all hits at one time and then we realize, oh boy, we're in trouble. But that's not how it works. Every tenth of a degree means incrementally worse and more extreme weather. So every few years we set a new threshold for what's possible. And that's what we're seeing this year. We're going to see things that we didn't know were possible before, because they weren't possible in the past climate. They will become possible in this current climate. And then maybe we'll go a couple of years without breaking that threshold again, but then all of a sudden the next El Nino comes around and we're breaking the next threshold, because it's El Nino on top of the warmed baseline climate, which is already close to, 1.5 degrees Celsius, or close to, between 2.5 and 3 degrees Fahrenheit above what it used to be just 100 years ago.
0: So for listeners in the American South, what does the El Nino mean for them?
2: Well, it means less hurricanes during hurricane season. Doesn't mean no hurricanes. We still may see one. But then it just means probably a lot of severe weather come November, December, January, February of this upcoming winter. Lots of rain. That's almost a given. We can already see it in our future seasonal climate models, showing a very anomalous and strong jet stream for November, December. So we're going to see severe weather. We're going to see a lot of heavy rain. And in the interim, we're going to continue to see these on-again, off-again heat domes that are going to be stronger than they would otherwise be. Whether they're going to be unprecedented in the U.S., we already saw one, the heat wave that hit the Southwest during May, was unprecedented. It wasn't the strongest heat wave ever, just because it didn't happen during the middle of the summer. But is it possible that we may see one or two unprecedented heat waves in the United States this upcoming summer, or, into the early fall? Yeah, it's possible. The one in the East that's happening as we speak, that is not unprecedented. But it's very strong.
0: I remember back in the 1990s, one area of climate change sort of minimizing and even denial sometimes came from prominent TV weather personalities. But you went back to Columbia to learn about climate. Why and how has that worked out for you, Jeff?
2: Well, I did it because I wanted to do a service to the world. I just felt like what I do for a living is at the intersection of climate and weather and also media, right? People know me, they see me, I have a big platform, and so I felt it was my responsibility. So I really came at this from an ethical lens. I'm not a big worrier, I'm not an alarmist, it's just my nature I think I worry about stuff once it's too late to worry about it. That's just who I am. I tend to be kind of, you know, I'm just not a worry wart. But with all that said, I do realize from a logical perspective and from an ethical perspective that we're doing major damage that's going to be irreversible in our lifetimes. And so I just feel like it's my responsibility being kind of a leader in the field to be out there doing what I can to inform people. So how has it worked out for me? I you know, if I can be honest, I didn't really care about that when I got into it. It wasn't about me. It was about the world. So, but I'm glad it's worked out for me. I've done fine. You know, I worked at CBS News. That was the goal, right? The goal, the strategy was to figure out how to get on a national stage so I could alert everybody as to what's happening with climate change. And hopefully we could turn the ship around. Then I had a daughter and we decided to move to Florida, back to Florida, just to be closer to family. And because I just felt like it was going to be a good idea to have like a normal schedule and a normal job. Being at the network can be very crazy. You know, you have a little less family time being at a place like where I am right now, Tampa, a place that I love, a place that I've been before, seemed like a good place for me to land and still continue doing this climate education work. So how's it worked out? It's worked out great for me, but that wasn't the point. That's what I'm trying to say. Like, I wasn't doing it for myself. When I did it and I moved to New York and I got my degree at Columbia and I went to work for CBS, I did all that having left my job and my salary behind and my wife too. It was just kind of a service that I could do at the time because I didn't have any kids and, you know. So the point is it's worked out well for me, but that wasn't what I was trying to do.
0: So if you were to try to advise some of our listeners, where can they go to try and get climate-informed weather information? We want to know what's happening. Should we go to nullschool.net, or where do you look that we could look to?
2: Well, look, you should follow people who you trust on social media like me on Twitter. If you're on Twitter or Blue Sky, I'm at WeatherProf. I don't know exactly what it is on Blue Sky. It's at WeatherProf on Twitter, and I'm also on Facebook. I'm everywhere. But beyond people like me, there are other climate-savvy meteorologists or just climate-savvy people out there that you should follow. Bill McKibben is really good, and there's lots of them. But Climate Central is a great place if you really just want to get the data. If you just want to go and look at graphics that you can understand that are good for the layman, you can see just how fast your local area is warming. You can see just how climate is affecting the weather and how it's changing rainfall. Climate Central is a great website for that. At weather.us, I think it's called, they just relaunched the NOAA climate website, which was taken down. A group of folks relaunched that. So weather.us, I think it's called. I'm not sure.
0: I think it might be climate.us. What I will do, I'll put a link in my blog for sure. People can find it there.
2: Yeah, they're doing yeoman's work there, trying to resurrect what, you know, NOAA has taken down. And there's lots of places, you know, and people could always write me. They could always, you know, I am me is probably the easiest way through Blue Sky or Twitter, and I'll kind of guide them in the right direction if they have questions.
0: All right, from Tampa, Florida, we've been speaking with well-known television meteorologist Jeff Berardelli, and you can find Jeff on social media. I follow him on Blue Sky, so I'll put that link in my show blog at ecoshock.org. Jeff, thanks for sharing time with our listeners.
2: No, just thank you for doing the work you do.
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3: More than 100 million Americans were under heat alerts, with feels like temperatures in the triple digits reported in more than a dozen states.
0: Freaky blisters of weird heat are breaking out all over the planet. In the dark Antarctic winter right now, a heat wave drove temperatures 36 degrees Fahrenheit, 20 C, above normal, with rain reported on glaciers. In June, Australia and New Zealand barely got any winter. New Zealand recorded the hottest June highs ever, reaching 24 degrees C. That is 75 Fahrenheit, a decent summer day, but in winter. At the other pole, there were rare early wildfires on Greenland's shores. A historian of extreme temperatures reported at the end of June, Bellay Island at 73 degrees north hit 28 C, 83 Fahrenheit, apparently the highest temperature so far anywhere in the world, and that was way up there in Siberia. The South China Morning Post warns Asia's dangerous humid heat waves push human body to its limits. Parts of Southeast Asia are set to experience at least 6 months of dangerous humid heat days annually, a report says. Find a link to that in my blog. The world's oceans have never been hotter, at least during human times. Ocean heat is the primary driver of what we get on land. Let's get back to that webinar for journalists hosted by Covering Climate Now on June 30th. I attended and recorded the event with some of the best climate and heat workers and experts. Author and investigative journalist Mark Hertzgard hosted. I've selected quick clips from Jeff Goodall, author of The Heat Will Kill You First and contributing writer at Rolling Stone, and Patrick Galley, head of investigations in fossil fuels at Global Witness. We begin with Mark introducing Jeff Goodall.
4: Jeff Goodall, I'm going to start with you. If you really want to get some quick background briefing on heat and climate change, read Jeff's book, The Heat Will Kill You First. So Jeff, as you compare the journey that you went through after many years of reporting on climate change, how would you compare current heat waves that we're seeing to what came before?
5: I think the first thing I want to say is that, you know, writing about heat is hard. For me, writing my book, I've often said, was sort of like writing a biography of a ghost. You know, heat challenges a lot of our thinking as journalists because it's unlike a hurricane. You know, it's easy to cover a hurricane. You go out and you know, you see the wind and the water's raging and the victims are clear. Heat is very different. It's invisible. You don't see it. I'm looking out my window here in Austin, Texas right now. I can't tell the temperature. The people who are suffering from it are often suffering in enclosed spaces, in apartments, in buildings, at their job. When people die from during heat waves, there's no sort of gunshot wound. It's not obvious what happened to them. So it takes some detective work on the part of officials and others to even come up with good numbers about mortality rates and things like that. So I think what's important is to acknowledge that this is really challenging to cover, and it requires, you know, sort of more, I think, more kind of background work on reporters' parts than other kinds of reporting, because you really have to sort of understand why heat is dangerous, how it works. You have to understand something about the mechanics of it. So it really kind of rewards and demands a kind of due diligence on the part of reporters and an education on the part of reporters. And just to make one last point about this, I include myself in all that. So I have been writing about climate change for, I don't know, maybe close to 15 years. And I had never kind of, I'd written pieces about heat, but it never really... It seemed to me just sort of another climate change story I didn't take particularly seriously. And then I happened to be in Phoenix on a really hot day doing some reporting. I was late for a meeting, and I decided instead of taking an Uber that I would run to my, like, the seven blocks to my meeting. And I got about four blocks into my run, and, you know, I got dizzy and, like, my heart was pounding, and I was like, oh my God, this, like, if I had to go another like three blocks, I don't know what would happen to me. And literally in that moment, I had the notion, oh, heat can be dangerous. Heat can kill you quickly. And the fact that someone like myself, who had been covering climate change for that long, had never really grasped the urgency of heat and the extreme danger of heat, I think maybe suggest something about my level of intelligence, but also suggest something about the difficulty of seeing this and the difficulty of kind of reporting this and coming to terms with it.
4: Jeff, I had the very same experience about 2 weeks ago here in New York City, you know, and I've been writing about this stuff forever. And I had been writing all week a piece about how this was going to be the hottest World Cup temperatures in history. And I was heading downtown on the A train to go see an environmental film, and I literally fainted and collapsed on the A train in 94 degree heat. And I was after that, I was fine later, got home, and I said to myself, you know, you idiot, you read about this and you forget, you are not immune.
0: That was Jeff Goodall on a call with Covering Climate Now. 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
0: As extreme heat strikes more often, countries across the world record more premature births. Some lead to health damages lasting a lifetime for mother or the baby. Some are even more serious than that. We need to know a lot more about this hidden risk from climate change. A massive new study provides more answers. The open access paper with the results is titled "The Burden of Premature Births Attributed to Heat Across 13 Countries." The lead author is Professor Carmen Iniquith from the University of Valencia in Spain. Dr. Coral Salvador is co-author. Coral is a senior research assistant at the Institute for Social and Preventative Medicine, and that's at the University of Bern in Switzerland. So what are we looking at here? What does higher heat have to do with mothers giving birth prematurely? This study group analyzed data from 36.6 million births occurring during the warm season across 250 locations in 13 countries. Most are developed countries where the data is available, but some are in the global south.
6: And also, this evidence of this study supports that heat acts as a trigger of labor. And if you want some estimates, have impact estimates, we quantified that overall 1.4% of preterm births, representing 855 preterm births per million births, can be attributable to heat across all 250 study locations during the warm period.
0: According to the World Health Organization, preterm births are babies born alive before 37 completed weeks of gestation. The preterm births can be classified into three subcategories based on that gestational age: extremely preterm, less than 28 weeks, very preterm, from 28 to 31 weeks, and moderate to late preterm, from 32 to 37 weeks. Don't think of preterm babies as little humans like ourselves. Weeks before full term, babies may not have fully developed organs or physiological systems, Coral says.
6: What is important here is to understand that preterm birth babies are not simply smaller, but are biologically immature. So these babies are born before key organs and physiological systems have fully matured. As a result, preterm birth babies face higher risks of breathing difficulties, feeding problems, temperature regulation problems, infections, and other health complications. It is therefore not surprising that preterm birth remains the leading cause of neonatal mortality worldwide and a major contributor to childhood morbidity, with consequences that might extend throughout the life course.
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0: Can heat, like recent heat waves, trigger labor? Coral tells us.
6: There is the growing evidence that extreme heat can increase the risk of preterm birth and might trigger the onset of labor. Also, the exact biological underlying mechanisms are still being investigated, so they are still unknown. Several pathways have been proposed or hypothesized. Heat exposure can lead to the hydration, which increases the secretion of antidiuretic hormone and oxytocin, potentially stimulating uterine contractions. It may also cause cardiovascular stress, systemic inflammation, oxidative stress, and reduce uteroplacental blood flow. All of these can contribute to the initiation of labor or to fetal compromise requiring an early delivery.
0: I think to understand the many impacts of high heat during pregnancy, we have to separate medical terms, mortality and morbidity. Too many women and their unborn die in hotter times, and that is mortality, of course. But maybe the bigger story is the huge numbers of morbidity. So millions of mothers suffer damage during their high-stress pregnancy in the heat, and it could leave them with lifetime health challenges afterwards, and the same goes for their child. I found one study showing babies born preterm can suffer health problems even later in middle age. Corral tells us, too many women and their unborn die in hotter times, and that is mortality, of course, but maybe the bigger story is the huge numbers. Millions of mothers suffer damage during their stressed pregnancy, and it could leave them with lifetime health challenges, and the same for their child. And I found one study, babies born preterm can suffer health problems even later in middle age. That was led by Nathalie Roos. So talk to us about maternal morbidity during excess heat, that damage that could last.
6: Thank you for this interesting question. Pregnant women are particularly vulnerable to heat due to physical and hormonal changes during pregnancy and mental strain, including increased internal heat production from fetal growth and reduced heat dissipation from weight gain. As you have already mentioned, the most important message here is that preterm birth is only the tip of the iceberg. Neonatal mortality is only part of the story, and the broader burden is likely maternal and perinatal morbidity. Pregnancy already places substantial demands on the cardiovascular, metabolic, and thermoregulatory systems, and extreme heat adds further physiological stress. As a result, heat exposure has been associated with a higher risk of complications affecting both mother and baby, including dehydration, hospital admissions, hypertensive disorders of pregnancy, impaired fetal growth, stillbirth, and preterm birth. Importantly, this effect might not end at delivery. In line with the concept of the development origins of health and disease, introduced by David Barker, we increasingly recognize that conditions experienced during fetal life can influence health across the entire lifespan. Preterm birth has been associated with a wide range of lifelong morbidities, both in significant physiological and financial burden on affected families and substantial costs on healthcare systems. Therefore, as heat waves become more frequent and intense due to climate change, protecting pregnant women from heat exposure is becoming an increasingly important public health priority.
0: The study authors wrote an accompanying article in The Conversation published May 26th. They compare preterm birth risks to smoking. Quote, translating these risks into specific figures provides a clearer picture of the scale of the problem. We estimate that 1.41% of all premature births occurring during the summer months are attributable to heat. In absolute terms, this equates to 855 extra premature births per million births. The magnitude is comparable to that of other well-established factors. For example, it far exceeds the contribution of maternal smoking in low- and middle-income countries and is on a par with that of malaria. And heat is already a major environmental risk factor for reproductive health. Keep in mind, most preterm births do not lead to acute or long-term health problems for mothers or babies. It's just that heat increases the risk these serious conditions could happen, and the hotter the world gets, the greater the dangers for pregnant women and the future that they carry within them. You can hear the full 28-minute interview with Corral Salvador or read the transcript, all in my show blog, published Wednesdays at ecoshock.org. At the end of the day, this study adds another dimension to controlling greenhouse gas emissions. Mothers and babies in the womb are more and more at risk of lasting health damage or death. As the world goes into never-before-seen heat, and we just saw examples of that, we need extra care and protection for pregnant women and the unborn.
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0: So, what are we going to do to stop frying humans and all the other creatures? We want to just close the coal pits, cap off those oil and gas wells, and do it today. But that is a recipe for mass death, it turns out, and political extremists. Who has a plan that could work? Well, listen up. If coal is a climate killer, should we nationalize it? Is there a right and wrong way to wind down coal? Two American authors call for public ownership of coal in America's biggest pits, Wyoming Powder River Basin. Dr. Emily Grupert from Notre Dame plans for coordinated decarbonization in the United States. Dr. Mijin Cha is assistant professor in environmental studies at University of California, Santa Cruz. Her book, A Just Transition for All, Workers and Communities for a Carbon-Free Future, that was published by MIT Press. Dr. Cha is widely known on environmental justice and climate. I follow her on Blue Sky. Mijin Cha, welcome to Radio EcoShock.
8: Thanks so much for having me.
0: Okay, now for a big way to reduce fossil fuel emissions, you looked to the Powder River Basin. For our overseas listeners, where is that and what would we see if we went there?
8: The Powder River Basin is in what we call the Intermountain West in the United States, and it's in the northeast and south corner of the state called Wyoming and the southeast corner of a state called Montana. And it is the most productive coal basin in the United States. A lot of people think of Appalachia back east when they think about coal, but in fact, the Powder River Basin in Wyoming, Wyoming is the most productive coal region in the United States.
0: Right now, though, we have a coal president in the White House, and the idea of public ownership sounds impossible, even shocking to Americans. When you look at the big world picture of fossil fuel ownership, is it an odd idea?
8: While public ownership is kind of not really something that a lot of Americans talk about, the Trump administration has in fact taken ownership stake in several companies while they have been in office, in critical minerals companies and even in Intel. But you're right that globally, national ownership or state ownership of fossil fuel resources or resources in general is not uncommon. We can think of states like Norway. I mean, there are the famous oil states like Saudi Arabia and the Middle East, but Norway, for instance, is also a state-owned resource economy. So it is not actually, the U.S. is an outlier, if in fact, for having private control of our natural resources.
0: We were told coal was sundowning anyway. Two huge coal mining corporations went bankrupt, including one in the Powder River, the Arch Coal Company, in 2016. Can't we just let the coal industry die a natural death?
8: You know, of course we could. I think the question is, should we let that happen? And I think the answer is pretty clear that we shouldn't. Emily and I argue that what we actually need is what we call a managed decline, which is that you have a predictable timeline by which you will end coal extraction and use. This predictable timeline gives you an opportunity to make sure, for instance, that workers are able to transition into new employment, that state and localities that depend on coal revenue, for instance, in Wyoming, about 40% of the state budget comes from coal mining. And so if you were to just let that decline without any kind of management, you know, the market is quite volatile, as you mentioned, coal companies going bankrupt, and that really wreaks a lot of havoc on state budgets and local budgets. So if we have managed decline, for instance, if we think over like a 10 to 20 year horizon, we can think about how to plan so that we can mitigate some of these negative impacts. Letting the market decide is what we're currently doing. And as you know, it is extremely volatile. It leaves workers and communities very vulnerable to market changes. Despite what the Trump administration is trying to do, the coal industry is in fact permanent decline. And what we're seeing happening is that in the absence of transition assistance, we're just letting these workers, communities, and local and state governments just kind of suffer on the wayside.
0: Technically, Americans own the coal in the Wyoming, but lease it out. And there are shareholders, including institutional holders like insurance companies and pension funds. Yet your research suggests the real market value of all this coal and machinery is zero. Please walk us through that.
8: You're right that the coal mining in the Powder River Basin is largely done on federal land, so it is publicly owned and leased out to private companies. So because it is federally owned, one of the opportunities that we have is just to cancel these coal leases and then just pay out whatever the coal lease would be, the lifetime of the coal lease, the lease for extraction. So what Emily and I were trying to do is calculate how much would that cost. And in fact, when you take into consideration the social cost of carbon, which is the cost to society of burning the emissions that would come from burning that coal, in fact, that negates any kind of value of the resource, of the machinery, of all those other things. And even if you include a worker buyout, meaning that you pay workers the rest of their contracts or, you know, for, let's say, 5 to 10 years so that they have salary and they're not left with nothing, that still is cheaper than the cost to society of all that coal being burned. So in effect, it is cost effective for us to not only take public ownership, but public control over the Powder River Basin so that we can have a managed decline. And the other point being that, you know, we will still need coal for the next few years. You know, we cannot end fossil fuels tomorrow, no matter how much I and many climate people would, you know, like to see that happen. And so while money is being made off of coal, our argument is that that money should be going back to the public, because it's really the public that is bearing the cost of the emissions that come from burning that coal, and the emissions of not just carbon, but other air pollutants that come from burning coal.
0: You seem to say government has to do it. Why? Is it because corporations and markets never will?
8: Yes. The short answer is yes. If you leave things to the private sector, you know, the private sector in the U.S., for instance, by law for public companies, has to maximize profit. They have to think about what their shareholder returns are. And when we think about what is good for society, a lot of it is not actually profit-driven. And so when you think about something like the coal industry, what we see is that, you know, these companies that go bankrupt, they still do as much as they can to extract as much profit from the land before they go bankrupt. And so as long as there's some money to be made, somebody will extract that coal and burn it. And so the market is also not capable of what we call patient capital, which is that, you know, this idea that you would invest in something for 10 to 20 years and to see it to fruition, which is what's going to be needed when we think about, you know, reinvesting in these coal communities. It just is not capable of doing these things. And then the final point is that we'll need quite a lot of coordination. If we think about, it's not just coal mining, right? But then what happens to the power plants that burn that coal? What will they do in those communities that exist there? And so there's a whole network that you have to coordinate as you're doing a managed decline. The private sector really looks at its own interests and are not trying to coordinate with other interests. And so that is just a recipe for an unmitigated, unmanaged decline, which is what we're currently in, and we see how ineffective it is and how damaging it is for the climate and for communities and workers across the globe.
0: And it can be done. This reminds me of the UK Prime Minister Margaret Thatcher. She literally decimated their coal industry. She started that campaign not really to save the climate, but to save taxpayer money and kind of to wreck the union. And before a 1984 miners' strike, there was 175 working coal pits in the United Kingdom and about 180,000 miners. After Thatcher, by 1994, there were only 15 coal pits left operating with 10,000 employees. So the coal industry became a shadow of its former self under government regulation and leadership. Are there lessons here for America and the Powder River Basin?
8: Yeah, I mean, I think a really important point that we also state in the paper is that, you know, public ownership and control is a necessary but not sufficient condition. So we need public control so that we can plan these things, but then we then have to plan them. And, you know, Thatcher is a great example because she tried to kill the coal industry and, you know, it remained, but in such a weakened state that it was really devastating for those workers and communities in those regions. And so I think that's a great example of what happens when we have an unmanaged decline and how much damage is done. And then, you know, I think we also have to think about how much damage is done to the social fabric of society. Part of the reason why there is such opposition to climate policy is because people hear climate change and something like an energy transition, and they just think they're going to lose their job, which, you know, in the case of fossil fuel extraction is true. And we live in a country in the United States where there is no safety net. And so when somebody loses their job, they lose their health insurance, they lose their benefits, they lose, you know, any kind of pension. And so we have to really think about how to do this in a way that brings everybody along. And the only way to do that is through managed decline. And the only way to do managed decline is through public control.
0: Who buys coal from Powder River?
8: A lot of the coal actually goes to power plants back east. The reason why the Powder River Basin became the most productive coal region in the United States is because during the Clean Air Act, in the aftermath of the Clean Air Act, eastern coal burns very hot, which is why it's good for things like steel manufacturing, but it has a lot of sulfur dioxide when it gets released, when it is burned. Powder River Basin coal doesn't burn as hot, but it's much cleaner. And so the power plants back east, when we had our acid rain rule, switched from eastern coal to Powder River Basin coal. So much of the coal goes to, in the Powder River Basin, goes to power plants in other parts of the country.
0: Yeah, I think Texas is a big buyer, for example. And there are international customers for that coal in Japan and South Korea and Taiwan. We'd probably have to do something about that if we're going to be closing it down gradually.
8: There is some international coal shipments for sure. But the thing is that Wyoming is a little bit inland. Coal is quite cheap, actually, across the globe. And so it's not that cheap to ship Powder River Basin coal to the coast and then export it from the coast to other countries. So, you know, a lot of folks in the Powder River Basin are thinking about external markets and international markets as a way to keep the basin alive. But the cost, it just doesn't work because of the transportation expenses.
0: Is the U.S. government making significant revenue from coal mining in the Powder River Basin?
8: Not really. Of course, they're making some because they're leasing, but, you know, they sell these leases pretty cheap. And another example of the state of the health of the coal economy is that for the first time, the Biden administration had ended new coal leasing in the Powder River Basin, and the Trump administration restarted it. And so for the first time in several years, they had a coal auction. And I think the price that came in was like less than a penny per pound of coal, really, really, really low. And the argument was that that's what they thought the market value would be of the coal in the basin. So it's not just us that are, you know, making these claims, but actually the market also sees the decline in the Powder River Basin.
0: Basically, nobody wants to buy the leases there, so it can't keep expanding. But there is one possible demand, and that could come from AI data centers. Maybe that'll keep the coal industry alive for longer.
8: Maybe. I think we have to also think again about the social costs. But also, you know, one of the main barriers, one of the main things that really kill the coal industry is actually natural gas, right? Because natural gas is much cheaper than coal. And so maybe some coal-fired power plants, you know, you're seeing some of them come back online, but natural gas is just so much cheaper that the AI boom is looking more towards, I think, gas-powered plants than coal plants. A new coal-fired power plant in the U.S. hasn't been built in, like, decades.
0: And we're hoping solar will come in and really clean up the act. You are tuned to Radio EcoShock. I'm Alex Smith with author and researcher J. Meejin Shah, and we're talking about America's biggest coal operation and winding it down. So if the public, like the government, takes back the coal under Wyoming, who would be liable for land restoration costs, management of coal waste, and money owed to the workers?
8: Yeah, it's a good question. I mean, Wyoming is interesting because they have something called a reclamation bond, which means that companies that mine in the basin have to put money aside for reclamation costs for after the mine is closed. Usually it's not enough money, but there is some money there. And, you know, even if the government were the ones to pay out some of these costs, it would still be cheaper than if that coal was being burned. And I think also there's an argument for the fossil fuel companies and the coal companies. You know, they really have benefited greatly from the basin and the coal in the basin and have really borne very little of the cost. And so I think there is an argument to be made that while these coal companies are still profitable or making money, some of that money should be coming back to the public because it's really the public that bears the cost of their operations.
0: So instead of public ownership, why not try something like James Hansen's fee and dividend method?
8: One, again, depends on market dynamics, right? And so it is a market-based mechanism, and you're trying to manipulate the market to do what you want to do. But we actually need some of these industries to shut down. But my argument against a cap-and-trade program or a carbon fee program is that if you're going to take on this political fight, which I'm not, you know, none of us are naive to the fact that it will be a big political fight, then we should fight for the most ambitious policy possible. Carbon taxes are okay. If we look globally, they haven't been that effective in reducing emissions. And if you're going to take on this fight, I think we should just have the most ambitious policy possible. There also are many carve-outs when you think about something like a cap and fee or a fee and dividend program And so we are just kind of beyond the point of doing these little market-based tweaks, that we really need to think about ambitious policy that will end the use of fossil fuels if we want to save our planet.
0: Right. With these massive heat waves and the big wildfires here in Canada, we just don't have time to do a lot of fiddling around. I agree with you there. Now, we have a president in the United States who says climate change is a hoax. He loves to stand with those big, strong coal miners. Is there still some way your plan can go ahead?
8: I think that, you know, we need to think about the policies that we think will actually address the problem and make them politically viable. I do think there are political tides changing it in the United States. And I think if you look at, for instance, Thora Mondani and Katie Wilson up in Seattle, like, and if you look at the recent primary elections that just happened this week, people are really hungry for ambitious changes. Can we do this tomorrow? Of course not. But is this something that is becoming increasingly possible? I think absolutely. I think, as you mentioned, with the heat waves and the fires, like, our glorious leader can put his head in the sand for as long as he wants, but climate change is here, and people know it, and people want something done about it. I think we need to be careful and really thoughtful about how we proceed, but I think that it is not beyond the realm of possibility, and I think also we are just hampered by our own ability to think about things in a different way.
0: I'm a little skeptical about government ownership, whether that will do it. I mean, the Norwegian government oil fund that you mentioned now makes more money from investment returns than it does from the oil and gas they produce. They got trillions of dollars saved up. Still, they won't stop. It's never enough. It's never time to stop. How can we be sure a government can and will act quickly enough to help us out here?
8: I mean, that's why we say it's a necessary but not sufficient condition, right? That public ownership and control in and of itself will not necessarily lead to an energy transition. To your point about Norway, we could think about other petrostates. But the argument is that if the end goal, which I think we could all agree on, is to end fossil fuel use, then how can we get there? And the truth is that we cannot get there through the market. So public ownership and control is step one, and step two is a managed decline plan that then the government, we could think of it as like a mandatory plan that the government has to do. You know, in the case of the U.S., for instance, because we're not as dependent on the sovereign wealth, because we don't really own it anyway, at the moment, I mean, of course, states have their own sovereign wealth funds, so we have to think about the damage, you know, think about how to mitigate that. But it's not as if the U.S., you know, is, like Norway, so dependent on our fossil fuel extraction for things like our social welfare state. So I think in the U.S., in that sense, we have a little bit of an easier case. You know, the finance always comes up in these discussions, but we just spent, like, $1 billion bombing Iran. So I just think, you know, money is not the issue. We have a real shortage of priorities. So the first step is public control, and then the second step is a mandatory drawdown plan.
0: Do you think we're doing better now, and how does your Powder River plan fit into the global picture?
8: I do think we're doing better now. If we take the example that you raised of China, China is a big fossil fuel state, but they are also the top renewable energy producer in the globe. And so on a metal level, I think that we are definitely seeing more hope for an energy transition than ever before. I think this war on Iran and what it did to global oil prices, I think people are seeing that fossil fuel resources are not only unstable, but politically very explosive. And so renewable energy is good for the planet, obviously. It's better for people's health, but it also makes the world safer. It's not a, you know, it's not a resource you can hijack. Nobody owns the sun. And so I think that AI and data centers are a real concern. They are kind of one of the most the fastest increasing use of energy. But I think the bigger picture is that, you know, we are in the midst of an energy transition. I think the question is then, is it happening at the speed that we need it to? And to that, I would say no, which is why we have these ideas like the public control is really how can we speed the energy transition so that we are ensuring that we meet our climate goals.
0: Managing decline of coal is just one of your projects. Mijin, tell us about your other interests and maybe some current or upcoming work.
8: Yeah, I work a lot on this area, as you mentioned in my book called Just Transition, which is, you know, the Powder River Basin work is part of it, but really kind of what happens when we stop using fossil fuels and how can we use it in a way that is most just. And so I have a project funded by the Sloan Foundation that I'm working on with some colleagues that is looking at the critical minerals supply chain. You know, we know we'll have to mine critical minerals so that we can have solar panels, we can have other alternative energies. But what we're trying to look at is that what we don't want to do as we have this energy transition is just displace injustice. And what I mean by that is that you know, the injustices that come with the fossil fuel system, just because we're producing renewable energy, you know, those injustices are still unjust. And so how can we think about what's happening with lithium? You know, is there any, you know, how can we think about what we call supply chain solidarity so that lithium extraction, you know, battery manufacturing, battery storage, all these things kind of are part of the same life cycle. And so rather than just displacing injustice from one site to another, just, you know, extracting lithium and not really caring about what happens in battery manufacturing, we're trying to figure out how can we eliminate injustice along the supply chain. And for instance, one of the case sets that we're looking at is

0: village site near Santa Cruz called Moss Landing, and they had their third fire recently, and it was very bad. And so that fire and the response to it and the lack of transparency has created a lot of opposition to battery storage facilities generally. And so, you know, what we're arguing is that this type of what we call an unjust transition, where you are actually replicating the injustices of the fossil fuel system, it actually delays an energy transition because it unnecessarily causes opposition. We can't just keep doing business as usual and just swap out the fuel source, fossil fuels, you know, renewables to fossil fuels. We have to really change the way we do things. We have to change institutions and structures so that we have a lasting, just energy transition.
1: I hope it happens. From the University of California, Santa Cruz, we have been speaking with Dr. Mi-Jen Cha. Our focus paper is called Operationalizing Publicly Managed Decline, Public Acquisition in the Powder River Basin, Wyoming. 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Mi-Jen, thank you so much for sharing these answers with our listeners.
0: Thanks so much for having me. I really enjoyed it.
1: There you go. Another week reporting from the heat trap, formerly known as Earth. I'm Alex Smith. Thank you for listening and caring about our world.

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1: Welcome to Investigations. We have with us today Clay Venitas, who is a policy associate at the Center for Science in the Public Interest and has practiced law in California, Washington, and Alaska. Welcome, Clay.
2: Thank you.
1: Would you tell us when you became attracted to Japanese poetry?
2: Sure. I read J.D. Salinger's book, Franny and Zoe, in high school. And there's a moment where Zoe, I believe the brother, goes into his older brother's room, and there's writing all over the walls in those older and those, you know, famously erudite brothers' room. And the narrator reads off a few of the pieces of writing on the wall. And one of them is a haiku that I learned later after looking it up by Kobayashi Issa that goes, "Oh, snail, climb Mount Fuji, but slowly, slowly." And I thought that was so funny and so interesting. And so it absolutely piqued my interest. I had no idea what I was looking at. I instantly looked it up, found that it was by this haiku, this, you know, legendary poet, Kobayashi Issa, and, instantly started diving in from there, I went into a bookstore near where I lived and looked up what I could find.
1: Was this in San Francisco?
2: No, I grew up in the suburbs above Los Angeles. It was called Thousand Oaks.
1: Okay.
2: Yeah, and so it was just a Borders bookstore when they used to exist. And and I found this book called The Essential Haiku by Robert Haas, H-A-S-S, and it was a collection of haikus translated into English of Buson, Basho, and Issa. Mm. And it just absolutely floored me. I loved it so much. It inspired me to try to write similarly short and curt poems and really affected a lot of my later studies too.
1: What is it about the short and curt aspect of Japanese poetry that resonates with you?
2: Yeah. I think it feels like one of the most pure forms of poetry, because, you know, the original poesis, the basis of that word, means in the Greek and the

0: putting that swirling stuff into form, in my mind, the best poetry has the strongest fidelity between that whatever's what that feeling, that thought in your brain, and what ends up getting on the page or what you end up saying. There's the clearest through line. It best speaks to that life of your mind. And so the short, sort of curt approach to haiku is proof that you can create that clear translation of that feeling in the most in like a single word or a couple of words. Yeah, and so it to me it's just like it's an impressive it's just impressive to me that you can do it in a short amount of time, that you can explain this very complicated thing going on in your head in a short amount of time, and it also shows that you've chosen the exact right words for it in such a short amount of time, because it instantly evokes that image in your head. When you read a good haiku, you're there. You're like, you see exactly what you think this poet saw, or exactly the point this poet is trying to make, even if it can't, even if you actually have a hard time explaining it in ways other than the poem. That's why the poem is like the perfect way to evoke the image. Sometimes when you listen to an interview of a musician and interviewers ask them about their album, and they you can tell they get a little bit annoyed, right? Because they say, well, just listen to it. If I could have said it in a different way, I would have said it in a different way. And so to me, I'm attracted to the haiku in that it says this short amount of words is the best way to say what I could say.
1: Tell us another Aesop poem.
0: And Issa is my favorite. I'm not a deep study in this stuff. I just what I have read, I love dearly. And what I love about Issa is his range. So you have that one I had just mentioned, "Oh snail, climb Mount Fuji, but slowly, slowly," which to me is just purely funny, and profound in its own way. He could also be quite biting, in a critical way. So, this will the translation I've read contains a swear word. I don't know if on the
1: Go
0: public
1: for it.
0: radio. Okay, but it goes to the effect of because I might be getting some of the words wrong, but it's writing shit about the new snow for the rich is not art. Yeah, so he was critiquing himself too. I'm sure he was sitting there just not feeling like he was making much of a difference. So you have this funny one on this one end, you have this very biting one in this middle, and then he can floor you with something that's not funny at all, and not critiquing at all, but just purely profound. And this is the one that really has gotten me the most of his, and that is, "Mother I never knew, every time I see the ocean, every time." And that one it hits you. It doesn't matter who you are in the world, it just hits you. And I think he wrote like from the mid 18th century to the mid 19th century is when he pretty sure he lived. And so it's a strange feeling to read a poem like that and feel it could have been written today and have the same effect. Like there's nothing about its his when it was in history that is required for you to enjoy it. It just can be enjoyed and felt whenever you read it, I think, in a very short amount of words.
1: The thing I love about this type of Japanese poetry is it's aphoristic. It's about a moment of truth. And that's what comes out on the page. It's just a moment of truth. And it's not so concentrated on entertaining the reader or the listener. It's about putting a thing down. And it's not there for entertainment. The words are on the page for their own sake.
0: Yeah, an art for art's sake, and I've never thought about that. Yeah, because it's not meant to grab your. I mean, literally, by its form, it's not meant to hold your attention for as long as possible, which most media today with a profit-seeking motive is meant to hold your attention for as long as it can.
1: Yes.
0: And yeah, it's just the form is so short that it can't do that. I had never thought about that.
1: Had you, when you found that poem in Franny and Zooey, already been to Japan?
0: No.
1: Okay.
0: I've visited Japan only very recently, like as of a couple weeks ago, and it was the first and only time.
1: Really?
0: Yeah, and so it felt like a long time coming because I had fallen in love with not just Issa, but when you do the dive into like the legendary poets, like also Basho and Buson, you end up doing a dive into sort of the culture of the traveling poet in Japan, and a lot of their poetry is pastoral, and it's very grounded in place. And so I think that you get I was very inspired to go there to see what they were seeing, to it just captured my imagination. But for whatever reason, I think I probably picked up and was introduced to this stuff probably around 17, and so or yeah, I'm not really sure, but so it's been a bit of time. It's felt like a long time coming to get to go there and actually kind of experience these places a little bit.
1: Tell us a little bit about your experience in Japan, if you will.
0: Sure. So I mainly full disclosure, I mainly went there to surf and went to some places for that reason. But I had a few extra days on the calendar that I did not plan for, and it just clicked when I was there. I thought, wait, why don't I just find wherever Issa is buried, and go to his burial site, because it would just feel, it's as holy an experience as I can think of myself. And looked it up. It turns out it's in Nagano, next to Lake Nojiri. That was about a 6 hour kind of multiple train ride commute from where I was, but I just found a cheap hotel around there, took a few trains to the area, found that there's a little museum kind of connected to his burial site, and went there. And there, once I landed in the on got off the train in the town, I there was not a lot of no real nobody really there. I just walked. I looked it up on my phone, and I walked to the museum. And then when I walked into the museum, there was nobody there either. But the door was open, so I just walked in and I kind of looked around and didn't see anybody. It was very quiet,
1: There's
0: very
1: a
0: small.
1: haiku about that.
0: I'm sure. Oh, certainly.
1: You're
0: So,
1: gonna have to do
0: okay.
1: it.
0: So I will tell you that when I said I got to his burial site, which is kind of behind the. You walk through the museum, and it's behind there, and it's. And it's just this beautiful, beautiful garden. It's not just his burial site. It's him and other and family members or friends, I think even. But his is pretty prominent there. And while sitting there, I thought to myself, I must write a poem. So I did. I took a stab at one, and it is about. It did have something to do with. I'm not ready to share it, but it is. It did have something to do with that there was nobody at
1: Yes,
0: the
1: that is
0: goat
1: so poignant.
0: shack. I don't know
1: So
0: why, but it
1: poignant.
0: did feel that it was a very quiet and simple experience, which maybe feels appropriate. But and so I and then I just ended up experiencing that area for the next 2 days. I thought, maybe I should go back one and see if there'd be somebody there, and I could like take a real tour or do something. And then I also, maybe this is a bit of a convenient way of looking at it, but I also said to myself, you know what? I think maybe Issa would have wanted me to just enjoy this place. So I swam in the lake, and I found a fun like little bar restaurant. Like I had coffee. I hiked around, and I just kind of enjoyed the area as opposed to. I'm not a big like museum guy myself, or I have a hard time on tours, on walking tours. So I didn't know it would have, maybe it would have been more of like a pilgrimage to do that, but it also just it didn't really feel true to what
1: it didn't
0: what I wanted.
1: Harmonize.
0: Yeah, it
1: Yes,
0: didn't really harmonize
1: right.
0: with what I wanted. Yeah.
1: So I had a question and then it sort of evaporated. Where in Japan is this burial site with regard to either Kyoto or Tokyo?
0: Yeah, so I'm picturing it in my head, but it's I'm pretty sure it would be northwest of Tokyo.
1: Really?
0: Yeah, so it was about by the bullet train plus an extra train. It was about like between an hour and 2 hours. But that's because that bullet train really moves, as cliche
1: Wow,
0: as that sounds.
1: That's pretty far north.
0: But I would say maybe more south. Or excuse me, more west.
1: Oh, I see.
0: Yeah, it's not straight north. It's much more west and a little bit north. So like west, northwest. In the kind of a little mountain town.
1: Mm-hmm.
0: It's a ski resort now. It's a small ski resort.
1: You would laugh.
0: I'm sure. But it's very, very small. Like it's not. It's, and I think that that's why I felt a little bit like a ghost town when I landed, because it was off season. Yeah, yeah. It was beautiful. The weather was absolutely gorgeous. Blue skies and it felt almost like a Fairbanks summer kind of thing. And just yeah.
1: This particularly interests me because my son is north of Tokyo at this moment.
0: Oh, okay. Yeah.
1: They're at Dana Village. Do you know Dana Village?
0: I don't know.
1: Okay.
0: No.
1: It's about 70 miles north of Tokyo.
0: Hmm. Hmm. Okay.
1: And
0: I'm sure he could hop skip over there if he wanted to go to that site.
1: Yeah. Yeah. I will definitely mention this to him.
0: Sure.
1: Well, tell us more about haiku.
0: Sure. So what rises for me is how reading haiku translated or led to what I spent a lot more time studying in college. So I was a philosophy major, and I studied a lot of Western philosophy, and from ancient Greece to contemporary Anglo-American and continental thinkers, and I was struck by how the haiku as a form, as a short form, that is often leaves you head scratching a bit. In it, especially because it's so short, it's sometimes they're little puzzles to figure out.
1: Yes,
0: right?
1: I like that aspect.
0: And it doesn't just hand you the answer. You got to give it some. While it does instantly evoke an image in your head, it also sometimes is a confusing one that doesn't feel so easily explained.
1: You have to participate in it in order to get it.
0: Certainly, certainly.
1: And that makes it like a koan, really.
0: Absolutely, absolutely like a koan. Mm-hmm. And so the what is the sound of one hand clapping?
1: Mm-hmm.
0: And so in that way, I felt I was surprised at the similarity of this concept we're talking about with this idea that finds its origins in ancient Greek philosophy and was described in fuller detail by a lot of thinkers through Western philosophical traditions, especially like Germans, like Edmund Husserl and folks like that. Epoche, the idea of, I think it may have had its origins in possibly Stoicism, but I may be wrong about that. But the idea of epoche is that you suspend your presuppositions going into an experience. So you don't try to impose your ways of thinking, your your gaze onto something and form it before you've had a chance to try to purely experience it. Mm. And I know that in certain Zen philosophical cultures, the koan is meant to do something very similar, which is to jog that presupposition, to rock it in a way. And I think that a lot of haikus speak to that, do that themselves, because they cut right to they are language, but they cut through language. They instantly invoke an image that can't always be explained. And I very much enjoyed that connection between that Western tradition and the haiku tradition.
1: I want to read a poem by Monk Jakuren. This is from about the 12th century, which blows my mind. Mm-hmm. And this is one of those poems that jars for me. I haven't yet put it together. Spring. Toward what harbor spring goes when it fades away, one cannot know. A barge of firewood falling into River Uji's haze.
0: Yeah.
1: I mean, that is not an easy poem to
0: no,
1: get.
0: No. I find myself like instantly trying to think of what a barge of firewood even is or it going into haze.
1: Yeah.
0: Yeah. But there's such a joy in getting to, it's such a short amount of short number of lines, and yet you can spend quite a bit of time thinking about it.
1: Yes.
0: And in that way, you do end up spending a lot of time on it. There's a Busan, there's a haiku by Busan that actually speaks to this idea of trying to kind of cut through those presuppositions or take on the idea that you should go into an experience and try to see it for what it is, and that is, it goes, lighting the lantern, the yellow chrysanthemums lose their color. And I interpret that as you know, you coming into an experience, your gaze on it, your biases, your prejudices, all these things that you're putting into your experience is you're not taking it in, you're pushing those outwards, and they are changing what you are seeing or what you're experiencing. It starts to lose its pure color, and you start to see something different. And you know, that's also really, I'm not here to say that, you know, those presuppositions are a bad thing. I'm just noting that there are certain kind of philosophical and Zen traditions that teach you to try to parse through those and recognize them, and maybe even some would go so far as to suspend them, attempt to suspend them. I'm not going to make a value judgment on whether that's a good thing or a bad thing. I see pros and cons to both, but I did find it fascinating to learn about those traditions that teach something like that.
1: Here's a little poem that really, to me, illustrates what you just talked about. Autumn. This is by Bishop Shinkei, 15th century. The one looking, he also lends some color to the moonlight.
0: It's very similar.
1: Yeah.
0: What time did you say that was?
1: 15th century.
0: 15th century. And I'm pretty sure Busan came way after that. I think Busan's like in the 18th or 17th century. So, okay. Uh-huh. Good. So, Bishop and are some of these poets Christian?
1: No, I do not think so. This was way before Christianity came to Japan.
0: Arrived. Yeah. Okay.
1: Unless there are later ones, 19th century maybe.
0: Oh, and I only say that because of the bishop title.
1: Yeah,
0: I don't know.
1: I think bishop means something different there.
0: Gotcha. Okay, it's a translation.
1: Yeah. So, I'm looking for a particular poem by Basho, who I will admit, is my favorite Japanese poet.
0: What, for the listeners, what book are you looking through?
1: I am looking through Traditional Japanese Poetry, an Anthology, translated with an introduction by Stephen Carter.
0: Gotcha. Because that, you know, that's a point of conversation for a while, too, of translation.
1: And
0: what it does to a haiku, which is, you know, really all poetry, finding so much importance in the original word, the original intent of the of the poet.
1: So here is perhaps so far my favorite Basho poem. Autumn. A man that eats his meal amidst morning glories. That's what I am.
0: Oh, I like that a lot. It's like, it feels inspiring.
1: Yeah, it is.
0: And what is it about the last line? You know, I find the last line interesting because it's redundant, and a haiku is only three lines anyways. So to choose to be redundant, when a master like Basho decides to be redundant in a form like haiku, it means you really listen.
1: Yes.
0: Right. It's just like that Aesop poem I had mentioned, Mother I Knew, Never Knew, Every Time I See the Ocean, Every Time. He's redundant as well. Why? It's like when an artist kind of uses a cliche or does something like that. When you trust the artist, you go, okay, then they must have really wanted me to hear something, or something about the redundancy lends such significance that they aren't just being fast and loose with their language. Because there's a lot of art that isn't quite masterful, in my opinion, that is redundant just because it sort of fills the page a little bit, or it's just a little meandering. It's a device. Obviously, these guys knew what they were doing.
1: Yeah.
0: And so if Basho's going to say, that's what I am, after having just explained what he is, there's like a pride there or something.
1: Yes.
0: It's the first time I've heard that.
1: The translator even puts an exclamation point after that's what I am. I mean, he means it. This is his essence.
0: Yeah.
1: He takes his food down to where the morning glories are and eats it. And that's a central activity in his life.
0: Yeah. That's what I am.
1: Yeah.
0: Right. No, yeah, the way you just said it, you pointing that out, this essential aspect of your life, makes me realize that the emphasis may have been on the word am. Like, that's what I am, as that's my whole being,
1: that's what I do.
0: Right. Yeah, no, that's extraordinary. I love that one. I'm going to have to find that one and carve it somewhere, I find little old things of mine from, you know, if I go back to my parents' place and they have anything of mine that I just, there are haikus written all over everything.
1: Really?
0: Yeah, just because you read them and you just, you know, others haikus, not my own, but you want to own, not own them, but you want them to represent you, if that makes sense, like a tattoo, you know, it's
1: yes.
0: you want it to, you want to say to the world, like, I know of this and I would like you to read it and I would like to read it myself more, you know, more than once. There's that feels in one way quite childish, and then in another way, like, I bet if you talk to a poet, they'd say, that's all I want. I just want somebody to want to continue reading and have other people
1: read. Another thing I just want you to address in our last few minutes. You don't find poems this short in modern poetry anthologies much, because the Japanese had a different idea of brevity. We think, well, let's see, I've got to write a poem for Poetry Magazine. I better make it a page long or they won't print it. They won't take it seriously. So you work away at it and you end up with something that maybe poetry is going to accept, but is it what you want? It's something made for an audience. It's something made to entertain or to enthuse. And I have a problem with that.
0: Yeah, I mean, I, I, I, you know, there's just such a variety these days. I can't say that I've experienced or looked for a lot of contemporary poetry, or up to date on a lot of those poets to be able to speak to that with any, you know, knowledge or authority. I do think that you don't tend to see when I'm leafing through any magazine or that tends
1: the
0: to
1: New
0: have
1: Yorker,
0: poetry.
1: For example.
0: Yeah, right.
1: You
0: in the New
1: rarely
0: York
1: see
0: books.
1: A very short poem.
0: Right, you rarely see one. Yeah. New York Review of Books as well, and mm-hmm. and even you know, certain fiction like creative writing magazines, you know, I'll leaf through those every once in a while. I have a couple of friends who write and try to get published in those, and so I end up looking at through them. And you're right, I don't think you see a lot of that. I will say though, just to kind of go to bat for the long ones too, is one of my favorite poems ever is Ross Gay's A Catalog of Unabashed Gratitudes. That is a very long poem.
1: Wow.
0: And absolutely extraordinary.
1: A Catalog of Unabashed Attitudes?
0: Gratitudes.
1: Gratitude.
0: Yeah.
1: Okay.
0: By Ross Gay. He's probably, you know, my favorite poet, living poet.
1: Wow.
0: But he can also knock you out in one line of that.
1: Yeah.
0: And one would probably suffice. He's also written this book called The Book of Delights, where it's a series of very, very short essays, with the idea that he'd write an essay a day about something that delighted him. And, he's using brevity as a discipline.
1: How do you spell his name?
0: Ross, R-O-S-S, mm-hmm. Gay, G-A-Y.
1: Oh, I took it as one name.
0: Oh, no, yeah, Ross Gay. Gay, yeah. Hey, you know, you never know today. Yeah.
1: I will definitely look up Ross Gay.
0: Yeah, that's, yeah.
1: Well, we have reached the end of our broadcast day, Clay Venitas. Thank you very much for joining us. This
0: thank
1: has
0: you.
1: Been a thoroughly enjoyable experience for me.
0: Yeah, thank you. Likewise, and thank you for letting me talk about this topic that I have only ever talked with myself about.
1: And thank you all for listening to Investigations on KWRK Radio. 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
2: This is Democracy Now!, democracynow.org, The War and Peace Report. I'm Amy Goodman. In this holiday special, we continue with the journalist Karen Howe, author of the new book, Empire of AI, Dreams and Nightmares in Sam Altman's OpenAI. She came into our studio in May. She talked about how AI will impact workers.
3: One of the things that we have seen is this technology is already having a huge impact on jobs. Not necessarily because the technology itself is really capable of replacing jobs, but it is perceived as capable enough that executives are laying off workers. And we need some kind of more guardrails to actually prevent these companies from continuing to try and develop labor automating technologies and try to shift them to producing labor assistive technologies.
2: What do you mean?
3: So OpenAI, their definition of what they call artificial general intelligence is highly autonomous systems that outperform humans in most economically valuable work. So they explicitly state that they are trying to automate jobs away. I mean, what is economically valuable work, but the things that people do to get paid? But there's this really great book called Power and Progress by MIT economists Jerome Acemoglu and Simon Johnson, who mention that technology development, all technology revolutions, they take a labor automating approach not because of inevitability, but because the people at the top choose to automate those jobs away. They choose to design the technology so that they can sell it to executives and say, you can shrink your costs by laying off all these workers and using our AI services instead. But in the past, we've seen studies that, for example, suggest that if you develop an AI tool that a doctor uses rather than replacing the doctor, you will actually get better healthcare for patients. You will get better cancer diagnoses. If you develop an AI tool that teachers can use rather than just an AI tutor that replaces the teacher, your kids will get better educational outcomes. And so that's what I mean by labor assistive than labor.
2: And explain what you mean, because I think a lot of people don't even understand artificial intelligence. And when you say replace the doctor, what are you talking about?
3: Right. So these companies, they try to develop a technology that they position as an everything machine that can do anything. And so they will try to say, you can use this, you can talk to ChatGPT for therapy. No, you cannot. ChatGPT is not a licensed therapist. And in fact, these models actually spew lots of medical misinformation. And there have been lots of examples of actually users being psychologically harmed by the model, because the model will continue to reinforce self-harming behaviors. And we've even had cases where children who speak to chatbots and develop huge emotional relationships with these chatbots have actually killed themselves after using these chatbot systems. But that's what I mean when these companies are trying to develop labor automating tools. They're positioning it as you can now hire this tool instead of hire a worker.
2: So you've talked about Sam Altman, and in part one, we touched on who he is. But I'd like you to go more deeply into what who Sam Altman is, how he exploded onto the U.S. scene testifying before Congress, actually warning about the dangers of AI. Mm-hmm. So that really protected him in a way, people seeing him as a prophet. That's a prophet, but now we can talk about the other kind of prophet, profit, and how OpenAI was formed. How is OpenAI different from AI?
3: OpenAI is a it was originally founded as a nonprofit, as I mentioned. And Altman specifically, when he was thinking about how do I make a fundamental AI research lab that is going to make a big splash, he chose to make it a nonprofit because he identified that if he could not compete on capital, and he was relatively late to the game, Google already had a monopoly on a lot of top AI research talent at the time. If he could not compete on capital and he could not compete in terms of being a first mover, he needed some other kind of ingredient there to really recruit talent, recruit public goodwill, and establish a name for OpenAI. So he identified a mission. He identified, let me make this a nonprofit and let me give it a really compelling mission. So the mission of OpenAI is to ensure artificial general intelligence benefits all of humanity. And one of the quotes that I open my book with is this quote that Sam Altman cited himself in 2013, in his blog. He was an avid blogger back in the day, talking about his learnings on business and strategy and Silicon Valley startup life. And the quote is, successful people build companies. More successful people build countries. The most successful people build religions. And then he reflects on that quote in his blog, saying, it appears to me that the best way to build a religion is actually to build a company.
2: And so talk about how Altman was then forced out of the company and then came back. And also, I just found it so fascinating that you were able to speak with so many OpenAI workers. You thought there was a kind of total ban on you.
3: Yes. Yeah, exactly. So I was the first journalist to profile OpenAI. I embedded within the company for 3 days in 2019, and then my profile published in 2020 for MIT Technology Review. And at the time, I identified in the profile this tension that I was seeing, where it was a nonprofit by name, but behind the scenes, a lot of the public values that they espoused were actually the opposite of how they operated. So they espoused transparency, but they were highly secretive. They espoused collaborativeness. They were highly competitive. And they espoused that they had no commercial intent. But in fact, it seemed like they had just gotten a $1 billion investment from Microsoft. It seems like they were rapidly going to develop commercial intent. And so I wrote that into the profile, and OpenAI was deeply unhappy about it. And they would not refuse to talk to me for 3 years. And so when OpenAI took up this mission of artificial general intelligence, they were able to essentially shape and mold what they wanted this technology to be based on what is most convenient for them. But when they identified it, it was at a time when scientists really looked down on this term, even AGI. And so they absorbed just a small group of self-identified AGI believers. This is why I call it quasi-religious. Because there's no scientific evidence that we can actually develop AGI, the people who are strongly have this strong conviction that they will do it and that it's going to happen soon, it is just purely based on belief. And they talk about it as a belief too. But there are two factions within this belief system of the AGI religion. There are people who think AGI is going to bring us to utopia, and there are people who think AGI is going to destroy all of humanity. Both of them believe that it is possible it's coming soon, and therefore they conclude that they need to be the ones to control the technology and not democratize it. And this is ultimately what leads to your question of what happened when Sam Altman was fired and rehired. Through the history of OpenAI, there's been a lot of clashing between the boomers and doomers about who should actually...
2: The boomers and doomers.
3: The boomers and the doomers.
2: Those that say it'll bring us the apocalypse.
3: To utopia, boomers... And those that say it'll destroy humanity, the doomers. And they have clashed relentlessly and aggressively about how quickly to build the technology, how quickly to release the technology.
2: And I want to take this up until today, to in January, the Trump administration announcing the Stargate project, a $500 billion project to boost AI infrastructure in the United States. This is OpenAI's Sam Altman speaking alongside President Trump.
4: I think this will be the most important project of this era. And as Masa said, for AGI to get built here, to create hundreds of thousands of jobs, to create a new industry centered here. We wouldn't be able to do this without you, Mr. President.
2: He also there referred to AGI, artificial general intelligence. Explain what happened here and what this is, and has it actually happened?
3: So Altman, before Trump was elected, he already was sensing through observation that it was possible that the administration would shift and that he would need to start politicking quite heavily to ingratiate himself to a new administration. Altman is very strategic. He was under a lot of pressure at the time as well, because his original co-founder, Elon Musk, now has great beef with him. Musk feels like Altman used his name and his money to set up OpenAI, and then he got nothing in return. So Musk had been suing him, still suing him, and suddenly became first buddy of the Trump administration. So Altman basically cleverly orchestrated this announcement where, by the way, the announcement's quite strange, because President Trump is not, it's not the U.S. government giving $500 billion. It's private investment coming into the U.S. From places like SoftBank.
2: Which is
3: one of the largest investment funds run by Masayoshi Son, a Japanese businessman who made a lot of his wealth from the previous tech era. So it's not even the U.S. government that's providing this money.
2: And take that right through to now, that Gulf trip that Elon Musk was on, but so was Sam Altman.
3: Yes.
2: To the fury of Elon Musk. And then a deal was sealed in Abu Dhabi.
3: Yeah,
2: that didn't include Elon Musk, but was about OpenAI.
3: Exactly. So Altman has continued to try and use the U.S. government as a way to get access to more places and more powerful spaces to build out this empire. And one of the things, because OpenAI's computational infrastructure needs are so aggressive, you know, I had an OpenAI employee tell me, we're running out of land and power So they are running out of resources in the U.S., which is why they're trying to get access to land and energy in other places. The Middle East has a lot of land and has a lot of energy, and they're willing to strike deals. And that is why Altman was part of that trip looking to strike a deal. And what the deal that they struck was to build a massive data center or multiple data centers in the Middle East using their land and their energy. But one of the things that OpenAI has recently rolled out, they call it the OpenAI for Countries program. And it is this idea that they want to install OpenAI hardware and software in places around the world. And it explicitly says, we want to build democratic AI rails. We want to install our hardware and software as a foundation of democratic AI globally, so that we can stop China from installing authoritarian AI globally. But the thing that he does not acknowledge is that there is nothing democratic about what he's doing. You know, the Atlantic executive editor says we need to call these companies for what they are. They are techno-authoritarians. They do not ask the public for any perspective on how they develop the technology, what data they train the technology on, where they develop these data centers. In fact, these data centers are often developed in the cover of night under shell companies. Like Meta recently entered New Mexico under the shell company named Greater Kudu LLC.
5: Greater Kudu?
3: Greater Kudu LLC. And once the deal was actually closed and the residents couldn't do anything about it anymore, that's when it was revealed, surprise, we're Meta, and you're going to get a data center that drinks all of your fresh water.
5: And then there was this whole controversy in Memphis around a data center.
3: Yes. So that is the data center that Elon Musk is building. So meanwhile, Musk is saying, Altman is terrible. Everyone should use my AI. And of course, his AI is also being developed using the same environmental and public health costs. So he built this massive supercomputer called Colossus in Memphis, Tennessee, that's training Grok, the chatbot that people can access through X. And that is being powered by around 35 unlicensed methane gas turbines that are pumping thousands of tons of toxic air pollutants into the greater Memphis community. And that community has long suffered a lack of access to clean air, a fundamental human right.
5: Hmm. So I want to go to, interestingly, Sam Altman testifying in front of Congress about solutions to the high energy consumption of artificial intelligence.
4: In the short term, I think this probably looks like more natural gas, although there are some applications where I think solar can really help. In the medium term, I hope it's advanced nuclear, fission and fusion. More energy is important well beyond AI.
5: So that's OpenAI's Sam Altman. This is testifying before the Senate and talking about everything from solar to nuclear power, something that was fought in the United States by environmental activists for decades. So you have these huge, old nuclear power plants, but many say you can't make them safe no matter how small and smart you make them.
3: This is one of the things, of the many things that I'm concerned about with the current trajectory of AI development. This is a second order, tertiary order effect, is that because these companies are trying to claim that the AI development approach they took doesn't have climate harms, they are explicitly evoking nuclear again and again and again as nuclear will solve the problem. And it has been effective. I have talked with certain AI researchers who thought the problem was solved because of nuclear. And in order to try and actually build more and more nuclear plants, they are lobbying governments to try and unwind the regulatory structure around nuclear power plant building. I mean, this is like crazy on so many levels that they're not just trying to develop the AI technology recklessly. They're also trying to lay down infrastructure and nuclear infrastructure in this move fast, break things ideology.
5: But for those who are environmentalists and have long opposed nuclear, will they be sucked in by the solar alternative?
3: But that, so data centers have to run 24/7. So they cannot actually run on just renewables. That is why the companies keep trying to evoke nuclear as the solve-all. But solar does not actually work when we do not have sufficient enough energy storage solutions for that 24/7 operation.
5: We're talking to Karen Howe, author of Empire of AI, Dreams and Nightmares, and Sam Altman's OpenAI. You mentioned earlier China. You live in Hong Kong.
3: Yes.
5: You've covered Chinese AI, U.S. AI for years.
3: Yeah.
5: Explain what's happening in China right now.
3: Yeah, so I have to sort of explain the dynamic between China and the U.S. first. So the U.S., China and the U.S. are the largest hubs for AI research. They are the largest concentration of AI research talent globally. China, other than Silicon Valley, China really is the only other rival in terms of talent density and the amount of capital investment and the amount of infrastructure that is going into AI development. In the last few years, what we have seen is the U.S. government has been aggressively trying to stay number one. And one of the mechanisms that they have used is export controls. A key input into these AI models is the computational infrastructure and the computer chips for installing into the data centers for training these models. And these computer chips are, in order to develop the AI models, companies are using the most bleeding edge computer chip technology. It's like every 2 years a new chip comes out and they immediately start using that to train the next generation of AI models. Those computer chips are designed by American companies, the most prominent one being NVIDIA in California. And so the U.S. government has been trying to use export controls to prevent Chinese companies from getting access to the most cutting-edge computer chips. That has all been under the recommendation of Silicon Valley, saying this is the way to prevent China from being number one and, like, put export controls on them and don't regulate us at all so we can stay number one and they will fall behind. What has happened instead is because there is a strong base of talent, of AI research talent in China, under the constraints of fewer computational resources, Chinese companies have actually been able to innovate and develop the same level of AI model capabilities as American companies with two orders of magnitude less computational resources, less energy, less data. So I'm talking specifically about the Chinese company Highflyer, which developed this model called DeepSeek earlier this year that briefly tanked the global economy. Because the company said that their training this one AI model cost around $6 million when OpenAI was training models that cost hundreds of millions, if not over tens of billions of dollars. And that delta demonstrated to people that what Silicon Valley has tried to convince everyone for the last few years, that this is the only path to getting more AI capabilities, is totally false. And actually, the techniques that the Chinese company was using were ones that existed in the literature and just had to be assembled. They used a lot of engineering sophistication to do that, but they weren't actually using fundamentally new techniques. They were ones that actually already existed.
5: So let me ask you something, Karen. The latest news, as you're traveling in the United States before you go back to Hong Kong, of Trump's attack on academia, how this fits in. How could Trump's attack on international students, specifically targeting more than 250,000, a quarter of a million Chinese students, and revoking their visas, impact the future of the AI industry, but not just Chinese students, because what's going on here now is terrifying students around the world.
3: Yes.
5: And because labs are shutting down in all kinds of ways here, U.S. students as well, deciding to go abroad.
3: This is just the latest action that the U.S. government has taken over the last few years to really alienate a key talent pool for U.S. innovation. Originally, there were more Chinese researchers working in the U.S. contributing to U.S. AI than there were in China, because just a few years ago, Chinese researchers aspired to work for American companies. They wanted to move to the U.S. They wanted to contribute to the U.S. economy. They didn't want to go back to their home country. But because of what was called the China Initiative, which was a first Trump-era initiative to try and criminalize Chinese academics or ethnically Chinese academics, some of whom were actually Americans, based on just paperwork errors, they would accuse them of being spies. That was one of the first actions. Then, of course, the pandemic happened and the U.S.-China trade escalations started amplifying anti-Chinese rhetoric. All of these led, and now with the potential ban on international students, all of these have led more and more Chinese researchers to just opt for staying at home and contributing to the Chinese AI ecosystem. And this was a prerequisite to Highflyer pulling off DeepSeek. If there had not been that concentration and buildup of AI talent in China, they probably would have had a much harder time innovating around circumventing these export controls that the U.S. government was imposing on them. But because they now have a high concentration of top talent, some of the top talent globally, when those restrictions were imposed, they were able to innovate around them. So DeepSeek is literally a product of this continuation of that alienation. And with the U.S. continuing to take this stance, it is just going to get worse. And as you mentioned, it's not just Chinese researchers. I literally just talked to a friend in academia that said she's considering going to Europe now, because she just cannot survive without that public funding. And European countries are seeing a critical opportunity, offering million-dollar packages. Come here, we'll give you a lab, we'll give you millions of dollars of funding. I mean, this is the fastest way to brain drain this country.
2: I mean, what many are saying, U.S.'s brain drain is their brain gain.
3: Yes.
2: And this also reminds us of history. You have the Chinese rocket scientist Chen Shui-sen, yes, who in the 1950s was inexplicably held under house arrest for years, and then Eisenhower has him deported to China. He becomes the father of rocket science and China's entry into space.
3: Yeah.
2: And he said he would never again step foot into the United States, even though originally that was the only place he wanted to live.
3: Yes. And there was a U.S. government official who said that was the dumbest mistake the U.S. ever made.
2: We talk about the brain drain and the brain gain. Okay, again, some more rhyming, the doomers and the boomers. I want to talk about what an AI apocalypse looks like, meaning how it brings us to apocalypse, but
3: right,
2: also how people say it could lead us to a utopia. What
3: yeah
2: are the two tracks, trajectories?
3: It's a great question, and I ask boomers and doomers this all the time. Can you articulate to me exactly how we get there? And the issue is that they cannot. And this is why I call it quasi-religious. It really is based on belief. I mean, I was talking with one researcher who identified as a boomer, and I said, you know, his eyes were wide, and he really lit up saying, you know, once we get to AGI, game over, everything becomes perfect. And I asked him, I was like, can you explain to me how does AGI feed people that don't have food on the table right now? And he was like, oh, you're talking about like the floor and how to elevate their quality of life. And I was like, yes, because they are also part of all of humanity. And he was like, I'm not really sure how that would happen, but I think it could help the middle class get more economic opportunity. And I was like, okay, but how does that happen as well? And he was like, well, once we have AGI and it can just create trillions of dollars of economic value, we can just give them cash payouts. And I was like, who's giving them cash payouts? What institutions are giving them? You know, like it doesn't, when you actually test their logic, it doesn't really hold. And with the doomers, I mean, it's the same thing. Like their belief is ultimately what I realized when reporting on the book is they believe AGI is possible because of their belief of how the human brain works. They believe human intelligence is inherently fully computational. So if you have enough data and you have enough computational resources, you will inevitably be able to recreate human intelligence. It's just a matter of time. And to them, the reason why that would lead to an apocalyptic scenario is humans, we learn and improve our intelligence through communication. And communication is inefficient. We miscommunicate all the time. And so for AI intelligences, they would be able to rapidly get smarter and smarter and smarter by having perfect communication with one another as digital intelligences. And so many of these people who self-identify as doomers say there has never been in the history of the universe a species that was superior to another species, a species that was able to rule over a more superior species. So they think that ultimately AI will evolve into a higher species and then start ruling us and then maybe decide to get rid of us altogether.
5: As we begin to wrap up, I'm wondering if you can talk about any model of a country, not a company, that is pioneering a way of democratically controlled artificial intelligence.
3: I don't think it's actively happening right now. The EU has had the EU AI Act, which is their major piece of legislation.

0: Commission trying to develop a risk-based, rights-based framework for governing AI deployment. But to me, one of the keys of democratic AI governance is also democratically developing AI. And I don't think any country is really doing that. And what I mean by that is AI has a supply chain. It needs data, it needs land, it needs energy, it needs water, and it also needs spaces in which these companies need access to then deploy their technology. Schools, hospitals, government agencies. Silicon Valley has done a really good job over the last decade of making people feel that their collectively owned resources are Silicon Valley's. I talk with friends all the time who say, we don't have data privacy anymore. So like, what is more data to these companies? Like, I'm fine just giving them all of my data. But that data is yours. That intellectual property is the writer's and artist's intellectual property. That land is a community's land. Those schools are the students and teachers' schools. The hospitals are the doctors and nurses and patients' hospitals. These are all sites of democratic contestation in the deployment, in the development and the deployment of AI. And just like those Chilean water activists that we talked about, who aggressively understood that that fresh water was theirs and they were not willing to give it up unless they got some kind of mutually beneficial agreement for it. We need to have that spirit in protecting our data, our land, our water, and our schools, so that companies inevitably will have to adjust their approach because they will no longer get access to the resources they need or the spaces that they need to deploy in.
1: In 2022, Karen, you wrote a piece for MIT Technology Review headlined "A New Vision of Artificial Intelligence for the People." In a remote rural town in New Zealand, an indigenous couple is challenging what AI could be and who it should serve. Who are they?
0: This was a wonderful story that I did where the couple, they run Te Hiku Media. It's a nonprofit Maori radio station in New Zealand. And the Maori people have suffered a lot of the same challenges as many indigenous peoples around the world. The history of colonization led them to rapidly lose their language, and there are very few Maori speakers in the world anymore. And so in the last few years, there has been an attempt to revive the language, and the New Zealand government has tried to repent by trying to encourage the revival of that language. But this nonprofit radio station, they had all of this wonderful archival material, archival audio of their ancestors speaking the Maori language that they wanted to provide to Maori speakers, Maori learners around the world as an educational resource. The problem is, in order to do that, they needed to transcribe the audio so that Maori learners could actually listen, see what was being said, click on the words, understand the translation, and actually turn it into an active learning tool. But there were so few Maori speakers that can speak at that advanced level that they realized they had to turn to AI. And this is a key part of my book's argument, is I'm not critiquing all AI development. I'm specifically critiquing the scale at all costs approach that Silicon Valley has taken. But there are many different kinds of beneficial AI models, including what they ended up doing. So they took a fundamentally different approach. First and foremost, they asked their community, do we want this AI tool? Once the community said yes, then they moved to the next step of asking people to fully consent to donating data for the training of this tool. They explained to the community what this data was for, how it would be used, how they would then guard that data and make sure that it wasn't used for other purposes. They collected around a couple hundred hours of audio data in just a few days because the community rallied support around this project. And only a couple hundred hours was enough to create a performance speech recognition model, which is crazy when you think about the scales of data that these Silicon Valley companies require. And that is, once again, a lesson that can be learned, is actually there's plenty of research that shows when you have highly curated small data sets, you can actually create very powerful AI models. And then once they had that tool, they were able to do exactly what they wanted to open source and resource, open source this educational resource to their community. And so my vision for AI development in the future is to have more small task-specific AI models that are not trained on vast polluted data sets, but small curated data sets, and therefore only

0: that I was going to write a book focused on vertical harms of the AI supply chain. Here's how labor exploitation happens in the AI industry. Here's how the environmental harms are arising out of the AI industry. And at the end of my reporting, I realized that there's a horizontal harm that's happening here. Every single community that I spoke to, whether it was artists having their intellectual property taken or Chilean water activists having their fresh water taken, they all said that when they encountered the empire, they initially felt exactly the same way, a complete loss of agency to self-determine their future. And that is when I realized the horizontal harm here is AI is threatening democracy. If the majority of the world is going to feel this loss of agency over self-determining their future, democracy cannot survive. And again, specifically Silicon Valley's approach, scale at all costs, AI development.
1: But you also chronicle the resistance. You talk about how the Chilean water activists felt at first.
0: Yes.
1: How the
0: exactly.
1: artists feel at first.
0: Yes.
1: So talk about the strategies that these people have employed and if they've been effective.
0: So the amazing thing is that there has since been so much pushback. The artists have then said, wait a minute, we can sue these companies. The Chilean water activists said, wait a minute, we can fight back and protect these water resources. The Kenyan workers that I spoke to who are contracted by OpenAI, they said, we can unionize and escalate our story to international media attention. And so even when I thought that these communities, you could argue, are the most vulnerable in the world, have the least amount of agency, they were the ones that remembered that they do have agency and that they can seize that agency and fight back. And I think it was remarkably heartening to encounter those people, to remind me that actually the first step to reclaiming democracy is remembering that no one can take your agency away.
1: Karen Howe, author of the new book, Empire of AI, Dreams and Nightmares and Sam Altman's Open AI. Go to democracynow.org to see the full interview. And that does it for this special broadcast. I'm Amy Goodman. Thanks so much for joining us.
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Welcome to Circumpolar Sound and Song, a 30-minute program showcasing the rich diversity of indigenous music from around the northern world. On each weekly show, we will present and discuss selected traditional and contemporary music created and performed by musicians from Alaska, Canada, Greenland, Scandinavia, and Russia. Our aim is to share music from circumpolar cultures with you, sounds and songs rarely broadcast here or anywhere else. We hope that you will enjoy and learn from what you hear. Circumpolar Sound and Song is produced for KRFF in Fairbanks, Alaska, in affiliation with the Music and Anthropology Department at the University of Alaska, Fairbanks.

0: Once again, this is Circumpolar Sound and Song, produced in Fairbanks, Alaska. My name is Paul Krejci, and I'm hosting this week's show. Over the past half century, many Native American musicians have infused rock music into Native American powwow traditions. Redbone in the 1960s and 70s with their big hits Come and Get Your Love and We Were All Wounded at Wounded Knee. Buffy St. Marie with songs like Star Walker and Robert Mirabal with The Dance come immediately to mind. During the past two decades, a band that has connections to Alaska has been churning out well-crafted songs and instrumentals, featuring contemporary Native American rock grounded in powwow musical culture. Medicine Dream is an award-winning band based in Anchorage, Alaska. Founded in 1995 by Paul Pike, a Mi'kmaq musician from Newfoundland, this intertribal group promotes a message of cultural unity representing a diversity of nations. Other members of the group include Buzz Daney, George Newton, David Helzer, Sia Anderson Nickley, John Field, Justin Somodoroff, Stephen Alvarez, Ralph Serra, Lori Kidd, Chuck Henman, Paulette Sierra Moreno, and Patrick Lind. Almost all the band members have Native American and Alaskan Native heritage, ranging from Athabascan to Apache, Unangan, Choctaw, Inupiaq, Mi'kmaq, Yaqui, and Yupik. Since 1998, Medicine Dream has released at least four albums over the past 20 years. Their stylistic 70s and 80s rock sound combined with powwow drumming and dancing shows the influence of artists ranging from Bill Miller, Northern Cree, Eastern Eagle, Boston, The Eagles, Carlos R. Nakai, Lawrence Martin, Susan Aglikark, and Kashtin. Let's begin with a couple tracks from their sophomore album, Mawiomi, released in 1999 off the Canyon Records label. Mawiomi comes from the Mi'kmaq word meaning gathering and signifies one of the most important social and governance systems of the Mi'kmaq people. On the CD's front cover is a Mi'kmaq symbol of an eight-point star, seven of which refer to the number of Mi'kmaq tribes, the eighth point signifying the British Queen and European contact. The first song we'll listen to from this album is We Belong. It addresses the issues of Alaska Native land rights, sovereignty, subsistence, as well as the desire for indigenous peoples to express their native identity and live according to their traditional ways. Once again, here is We Belong.
1: We choose to live the way our ancestors have lived. We choose to pray the way our ancestors have prayed. And with these prayers, we pray for peace and understanding, that we may be free to be ourselves. Oh.

0: our prayers. We pray for peace and understanding, that we may be free to be ourselves.
1: That was We Belong by the group Medicine Dream off their sophomore release album, Mawiyomi. Like many of the band's other tracks, this song featured prominent use of the popular Plains Indian singing and drumming style, a sound that developed in the 19th and 20th centuries and helped serve as a basis for an intertribal musical expression, as well as a cultural marker of a pan-Indian movement. This signature sound is noted for a strident and nasal vocal line that starts high and gradually ascends only to come back up and repeat itself in the same cascading pattern. A second song from the same album is called If We Were Wolves. The band's founder and leader Paul Pike wrote the song to convey, quote, the frustration of trying to be free as an indigenous person in North America, unquote. By pointing out the broader public's concern for wolves as a threatened species, Pike asserts that if indigenous peoples were afforded the same kind of passionate cry of preservation, there would be much deeper support in society for protecting Native American ways of life. Here is the song, If We Were Wolves.

You just heard If We Were Wolves by the band Medicine Dream. The track is from the group's second CD entitled Mawiyomi, meaning gathering. As a charitable gesture, a portion of the band's profits from the sale of this album went to funding drug and alcohol abuse and suicide prevention. With regard to their first album, Identity, released in 1998, Medicine Dream gave away all the proceeds to its CD sales in accordance with Mi'kmaq and other native cultures, where it's customary to give away the first of anything one makes. The next couple tracks are from their third CD, released in 2002, also off the Canyon Records label, called Tumegan Gospim. Tumegan Gospim refers to an area in Newfoundland also known as Gabriel's Lake, which was a traditional caribou hunting territory of the Gabriel family, from which Paul Pike is descended. This album makes more extensive use of the Mi'kmaq language than the previous one. What is remarkable about Medicine Dream is that even though they are physically situated in Alaska, their music is placed more in Newfoundland, which, of course, the group leader Paul Pike is from. Alaskan audiences, however, still strongly connect with the music on several different levels. One important reason could be the difference in native population sizes between the two areas, which amounts to a ratio of about 3-1. When Pike arrived in Alaska for the first time, he was impressed by the state's demographic diversity and sizable native population, which contrasted with the more visibly homogenous makeup of his Newfoundland birthplace. Here is the title track off their CD, an instrumental called Tumegan Gospim.

You just heard the title track from Medicine Dream's album, Tomegan Gospum, released in 2002. The next song we'll hear is the fifth track off the album called People of the Dawn. It wonderfully mixes native and non-native musical elements, for example, a combination of English words and native vocables. Vocables are voiced syllables that are not words and thus have no actual meaning. An example of some English vocables are fa-la-la-la-la. In this song, examples of these sounds without meaning are way, hey, yaho. Paul Pike remarks that vocables are, quote, the language of our souls. Anyone can sing them. They're not actual words, per se, but they're feelings. They're sounds of feelings, and sometimes there are feelings that words just cannot express, unquote. Vocables are found extensively in Native American music. One explanation for this is that they traditionally served as a substitute for melodic instruments, which tended to be little used among indigenous peoples of North America. The song also features a combination of native and non-native musical expressions, the common Plains Indian intertribal powwow singing style, as well as an opening indigenous round dance played on a hand drum and accompanied by a standard Western pop rock style consisting of instruments and harmonies that have already been heard on previous tracks. The unique hand drumming is characterized by the striking of a drum head with a padded beater and the flicking of a finger underneath the same drum head, thus creating a prominent buzzing timbre as contact is made with the already vibrating membrane. The lyrics, People of the Dawn, refer specifically to the Mi'kmaq people of Newfoundland. The overall message, however, conveys a universally shared meaning based on native ways of life associated with the arrival of summer. Let's hear People of the Dawn.

You just heard the song People of the Dawn by the Anchorage-based band Medicine Dream from their third album, Tonegan Gospem. We'll conclude this radio program with a track from the band's last album, Learning to Fly, which was released in 2007 in MP3 format only. According to Learning to Fly's online album notes, Medicine Dream, quote, breaks the mold of contemporary Native American music. It's about learning to live a life rich in values and finding the strength to overcome life's greatest challenges. Musically, this recording has more of an edge sound than their previous two, unquote. The final selection we'll listen to is one of two versions of the same song called Way of the Warrior. The album has a track featuring a strictly traditional intertribal powwow song. The version I'll play contains powwow musical elements foregrounded against a Western pop rock style. Here is Way of the Warrior.

You just heard the song Way of the Warrior from the fourth album Living to Fly by the Anchorage-based band Medicine Dream. This contemporary Native American rock group offers an artful synthesis of Native and Western musical elements that effectively express the cultural and natural landscapes of Newfoundland while connecting to audiences from Alaska and around the world. I hope you enjoyed their work. Lastly, some of the information used in this particular radio program is from a master's degree thesis written by Janice Esther Tolk and entitled Medicine Dream, Contemporary Native Music and Issues of Identity.

0: You've been listening to Circumpolar Sound and Song. This show was produced for KRFF in Fairbanks, Alaska, in affiliation with the Music and Anthropology departments at the University of Alaska Fairbanks. The program's theme music was produced by Philip Glova. I'm Paul Krejci, host of today's show. Thank you very much for listening, and please tune again next week.
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2: From the bow of this 400-foot steel icebreaker, the Bering Sea is breaking up on all sides. We're plowing through slabs of ice, which splinter and fold in every geometric pattern imaginable. I'm Elizabeth Arnold, and this is Encounters.

0: It's a piercing, clear blue day. It's about 20 below zero, and we are heading due west. What that really means is we're plowing, and you can certainly hear that we're plowing, through football field-sized pans of ice and pressure ridges. Right now, behind me is Alaska. Ahead of me is Russia. And we're about even with the lower third of Greenland. This is the Bering Sea. It's about 800,000 square miles. It's a body of water on top of the continental shelf. So it's shallow. Shallow is about several hundred feet in some places. Really shallow compared to the nearby Chukchi, Beaufort Seas, and the Pacific. And that, in part, is what makes it so productive and so interesting to scientists. That combined with the fact that it gets covered with sea ice, and it's so productive that it provides half the seafood consumed in the United States. And as we're moving through this ice and it fractures and collides and often flips over, the underside is sort of a brownish green. And that brownish green stuff is the key to everything that goes on here. It's the grocery store for clams and walruses. It's algae, or more specifically, ice algae, that grows on the bottom of the ice, drops off, sinks to the seafloor, creating what's called the benthos, or benthic system, which you'll hear a lot about from the scientists on board this ship. It grows like crazy right now in the spring because after the long, dark winter, it's light again. Add to that the fact that the water here gets all churned up by the ocean currents. It's shallow enough to be this mixing zone. And so it makes this perfect smorgasbord for everything that depends on it. So on this ship, there are about 30 scientists studying just about everything that has to do with this whole process. The ice, the algae, the clams, the walruses, the seabirds, how it's all connected and interdependent, and how it's all changing as the Bering Sea warms up. Ironically, that's hard to do because despite the fact that it's spring here, this is the Arctic and it's still really cold. For example, in the time it's taken me to say this, I'm just about out of batteries. My tape recorder is just about to freeze up and quit working. So before that happens, I'm going to go inside, warm my machine up because the ship is about to stop so we can get out on the ice. First and foremost, this is a Coast Guard ship. The National Science Foundation and the North Pacific Research Board have contracted to use it for their work. But the Coast Guard has its own rules and regulations, and they like to keep close track of everyone on the ice. The scientists, clad in special bright orange neoprene suits and ski goggles, drag down all kinds of equipment on sleds and start their measurements.
1: That's fine.
0: Rolf Grottinger, otherwise known as the Ice Guy, is an associate professor of marine polar ecology with the University of Alaska Fairbanks. He's an affable German, easy to recognize by his laugh, in spite of multiple layers of clothing and a face mask.
2: Rolf, what is it that you want to find out from this ice?
3: Yeah, so we are standing now here southeast of St. Lawrence Island on an ice floe. It's about, I would say, maybe close to 500 meters to a kilometer wide and about close to 3 feet thick. And what we try to figure out is what kind of life forms exist in relation to the sea ice here, because sea ice is actually pretty porous and there's lots of little liquid space in between and little critters live in there. And so we are sampling ice cores with an ice corer and look what's crawling within the ice and lives in there.
2: It's the brownish greenish stuff when the ice flips over?
3: Yep, that's what you can see. This algae that is mostly microalgae, really tiny little plants that grow in very high abundances right at the bottom of the sea ice. And they can be so abundant that the ice appears to be brown, orange, green, can have all kinds of different colors depending on what kind of algae you have. And they like to be right at the ice water interface because that's the warmest spot they can find.
0: Which is hard to imagine given the temperatures above the ice. In fact, it's pretty hard to imagine there's life around here anywhere. But there are tracks from Arctic fox in the snow, breathing holes in the ice where walrus have poked up,
4: eiders, guillemots, and much excitement over 15 Kittlitz's merlets spotted off the bow last night. A key observation of a species in decline right here at the ice edge.
3: When I see the sea ice here, you know, I have this picture in front of me of this entire food web going from the tiny little things living in the brine channels up to the walrus, to the polar bears, to the seals, to the birds. And for me, it's just amazing to see the way how nature is functioning and that even though for us it appears to be such an extreme environment, that there are organisms for which it's their home, and that's they rely on these conditions. So and the sad news of all of that is as we all know, the conditions in the Arctic Ocean are changing now, and for a lot of these things that put a lot of hardship on them, and some of these species might actually go extinct.
4: With an underwater camera, sediment traps, and ice augers, Grottinger and his team are collecting and studying ice algae, which eventually makes its way from the underside of the ice to the sea floor, where, believe it or not, sometimes it's stirred back up into the water column a second time by walruses and gray whales. But discovering such things, doing science here in below-freezing temperatures, is never easy, and today proves no different. The bit of the ice auger simply snaps in two, and the scientists have to resort to drilling by hand.
1: We can try. That's a new one. Never had that one happen before.
4: Grottinger takes more than a dozen core samples every time the ship stops at a station or data point where the ice is thick enough. It's bagged and tagged along with other samples in an effort to sort of deconstruct this hot spot of nutrients so as to make predictions about how the system will respond to change, specifically a warming climate and less sea ice.
3: I mean, the sea ice itself is one of the habitats that is changing at the fastest rate in the Arctic at all. You might have heard about the loss of summer sea ice in the Arctic Ocean, and people believe now that, I mean, within my lifetime, maybe 2012, maybe 2020, all the summer sea ice in the Arctic will be gone. And that's a very dramatic event. But the same is happening here in the Bering Sea, so that the ice season gets shorter and shorter, the ice is forming later, and it's disappearing earlier. And the question is, what does that mean to the biology here? And if we don't know what the biology is within the ice, we can't address that question. So we provide the kind of information that is useful then for people who are studying the life in the water column, the life at the seafloor. And actually all our data are also used for modeling efforts. And so they will try to model what we find in the sea ice. They will try to link that to what they see in the water column. And these linkages go from the ice to the water to the seafloor, including mammals, but also including humans, so including fisheries. And so hopefully what we do here will be useful then also for figuring out what all these changes mean to the humans that use here the Bering Sea, whether it's the subsistence hunt by the natives or whether it's the commercial fisheries.
2: And all the little organisms.
3: And all the I mean, that's where my heart
2: there
3: is close by.
2: I mean,
3: we measure here, right at the beginning, we are measuring the light under the sea ice.
4: Just about everything you can imagine out here is being measured. Every spring, for the last several years, this icebreaker has moved in zigzags all across the northern Bering Sea, allowing these marine scientists to sample, measure, and study particular patches of ice, water, and mud. The work is round the clock, both off the ship and on it. Up on the bow, hiding from the wind, Marjorie Brooks, a biogeochemist from Southern Illinois University at Carbondale, has her equipment set up surrounded by a plastic baby pool, what she jokes the Coast Guard would describe as a water retention device.
2: Woo! Cold out here. And out here, the only experiment happening on the front deck.
5: Right.
2: What's going on here, Marge?
5: Okay. I'm interested in understanding how, when the sea ice retreats, the additional sunlight that is reaching these waters for a larger portion of the year, how that will affect the whole food chain. So I have a measurement of the existing amount of light and how deep it penetrates. And I'm correlating that largely with the amount of chlorophyll that's in the water. So that helps me understand things as they are now. And up here, I'm conducting light experiments so that I can see how the seawater will change as it's exposed to light. So I'm curious to know how much visible light, which triggers growth, is going to be reaching these waters, and how much ultraviolet light will be reaching these waters and maybe suppressing growth, and how much of those natural sunscreens that the phytoplankton ooze out, how effective those are in absorbing the ultraviolet light. So the more UV light you have, the more those things are broken down, the more the phytoplankton is damaged, and the more we could expect there to be less phytoplankton. And so the whole base of the food chain, the very beginning, the first link in the food chain, could be really different when most of this area is ice-free for the entire year.
4: Brooks, like many of the scientists on board, says when, not if. And that's the focus of much of the work on and off board the ship, determining a baseline of not only what's up here, but how it all works together and how it'll be affected by global warming, from the top, the sea ice, to the very bottom, the sea floor. When the ship stops, there's all kinds of activity on the back deck, where a 600-pound device is lowered repeatedly into the water. It sinks down and gently takes core samples of the mud in metal cylinders. It's hoisted back up, and the samples are carefully extracted and slid onto plexiglass tubes, although sometimes they freeze first.
6: Okay, take it back! Take it back!
4: Jackie Grebmeier is a research professor at the University of Maryland Center for Environmental Science. She's everywhere at once, scraping mud off someone's samples, spraying hot water on the equipment to keep it from icing up, and in and out of refrigerators with beakers full of murky water. One of her many experiments involves collecting cores of mud from the same locations on the seafloor, putting them in identical incubation tubes but in two different refrigerators, and mimicking what's happening on the seafloor, measuring oxygen consumption, for example, at different temperatures, to see how a warming climate might affect them. But again, nothing's easy when it's this cold. Even the WD-40 to keep the equipment from freezing up freezes. Jackie sprays everything down again and hustles samples from the back deck into the refrigerator.
6: So yeah, so that's where they come into. I don't know if you will. We're doing, like, I have experiments running in here right now they have chambers of mud. You can see. And then I just have a little motor, so I try to turn the... what we're doing is making sure the water doesn't freeze over the top of it. So you're rotating it, and here comes the cold air. We have two chambers, one that's at the regular -1 degree, which is the bottom water here, and then we've upped it to +3 as what happens when the cold pool retreats and we have warmer water on the bottom, and then we're looking at the cycling of carbon in the sediments.
4: So this is now, and this
6: potential future
4: is what is.
6: Well, yeah, okay. That's exactly right.
4: Back out on deck, Grebmeier pitches in on other work. Along with the core samples, other scientists are also scooping up larger amounts of mud by crane and then sifting through it for organisms like worms, krill, and clams. University of Alaska Fairbanks graduate student Jared Weems needs 350 clams for his research, but it's slow going.
6: It's frozen.
4: So, but, you know, it'll take a while to get 350 clams.
6: Yeah, we have half. We have 206.
4: Oh.
6: Yeah, we have 206, and I think, Jared, this is Jared's thesis project, so.
4: As the crane comes up, the jaws open, and the mud is scraped out with soup spoons into buckets and then transferred into sifting boxes where it's sprayed with water to reveal what's in it.
7: Good, yep. The kind I'm looking for, I usually get maybe 10 to 15, and that's a pretty good haul.
4: and you're trying to get 350?
7: Yep.
4: Oh, man.
7: We're halfway there.
4: What's the kind that you're trying to get?
7: Nuculana radiata. It's these beige ones. You see okay. The beige ones?
8: Yes.
7: I'm going to be testing using stable isotope ratios. I'm going to be looking at what they're eating in relation to sea ice versus phytoplankton. See how much biomass and ice algae is eaten versus regular phytoplankton and how that might change with global climate change.
4: Presiding over all this work is Lee Cooper, the chief scientist on board, also from the University of Maryland Center for Environmental Science. He's hands-on too, and just as cold and mud-covered as everyone else.
2: Almost there, huh?
9: Yeah, I think so. I think we've reached our limit.
2: So, I mean, there's a lot of different work going on this back deck. There's the clams and there's the core sampling and everything.
9: There's something we're trying to use to make use of the ship every minute of every day. It's actually some of these research projects I've been on, I didn't know the people before I got on the ship, and then you're doing that, okay, well, that, and then things start to click, and that's how you develop collaborations. And so,
2: but the thread that runs through it all is what's going on here
9: in this ecosystem. How is it changing? How is the biological system going to change? Because some things are relatively easy to determine. We know that the air temperatures are rising, we know the water temperature are rising, but translating that into how the biological system's response is something that's different, that's a little harder to address, and so it takes a more complex approach to come out here and separate the biological changes from the chemical changes, from the climate changes, from everything else that's going on.
2: I love that you've got thousands of dollars worth of scientific equipment, and it really comes
9: down to frozen mud and getting scraped. Yeah, and a soup spoon and scraping it off. Well, am I hearing we're done? Jared?
10: We're done.
9: We heard it. Okay, we're done.
7: Lee, do you want to grab the it for this station?
9: Yeah, that's it for this station. All
7: right.
9: Okay.
7: Transit to
2: 350.
9: Yeah.
2: Are you sure?
9: Yeah.
10: God, I hope so.
4: From microscopic worms to clams to polar bears, there's a complex system here that involves habitat, food, energy, reproduction. It's all interwoven, and much of it is still unknown.
2: So a couple of years from now, you've got all this data. It's been crunched.
9: Mm-hmm.
2: We've learned that it's, a doomsday scenario for these animals. How do we use this information?
9: Well, I'm not sure it's a doomsday scenario. I think that we just have to look at what can we say about what's going to happen to this ecosystem. What can we do to mitigate it? If all the polar bears in the world are going to be in zoos and or feeding on garbage dumps on the North Slope, that's a bad vision of the future. And so we need to know enough about the ecosystem to say, is there something we can do to keep this habitat, if not in its current state, what state is it going to go to, and where, or are we resigned to putting all these animals in a zoo and saying this is walruses and their habitat is gone? I think there's some ways around it, and part of it is understanding how the system is changing and understanding what's driving it, whether it's climate, whether it's biological population changes, what people can do in terms of the extent that which carbon dioxide going into the atmosphere is raising temperatures and having an impact, probably more so here at high latitudes than in other parts of the world. Part of what we're doing up here is trying to gather the basic data about this ecosystem and how it functions to be able to tell, yes, that's a climate effect, or no, that's just simply population biology and we don't have that much control over it. And the same, there are other things that this will help with decision making. The fishing industry, for instance, they're having to go further and further, and of course with the cost of fuel that gets expensive, and so that's another constraint. If you're in Dutch Harbor and you've got a fishing boat and you've got to go get pollock, and you've now got to go further and further north in order to catch that food to make a living, that's putting a strain on the fishing industry's budget. But what happens with trawling, for instance, if we open up the Northern Bering Sea that's got a very rich benthos that the walruses and other organisms depend on, if we open that up to trawling, what will happen to the bottom animals? Will the walruses still have food there? And so that's not even global change. That's just an economic change that may be driven in part by climate change, that water temperature is getting warmer, fish can reproduce up here now that they couldn't in the past. So why don't we open this up to fishing and help our country's economy and do all of these things that we need to do? And then in the process, we perhaps we'll end up destroying the habitat that makes the system unique. And so that's one of the we need to look at this whole ecosystem as a whole to understand how does it work and how does it function and what impact decisions like that would be, like opening up fishing here if fish do move north. What is that going to mean to, and for that matter, the people that live up here, they don't fish now. They have other ways of making a go of it. They're doing subsistence hunting. They've, some of these villages like Gamble, for instance, the only reason Gamble is there is because it's right on the bowhead whale migration route and walrus migration route, that the walruses sit on the ice and go by there every spring in May, June, that time frame, and they had dependable ice to go out there and Diomede's the same location, Point Hope. All of those, they're out, these little villages that are out on points of land intercepting marine mammal migrations, that there's no reason for those villages to be there economically. It's just that they're traditional subsistence harvesting locations.

0: U.S. citizens. They're people just like you and I that have a way of making a living and pushing the envelope of where people can live and have a unique culture. And we're making decisions in terms of changing the climate, perhaps. That is there something we can do to keep this habitat?
1: After a much-needed shower and some breakfast, Jackie Grebmeyer's back on deck in a more reflective mood. She says for her, it all comes down to the seafloor.
2: Why do you do this?
3: Oh, you wonder sometimes. At 2 o'clock in the morning when it's blowing and it's minus 22. But, you know, I've always was fascinated by animals in the mud.
1: But Grebmeyer is also the U.S. delegate on the International Arctic Science Committee. She's involved in any number of lofty organizations dedicated to research here. She says this place can tell us what's coming with the warmer climate. If there's less sea ice, there's less algae. If there's less algae, will marine mammals and seabirds go elsewhere? And can they? And what about fish? The Bering Sea provides more than half the seafood consumed by the United States.
3: It's a bellwether, and, you know, we have local communities that, you know, subsistence that are seeing these changes, but also the people, whether it's for fisheries or marine management or whatever, or policymakers, oil development, as we well know, you know, it's going on. So there will be winners and losers, and it would be better if there were some winners, less losers and more winners somehow, and some way to make that happen so it minimizes, or so we are aware what we're trading off to get someplace. Now we're talking about climate change. We've been talking about this for a long time.
1: But what's needed, she says, is a better understanding of what's here and how it all works together.
3: In the north here, so much of the seafloor is tied directly in what's happening in the water column. And it's so shallow here that these animals are all, they're using the surface. I mean, they're living on the surface, but they're diving to feed. So they're very intimately tied on what happens on that benthic system and for the bottom productivity. And where that bottom productivity goes, there goes the feeders. And it's not like it's five food levels away. You get ice algae, it goes straight down to the bottom, consumed by a clam, and then a walrus or a speckled glider picks it up. So what it takes is some time to look at it. People are amazed where it actually is in that chunk of mud. If you look at it, and if you really looked at it, like in that ice right there, under the scope, there's a lot of neat life going on underneath that ice that are very, very important for the initial stages. But you wouldn't know that by looking at it right now. It's just one big mass. And I think that's the way people looked at it. The Arctic, it was a kind of far off frontier that's desolate, you know, but it's beautiful. Well, it's really alive.
1: Back up high on the bow of the icebreaker Healy, looking out over the wind-sculpted landscape in a cold that words and numbers can't really describe, it's hard to imagine the Bering Sea ice-free. But by gaining a better understanding of what's happening out here and what could happen under different conditions, these scientists will be able to predict and perhaps better inform management decisions for this place, with some long-term consequences for all of us. For Encounters, I'm Elizabeth Arnold in the Bering Sea.

Encounters is a production of the Island Institute and KCAW in Sitka, Alaska. This program was written and narrated by Lisa Bush, edited by Elizabeth Arnold, theme music by Outback. Encounters is funded in part by the National Science Foundation and the Kenneth Johnson Family Foundation, the North Pacific Research Board, Robert Osborne, Jerry Tone, Martha Wyckoff, and Sue Cohn. For more information about the show...